0: the white ones. You know, there's reason for it. And almost everybody here is guilty. I know that we have a few saints maybe, but even saints probably at some point, your daughter, son, husband, or wife yell from the other room, it's so-and-so on the phone, I want to talk to you. Tell them I'm not here. Mommy said to tell you she's not here. Where do you put that? You know, do you put that in that category where he said, you're not supposed to tell lies? The law in itself is spiritual. It's good. It's holy. It's righteous because it's God's word. It's who God is. It's how God thinks. It's how God designed everything to function properly. Paul said, that's what the law is. But he says, for me, I'm carnal. Now we're talking about Paul, the apostle, not Saul, the unsaved man. We're talking about Paul, who's come through the first six chapters of this book and has been converted. He now delights in the law of God. He now delights in the things of God in the inward man. But we're talking about Paul, who realizes also that he still has another nature in him called the flesh, the carnal man, that he's going to struggle with. And he says, I realize that carnal, and I call it the sin nature. You hear me use that phrase a lot, sin nature, that's within us. And you know what? It's not been eradicated yet. I've been freed from the power of sin. I can not sin if I choose to. But I still have to battle against that temptation and that sin nature that's there. And I need to realize that. I think one reason people fail in their Christian walk is they don't realize you're fighting an enemy that's bigger than you, more powerful than you, smarter than you. You know who it is? It's the sin nature within self. And you'll never win against him. You'll never win against a fleshly person because that's what you've known all your life and that's what you've always gone to. And if you try to battle, you'll lose every time. And we'll see that in a few minutes. That's why we have to always go to Christ. If you don't go to Christ, you're going to lose every time. Paul says here, I realize the law is spiritual. It's good. I am carnal. I have this sin nature. I'm in bondage. I've been sold to it. I'm a slave to it. I realize that within myself, and he's talking about the fleshly part of him, the I realize that's who I am without the righteousness of Christ. I realize that unless I'm covered by Christ, that's who I am. I realize within myself, I'm sold under sin. There's no hope for me. The only hope I have is the merit of the blood of Christ. And when I go to God and pray to him, I don't go say, Lord, look who's here. You're privileged. I've decided to come talk to you. I go to him and say, Lord, it's me. And I know the only reason I have your ear today is because of the merit of the blood of Christ, because I, within myself, am carnal, sold under sin. Have no right to be here except for the merit of the blood of Christ. You see, when you have the right perspective, it brings the right humility to approach the throne properly. The merit of the blood, nothing else. So Paul sets the stage for this, and then he says, I recognize the warfare. I get up in the morning and I say, today, man's going to be the day. I'm going to do this and this and this. And I heard the pastor say this, and I heard this hymn, and it caused me to want to do this. And today, this is what I'm going to do. Come 8 o'clock tonight, I'm getting ready for bed, and I realize I didn't do any of that. And I got up this morning, and I said, this is something I'm not going to give in to today. I'm going to resist it. I'm not going to do that. I'm not going to go over to the break shack with the fellas and listen to their dirty jokes. I'm going to go somewhere else today. I'm going to stay away from that. Quitting time, you're starting out the door and you realize that's where I went today. That's what he says here. The things that I despise, I find myself doing them. The things that I love and would love to be doing and purpose to do, I don't do them. And he says, it just drives me up the wall. I can't seem to overcome this. The things that I would not, I do. The things that I want to do, I don't. And he says, I realize that when I do that which I really don't want to, and what he's talking about is those two natures, that spiritual man and that old fleshly man, he says, I realize that I consent to the fact, to the truth, that the law is good. Because if it wasn't for the law standing there showing me who I am, I wouldn't even recognize this truth. But because the law of God is there, and I keep looking at it, and I see, this is who I really am. And boy, without Christ, I don't have any hope at all. Because I can't even withstand myself and the petty little things that I want to do in the flesh. They win. The things I want to do spiritually, I lose. I realize just how good the law is because it's almost like something restraining me, holding me back from just fully running off into the flesh. And he says, I also realize that when I do fail, that it's that sin nature in me. There is this good part. There is this save, this redeemed man, this spiritually alive man. And I realize when I fail, when I do yield to sin, it's not really what I'm wanting as a Christian. It's not what I'm wanting, but it's that sin nature. And yes, I do yield to it. And if you notice as Paul goes through here, he doesn't blame somebody else. He doesn't try to shy away from the fact he's guilty. In fact, he uses his own experience. He doesn't tell us what the particular failure or sin is. He just uses himself as the one to show us this battle. And he says, I realize that what it is that indwelling sin, that nature that's there always. And when I allow it, it will raise up its ugly head and take me captive. He says, out of this, in verse 18, I know that in me, that is in my flesh. And he clarifies it. He doesn't just say the whole me, because now he has this dual type personality, the old fleshly man and the spiritual man. He says, in my flesh dwells no good thing. Do you realize that almost everybody that came to Christ in the scripture, and we have a report of what happened, were self-righteous when they came? Very few came to him openly admitting they were just horrible sinners. You think of Nicodemus. Nicodemus was proud of his heritage. He was a Pharisee. He was righteous. He obeyed the letter of the law. Even Saul of Tarsus, when he gives his own testimony, he says, come to the letter of the law. Man, I walked right there. The rich young ruler that came to Christ asking about what he could do. And Jesus said, well, keep the commandments. He said, oh, I've kept the commandments. Letter perfect. Lord, I followed the commandments. And Jesus said, yeah, but you see, there's one that you haven't kept. And see, this young man was convinced, self-righteous. He was convinced, I'm okay. But Jesus said, I'll tell you what, so that we can see the naked truth about your heart, go sell all you have, give it to the poor, come follow me. Because you see, that's your idol, and that's number one commandment. You'll have no other gods before me. Your God is your riches. So get rid of them, get that out of your heart, come follow me, then you can be my disciple. The poor young man went away sorrowing because Christ had exposed his heart. He was breaking the first commandment. He had a God that was ahead of Christ. That God was his security and his riches. When we come to this point, Paul is just using a nuclear bomb on self and self-righteousness. He says, I know that in me, that is within my flesh, there dwelleth no good thing. How often I've caught myself and I've heard others, especially mothers, say, but he's a good boy. He's good at heart. And the reason she's having to say that, or the reason we said that, is because they've just done something wrong. You don't ever hear people run around saying they're demons, they're devils, unless they're mad at them, you know, and trying to say something bad about them. They just don't do that. We like to say they're good at heart. But you know what the truth is? They're not. None of us, and that's what Paul said back in Romans 3, there's none righteous. And even as a Christian within ourself, and again, we have to make sure we divide this correctly. In Christ, we're righteous, but in myself, there's none. There's absolutely nothing I can hold up and say, look, Lord, this is good. Because it's corrupted by the sin nature, that's why. So Paul says, the reason I understand this, latter part of verse 18, is the will is present with me. But how to get past this, I don't know. I want to do what's right. I want to serve the Lord. I really want what's best. I want to grow. I want to be strong in the Lord. But I keep falling. I keep just sliding right back. And of course, the key answer to that, we have way back in the Old Testament. Proverbs 3 and 5. Anybody know how that starts off? Proverbs 3 and 5. First word, trust in yourself. Boy, you hear that a lot today, don't you? You got it inside. All you got to do is bring it out. Boy, it's there. If you just find it, you can do whatever your mind wants to do. Just look into self. No, he said, trust in the Lord with all thine heart. And I like the second part of that clause, lean not unto thine own understanding. Why would he say that? Because your own understanding has been corrupted by the sin nature. It'll take you down the wrong path. It'll help you make the wrong decision. It'll help you make the wrong choice. But when you go to him, his word, and in prayer, wait before him until he guides you to the right. Once you know from the word and from the Lord's guidance, this is right, you'll know it. That's what's right. And you don't have to worry about it. You just take a stand then, and there it is. But when I trust in myself, doesn't mean I'm going to make a wrong choice every time. But boy, there's going to be a lot of times I do. Why? Because self has been corrupted by the sin nature. And that flesh thinks, wants, desires, lusts after the things that satisfy the flesh. The things that make the flesh feel good. The things that uphold and lift up the flesh. So Paul says, I see this. And the good that I would not do, I'm doing. And verses 19 and on, he reaffirms this. He said it, and now he goes back and says it again. Puts it very clearly. He says, that battle is there with my sin nature. Here's this new man, this desire of the new man for spiritual things, and yet there's that old man, the sin nature controlling him. The evil that I would not, I do. The things that I want to do, I don't. If we were honest this morning, how many of you woke up? Please do not raise your hand. How many of you woke up this morning and just before you reached to take the cover and pull it off, that little thing in there said, man, this is nice and warm. Boy, this bed is soft, comfortable. Another 15 minutes would be great. Some of you probably took that 15 minutes because you were late getting here this morning. The thing is, while that's very simplistic, and the other side says, no, you want to go. You know, you'll see people, have good fellowship, have some singing. It'll be good for your soul. And there it was. And within, you were saying, yeah, I enjoy the service. I enjoy being with people. I'm going to go up. And then the other side says, you know, you're not feeling real good today. You've had a rough week. Some of you are looking at me with blank faces like, surely you've had this problem at least once in coming to church on Sunday morning. Now, you never have this problem getting up and going to work on Monday morning. I mean, you just jump out of there and go, right? The thing is, we have this problem every time we come to this decision about doing good, doing what I want to, doing what's right, doing whatever I want. It's always there. Why? Because now as a Christian, you have this spiritual side that's leading you and urging you and pushing you to what's right and what's good. But you still have the sin nature saying, hey, do what you want to. You don't have to do that. And of course, there it is. And when I yield to the sin nature, then I get myself in big trouble. We talked a little bit back, 1st of January, about committing something for the year, setting a goal, doing whatever. And you know what? It's good to think about it because usually that's what motivates you. But as I thought about in this message, how many times I've seen people do this every year? This year, I'm buying me a Through the Bible in 1 year. And I'm going to go through that Bible in 1 year. I mean it this time. I'm going to have devotions every morning. Man, the Lord's going to talk. And boy, for about 30 days, they're pushing. I mean, they're strong-willed. They're going to do it. And they do. And then things get wound up. Or they have a week of sickness. Or the kids are sick. Or something else happens. They have to work extra at work. And they're tired. And they miss a day or they miss 2 days. And they say, well, I'm behind now. And before long, and you see, the reason I'm using this is because people really mean to do it. They do. They want in their heart to be able to say, I read through the Bible this year. They want in their heart and their soul. They know it's good for them. They know it's good for their soul. They want to be able to say, every morning, me and the Lord spend some time together. Every day somewhere, I have devotions. And those that are strong-willed, those that have that determination and have been taught or indoctrinated, a lot of people like to say today, in doing those things, they'll push harder than the average person. They might do it longer, but eventually, what happens? I know people that do that with attending church. In fact, I just talked with a person this past week who's been in and out of church, I don't know how many times. And they're struggling, and they're frustrated with themselves. They say, you know, about the time I get going, something happens. They change my shift at work, or they do this, or whatever. And I say, yeah, that's excuses. That's fine. I understand that. But I say, you know what the problem is? You're trying to do it yourself. And that's the point I'm trying to make here. I determine I'm going to do it because I should do it. Spirit's told me, the Bible's told me, I should do it. But what Paul's teaching here, the one thing he's teaching, you can't do it within yourself. Because you're fighting yourself. A house divided against itself will never stand. You're going to have something bigger than you, something stronger than you, something smarter than you. And if you don't have that, guess who's going to win every time? Self. The sin nature, the fleshly side, the carnal side is going to win every time you go to battle. That's why you're going to have somebody outside. He says, I find then this law that when I would do good, evil is always present. It's always there. Every time I start thinking about doing something in church, I'm going to volunteer. I'm going to use my talent. Every time something comes up. And what I have to realize is it always will. Because I find a law in me that sin nature is still there. I don't care how much I work in church. I don't care how much I read my Bible. I don't care how much I try to grow. That sin nature is still there. And he don't ever sleep. He don't ever quit. I'm not talking about Satan now. I'm not talking about demons. But I'm talking about yourself. That sin nature that you got from your great-granddaddy Adam. It's there. And it'll be there until you get changed and taken to glory. That's part of the reason we have to be changed. It's got to be eradicated completely. But it's still there. And so many people think that because God has forgiven their sin, yes, that means he took away the penalty. He's given you the power to overcome sin, yes. You have the spiritual life within, yes. But the sin nature is still there. It's right there. I have to realize this is a battle within my soul. It's not just the mind. It's the whole soul. It's not just part of you. It's your mind, your emotions, and mostly your will. That's what it calls for. I want you to surrender to me. I want to take you captive. I want you to do this. And it's a battle. Paul says, I realize, verse 22, I delight after the law of God in the inward man. Man, when I get into my Bible, I just thrill at it. I enjoy it. I start reading and learning and seeing, and I just really like that. I get in a good hymn sing like we were in the other night. Man, I like that. I could just stay there all night because my soul is refreshed, and I feel good. I feel like I had a good shower, spiritually speaking. But it don't last long. Why? Because I got this other nature over here that's so easy for me to give into. But I remember, and that's what Paul says after the inward man, my spiritual man, oh, I just thrill at the things of God. I love going to church. I love doing things. I love helping others. I love the things that pertain to God. Why don't I do them then? Because I have this other law that's in my members. Verse 23. A law in my members, the law of sin. And it rises up and fights against the law of my mind. And there's this battle that takes place. And I decide I'm going to do this, and I decide I'm going to do that, but I don't ever do it. And then I purpose, I'm never going to go down there again. I'm breaking that habit. I'm quitting that. And I find myself right back down there. He says, I find this law that's functioning inside of me, and it fights against this law of my mind that loves the things of God. In verse 24, he says, oh, wretched man that I am. I'm so tired of this battle. I'm so worn out. I don't know where to turn. I don't know what to do. What in the world can I do? It's hopeless. It's helpless. Who can deliver me from the body of this death? There's a story about that. Let me put it in right here. If you kill someone, this is Middle Eastern culture. This is 2,000 years ago. If you killed someone and you were found guilty, they could kill you or they could mortify you. That means they tied the dead body to you. They took the dead body, stripped the clothes off, put its back to your back, and then literally laced it to you, arm to your arm, leg to your leg. And then wherever you went, the dead body went with you. And that's exactly the phrase Paul is using here. Who shall deliver me from the body of this death? Now, what happens to a corpse in 2 to 5 days after death? It starts to putrefy, corrupt. If it's attached to your body, guess what's going to happen when it begins to putrefy? All of that corruption is going to begin to affect your body. And you're going to begin to decay also. You can't stop it because it's tied to you. This is literally a way of execution for the one that committed the murder. Horrifying. When I first read this story from one of the commentators and two or three others had mentioned it as well, I thought, heavens, to walk around with a dead body strapped to you, it stinks to high heaven, but more importantly, it now is infecting you. It's literally going to corrupt your whole body, and you're going to die from infectious disease. That's execution of the most horrible kind. Paul had that thought in his mind when he said, who can deliver me from this body of death that's attached to me? It's corrupting me. It's infecting me. How can I be delivered from myself? Because self is attached to me. This sin nature is literally inside of me. How can I be delivered? There definitely is no person that can deliver me because everybody in the same boat. We're all sinners. There's no church that can deliver me because it's made up of sinners. Who can deliver me? And again, this body that's tied to us, the Spirit urging the Christian to pray and the Christian saying, I'll do it. And then there's that sin nature, the flesh. All the allurements, the enticements of the world, there it comes. And I don't pray. Bible study, I'm going to do it. And then I don't do it. We could go on down the list. And I'm not talking about the big sins. Most people are strong enough. They're not going to go out and commit murder. They're not going to go out and commit adultery. They're not going to do that. But it's those little foxes that eat away at the spiritual life. It's those little things that just take away the strength of the spiritual person. That's what really kills us. And it's not the sins of commission that hurt us the most. It's the sins of omission. What I don't do that I should have done. That's what hurts people the most. But Paul says, what am I going to do? I'm wretched. I'm in this mess. How am I going to get out of it? Thank God. And while he was crying out, probably with a long screeching whale, what am I going to do? He turns to shout, I got the answer. It's Jesus Christ. Just as surely as his blood merits my salvation, just as surely as his blood gains me access to the throne of grace, his blood provides for the cleansing of my soul, for the washing away of sin, for the removal of all that I have committed, all that he's done, and then what he's going to do in the day my body's resurrected, immortal and eternal, incorruptible, the day my soul gets changed and taken into glory, all of that was by the merit of the blood of Christ. I also have access to him now through that merit. And when I have this struggle begin, and the sin nature says, let's do this, and the spiritual man says, no, let's do this, I can run to Christ and say, I can't do it by myself. I can't do it in my strength. I can't do it in my wisdom. And God has said that you're my wisdom, you're my righteousness, you're my sanctification and redemption. And I thrust myself into his arms. I trust him and him alone. Not my own self, not my ability, but him and him alone. It's Christ alone that's able to deliver me from this horrifying experience. It's Christ alone that can deliver me from the corruption of my own sin nature. And it's Christ alone that can help me do those things that my spiritual man says I should be doing, and not do those things that the fleshly man lures me to. My answer, very simple. I thank God through Jesus Christ, our Lord. I can have the victory here in this life now. But I must realize I can't do it. I have to go to him, place myself in his care, and he'll do it through his wisdom, power, and strength.
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1: 91.5 The Blessing Weather. I'm meteorologist Mike Cox. We will have mostly clear skies for tonight. It'll be a low of 57 degrees. And then tomorrow, a mostly sunny Saturday is on the way, even warmer. We'll have a high of 88 for tomorrow afternoon. Now, tomorrow night will be partly cloudy. We'll have a low near 60. And then on Sunday, a little bit of a chance of rain returns. It'll be sunny and hot for most of the day. We will have a small chance of a shower or thunderstorm during Sunday afternoon. Highs get up to 89 degrees. 91.5, The Blessing.
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6: 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Today's Bible teacher is Chuck Missler, connecting the Bible to your life and the world around you. In today's study, Chuck completes his teaching on the Gospel according to Luke, chapter 12.

And seek not ye what ye shall eat or what ye shall drink, neither be of doubtful mind. Doubtful mind, to be held in suspense. The word there is the type of word that's used of a ship being tossed in a storm. Held in suspense, tossed around. For all these things do the nations of the world seek after. And your Father knoweth that ye have need of these things. See, worry is also deformative. I said it was deceitful, now it's deformative. It can keep us from growing and makes us like the unsaved world. If you're worrying, you are moving in the direction of being what an unsaved person would be worried about. You shouldn't be. Thinking about it, planning different, not worried. It's unchristian to worry. It's a poor witness. And it too, like hypocrisy, is a sin. That may sound surprising. It's a sin to worry. It has that side to it if you're not careful. For whatsoever is not of faith is sin, Paul tells us in Romans 14. Whatsoever is not of faith is sin. And worry is a lack of faith, isn't it? We're not talking about consideration or planning. That's an analysis that's highly appropriate in many, many respects. We're talking about worry, that you cross the line, different thing. Beware worry. Jesus is not suggesting that we sit around and let God feed us. The birds themselves work hard to stay alive. This isn't, you know, put your feet on the desk thing. No, no. He encourages us to trust him and to cooperate with him in using the abilities and opportunities that he gives us. One of the guidance for prayer I really like is you pray that it all depends on him, and you work as if it all depended on you. That's the way to divide the responsibility. But rather seek ye the kingdom of God, and all these things will be added unto you. Fear not, little flock, for it is your Father's good pleasure to give you the kingdom. Wow. Sell that ye have and give alms. Provide yourselves bags which wax not old, a treasure in the heavens that faileth not, where no thief approacheth, neither corrupteth. Luke will later come back to this subject in chapters 16 and 19 in spades. And that's also, by the way, what the early church did, is that they sold and committed it. For where your treasure is, there will your heart be also. Now, we're going to discover when we get to Luke 16 that you can take, you say you can't take it with you. It's a common thing. Yes, you can, by the way. And you'll find out how you do it when you get to Luke 16. You can take your treasure with you into heaven. The way you do it is the same way that if you visit certain foreign countries where your dollars won't work, you have to change into the currency of that country before you get there, right? Well, same thing with heaven. The way you have your resources there is you send them up ahead. You send them up ahead. We'll talk about that when we get to Luke 16. So how do we win over worry? It all sounds pretty good. How do we win over worry? First of all, let's repeat it. Realize that God knows our needs. He knows better than we do. And we can trust him to meet them. Well, that's a mouthful, but let's think about that. He knows your needs better than you do. And you can also trust him that he will meet those needs. Second thing, strive for the divine viewpoint. Step up a notch. Stand back. His pleasures and our treasures need to go together. If our hearts are fixed on the things of earth, we will always worry. If you're worried, you're focusing on the wrong target here. Hang loose of the world's goods is the Missler translation here. It's not wrong to own things so long as the things don't own you. It's not a sin to be wealthy. It's not a sin to acquire resources. How you use them is the issue. It's not wrong to own things. The trap is to make sure those things don't own you. You know, funny, I can remember when I was at Western Digital, and there was a time that I ended up getting a Ferrari. And for a long time, I'd watch where I parked it. I'd always, you know, I'd be fussed over it and so forth. And one day, for no good reason, I said, nuts. I just enjoyed the car. And I may have picked up a nick or so, nothing serious. But it was interesting. I, for a while there, really enjoyed that car.
when I stopped fussing over it and just enjoyed it. Man, does it corner on those S's. I mean, instead of, there was a time there when I first got it, it owned me. I mean, it was the car, you know. But nothing wrong with things. It's how you handle it. And I remember that it was so interesting that it didn't own me anymore. So anyway, moving on. The call to diligence next. See, we are also called to diligence. While we are not to be worried about the present, we do need to be watchful about the future. So that's this next section. It sounds like it's the opposite. I just told you not to worry, right? Don't worry. But that doesn't mean you shouldn't be watchful and diligent about the future. Not to plan ahead is foolishness. The best way to conquer hypocrisy or covetousness and worry. There's the three things we've talked about. Hypocrisy, covetous, worry. These three things are probably our biggest malady in our culture right now today. Probably every one of us, if we're honest with ourselves, have a hang up with one or all three of those things. How do you deal with hypocrisy? How do you deal with covetousness? How do you focus on the Lord's return? That's one of the reasons that an interest in prophecy and an awareness that he is king and he is coming is so sanitizing. It really changes your priorities. The more you realize he's really what it's all about, it changes everything. The Lord's return should be the overwhelming priority in your entire life, daily, daily. Jesus goes on now, verse 35, let your loins be girded about and your lights burning, for ye yourselves like unto men that wait for their Lord when he will return from the wedding, that when he cometh and knocketh, they may open unto him immediately. Notice the metaphor he's using here. And ye yourselves like unto men that wait for their Lord when he will return from the wedding. A lot of people think of the wedding being on the earth. No, it's in the Father's house. The wedding's always in the Father's house. The wedding supper will be on the earth celebrating the wedding when he returns. A little subtlety, but important. So the Jewish wedding analogy is important to understand for these metaphors. The bridegroom's servants need to be in readiness. The bridegroom would make a contract with the bride's father. Then he would go away to his father's house to prepare additions for his new bride. And that's where Jesus is now. I go and prepare a place for you, right? He would come back at a surprise time to take the bride to the new house. That's what we call the harpazo, right? A forcible gathering. Jesus goes on and says, blessed are those servants whom the Lord, when he cometh, shall find watching. Verily I say unto you, that he shall gird himself and make them to sit down to meat and will come forth to serve them. Really? Wow. That's really wild. There are five crowns promised in heaven. One of them is specifically for those that hold the harpazo in priority. It's fascinating to discover of those five crowns, one is specifically for that purpose. Check it out. And if he shall come in the second watch or come in the third watch and find them so, blessed are those servants. In other words, you don't know when he's coming. The second watch, third, those are the watches of the night, okay? The second watch was from 9 p.m. to midnight, and the third watch was from midnight to 3 a.m. Those were three-hour watches in the Greek or Roman. That's what Luke is. He looks a Gentile. So he's thinking of these three-hour watches. If you're a Navy guy, it's for their four-hour watches, right? Before the captivity, the Jews divided the night into three watches. The beginning of the watches, that was from sunset to midnight, Lamentations 2. The middle watch, that's from midnight until the cock crowing, Judges 7. And then the morning watch, from the cock crowing until sunrise. That was the Jewish model. In the New Testament, we read of four watches, a division probably introduced by the Greco-Roman background. By the way, this very thing is a rebuttal to mid-trib and post-trib eschatology. It's subtle but important to understand. If we don't know when he's coming, that puts that event not at the end of the tribulation, Armageddon, second coming, all that. No, no. It also can't be during the 7 weeks, 70 weeks of Daniel.
because they not only are defined very precisely, but there's even a mid-course correction labeled. So mid-trib and post-trib viewpoints are wrong for a number of reasons, but not the least of which, they deny a concept called the doctrine of eminence. The doctrine of eminence is simply this, that we are to expect him at any moment. All through the New Testament, you find verses that underscore that we as Christians looking for our Lord are to expect him at any moment. Watch and pray that you have not temptation and so forth. You know, and there's verse after verse after. That's collectively called the doctrine of eminence. And one of the strange byproducts of some of these eschatological views, mid-trib and post-trib, is they require events to occur specifically before he can come back. We know that's not true. So they're wrong. They haven't accounted for the whole counsel of God. Moving on, verse 39. And this know, that if the good man of the house had known at what hour the thief would come, he would have watched and not have suffered his house to be broken through. Now, who is the good man here? Oh, gotcha. Notice that if the good man of the house had known what hour the thief would come, he would have watched and not have suffered his house to be broken through. He's using a metaphor, yes. But who is in the position of the good man in the actuality here? You're thrown by the word good man. That just means the master of the house. It's not he's not a good man. That's just the term we're using in the English. Who is the one that's in charge? Satan. See, the whole concept of the rapture is to catch Satan by surprise. Now, if the good man of the house had known what hour the thief, who's the thief? Jesus is coming to gather his own. Would come and would have watched and not have suffered his house to be broken through. See, this Jesus is speaking of an attitude here, not the personages, but it's interesting to understand that who the good man is, you know, of the house. He's the guy that is going to be surprised. This attitude that we must have towards his return is to be alert, not to be caught by surprise. Be ye therefore ready also, for the Son of Man cometh at an hour when ye think not. So whenever you see someone write a paper on when the rapture is going to occur, you know that's not when it's going to be. Right? And of course, if you know that's not when it's going to be, then that might be the hour you think not. Just thought I'd help you with that. These passages, by the way, among other things, imply what's called eminency. The tribulation is a well-documented 3.5-year period in the Bible, not 7 years. It's the last half of a 7-year period. Let's be precise. And let me mention something else. As pre-trib people, we're often accused by our adversaries. That's just we hold that view to avoid persecution. That's utter silliness, wrong, and betrays a lack of understanding. The Great Tribulation we're dealing with here is a period that Jesus himself labeled in Matthew 24:15 as the last half of that period. It's the Great Tribulation. And we could muster up a whole bunch of passages assuring the church will not go through, will not be on the earth at that time. Fine. But let's watch out for a caveat here. Where do we, especially in America, where do we get the audacity to presume that we're going to be spared what most of the body of Christ in most of the world for most of the last 2,000 years have had to endure? It's called persecution. Not the Great Tribulation, that specific period of eschatological time earmarked clearly in the scripture. No. But is persecution coming? Absolutely. And the people that are least prepared for it on the planet Earth are us in the United States. Have no grasp of what it's like, what to do in preparation for it. Even in the 30s when we had the Great Depression, people there didn't have debt. They were self-reliant and they helped one another. They had a different culture that survived that ordeal. What we're heading for is vastly worse, not only numerically, it's going to be on top of a culture that is as ill-prepared as is imaginable in terms of their values and skills and whatever. Now, see, there's no eminency if we know exactly when he's returning after the tribulation, which is the view of many teachers. That's just
Not, I'm arguing it's not a correct understanding from the text. Well, we get through all this. Then Peter said unto him, Lord, speakest thou this parable unto us or even to all? Interesting, this verse. Hadn't occurred to me before. But I think this verse applies also to us in a very unusual way. There are teachers around that argue that what's in the Gospels is appropriate for the unbelieving Jews. They were unbelieving Jews. What they said was pertained to them. The church didn't start until Acts chapter 2. That's where the church was born, at the Feast of Pentecost. Holy Spirit given. We have the church beginning. There are people that argue that the only part of the New Testament that's appropriate to the Christian are the epistles, or from Acts 2 on. That all this is somehow not relevant to us. And from that point of view, they build a perspective that I think is dangerous. It's wrong. It's also dangerous. It's interesting. Peter says, do you speak this parable to us, the disciples, or to all? You see, Jesus told two parables here, 35 to 40 and then 42 to 48. And they're both connected

48. And they're both connected by this question by Peter here in verse 41. The second parable expands and explains the first one. The Lord said, "Who then is that faithful and wise steward whom his Lord shall make ruler over his household to give them their portion of meat in due season?" He's talking about rewards here, isn't it? Not salvation, rewards. "Blessed is that servant whom the Lord, when he cometh, shall find so doing. Of a truth I say unto you, that he will make him ruler over all that he hath. But, and if that servant say in his heart, 'My Lord delayeth his coming,' and shall begin to beat the men servants and maidens, and to eat and drink and be drunken, the Lord of that servant will come in a day which when he looketh not for him, and at an hour when he is not aware, and will cut him in asunder and appoint him his portion with the unbelievers." You got to be kidding. Wow. "And that servant went, which knew his Lord's will and prepared not himself, neither did according to his will, shall be beaten with many stripes." Really? Wow. "But he that knew not and did commit things worthy of stripes shall be beaten with few stripes. For unto whomsoever much is given, of him shall be much required. And to whom men have committed much, of him they will ask the more." Wow. You know, it's really staggering to realize you and I live in a culture where the word of God is more available than it's ever been in the history of man. Bibles are free. You can pick them up in any hotel room if you want. You don't have to. You can get into the Hebrew and Greek without knowing Hebrew and Greek with modern software. And it's free. That software is free for the asking. On the internet, you have all of man's knowledge is a few keystrokes away. Anything you can think of, you can find out in a few moments if you know how to use the internet. All of man's knowledge is available. The Blue Letter Bible. Astonishing resource. Free. To whom much is given, much will be required. We are more without excuse than any generation in history. God will be fair. However, we are called to know his will. Romans 12, verse 1 and 2, and others. And we are called to grow in our knowledge of him. That's a command, not a suggestion. He says, "I come to send fire on the earth, and what will I if it already be kindled?" Strange verse. See, just as Joshua and the conquerors of Canaan, we are also facing opposition and conflict. We're in a world that hates what we do. To the Jews, fire was a symbol of judgment, and our Lord's coming to this world will bring judgment. Jesus says, "But I have a baptism to be baptized with, and how am I straitened till it be accomplished?" The Lord's baptism, of course, is a phrase he uses of his suffering and death that's coming up in chapters 20 at the end. "Think not that I come to send peace on earth. I come not to send peace, but a sword." Luke in chapter 12, verse 51 says, "Suppose ye that I am come to give peace on the earth? I tell you, nay." Jesus talking. But rather division. That's Jesus talking. Luke 12:51. The other place it shows up just as crisply is in Matthew 10:34. Jesus speaking, "Think not that I come to send peace on earth. I come not to send peace, but a sword." Well, wait a minute. In Luke chapter 2, verse 14, we read the angels on Christmas Eve as we usually celebrate it. The angels sang to the shepherd's field in chapter 2, verse 14. Does this contradict that? Not exactly, because it's mistranslated in Luke 2. Back in Luke, we all sing this during Christmas carols. Suddenly there was with the angel a multitude of heavenly hosts praising God and saying, "Glory to God in the highest, and on earth peace, goodwill toward men." That's an unfortunate mistranslation, widely propagandized through our Christian community. The traditional translation of Luke 14 is not actually accurate. Better as follows: "And on earth, peace to men of goodwill," is a more accurate rendering. Or even better than that: "On earth, peace to men on whom his favor rests." That's what the Greek really says. We've picked up the King James, and that's been put on Christmas cards, and so we stumble over that if we're not careful.
God's peace is not given to those who have goodwill, but to those who are the recipients of God's goodwill.

0: our favor. That's really what's in view here. Continuing here, for from henceforth there shall be five in one house divided, and three against two, and two against three. Jesus is bringing division, even in households. Father shall be divided against the son, and the son against the father, and the mother against the daughter against the mother, and the mother-in-law against her daughter-in-law, and the daughter-in-law against her mother-in-law. Jesus brings division. There will be division. That's in John 7, John 9, 10, all the way through. Then he said also to the people, when ye see a cloud rise out of the west, straightway ye say, there cometh a shower. And so it is. When ye see a south wind blow, ye say, it will be heat, and it cometh to pass. Ye hypocrites, ye can discern the face of the sky and of the earth, but how is it that ye do not discern this time? In Matthew, this account quotes the famous sailor's proverb. Red sky in the morning, sailor take warning. Red sky at night, sailor's delight. And Jesus actually, in Matthew 16, he actually quotes that to the Pharisees and accuses them of being hypocrites. Jesus continues here in verse 57. Yea, and why even of yourselves judge ye not what is right? When thou goest with thine adversary to the magistrate, as thou art in the way, give diligence that thou mayest be delivered from him, lest he hale thee to the judge, and the judge deliver thee to the officer, and the officer cast thee into prison. In other words, there's a judgment issue unfolding here. I tell thee that thou shalt not depart thence till thou hast paid the very last mite. The word for mite, by the way, is leptos. It's only used twice in the scripture. Or three times, actually. It was a Jewish copper coin, about 1/8 of a cent. The point he's making here is all will be held accountable. We all have a day of reckoning. And here I'll throw in 2 Corinthians, I would say 2 Californians, 6:2. Behold, now is the time of the accepted time. Behold, now is the day of salvation. So that's the chapter. We looked at beware hypocrisy for 12 verses. We looked at beware covetousness for another handful. Beware worry. Then stay diligent. Those are the four sections that we went through. So we're on our way towards Jerusalem. We had chapter 10, chapter 11, and now chapter 12, various teachings. So, this is the end of what we call in our courseware the end of Unit 1. Luke is 24 chapters. 12 of these make a convenient unit. So if you're taking this for credit in the Institute, you want to now go through your notes and prepare for your final exam. In any case, though, you want to continue to Unit 2 by studying Luke chapter 13 for the next session. And with that, let's stand for a closing word of prayer. Father, we thank you for these teachings in this precious, precious book. We do pray, Father, that you would illuminate these teachings that we might apply them to our daily life as we wrestle with hypocrisy in our lives, as we wrestle with the covetousness of a materialistic culture, and as we deal with worry as we see the dark clouds on the horizon. Father, we would indeed pray that you would help us to focus on our coming King, that we would prioritize the very details of our day in the light of your presence and his imminent return. We do pray, Father, that through your Holy Spirit, you would help each of us to indeed grow in grace and in the knowledge of our coming King. As we commit ourselves into your hands without any reservations whatsoever, in the name of Yeshua, our King indeed. Amen.
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3: With SRN News, I'm Keith Peters in Washington. NASA on Friday temporarily ordered astronauts to take shelter during repairs to fix a fresh leak aboard the International Space Station. Correspondent Bernie Bennett has the story.
4: The five astronauts moved into the SpaceX capsule that is docked at the station while cosmonauts work to fix the leak, which is on the Russian side of the orbiting laboratory. NASA spokesperson Bethany Stevens said via X the decision was made out of an abundance of caution. The crew left the capsule and returned to regular operations after repair work was paused. That part of the space station has suffered from cracks and leaks over the years. NASA and Roscosmos decided to do a more extensive repair after fresh problems were found. Bernie Bennett reporting.
3: President Trump says he'll stay involved with the Kennedy Center, sounding more defiant than last week when a judge blocked his plans for a major restoration.
5: And a lot of people have asked me to stay involved with the Kennedy Center. We had a judge who's totally conflicted, but that's all right. He's a totally conflicted judge, should be ashamed of himself. But they've asked me in the strongest of language to stay involved with the Kennedy Center. We want to see, because the building will, I mean, it's very dangerous, number one. Number two, it was losing for years tremendous amounts of money. So I'm concerning that. But a lot of people have asked me to get it fixed. We have to fix the Kennedy Center, or we're both physically and from the standpoint of attendance.
3: Lebanon's president and prime minister are criticizing Iran for rejecting the latest ceasefire deal between the Lebanese government and Israel. In separate remarks on Friday, they said their country should not be used by Tehran as a bargaining chip in its talks with Washington. On Wall Street, the Dow down by 695 points. The NASDAQ dropped 1,121. This is SRN News.
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7: 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I'm Dr. James Dobson, and I'm thrilled that you've joined us.
8: Welcome to Family Talk, the broadcast division of the Dr. James Dobson Family Institute. I'm Roger Marsh. On June the 6th, 1944, Allied forces launched one of the most daring military operations in human history, storming the beaches of Normandy, France, in a battle that would ultimately break the grip of Nazi Germany on occupied Europe. The men who fought and died that day left a legacy that still echoes across generations. On today's edition of Family Talk, we are continuing airing a special conversation that Dr. James Dobson recorded several years ago to commemorate the 75th anniversary of that invasion. In the recording, he's joined once again by retired Lieutenant General Jerry Boykin, decorated war hero, original Delta Force member, and the son of a sailor who was wounded driving a Higgins boat ashore at Omaha Beach. In this second installment, they'll dig into what made that generation so remarkable and what their sacrifice still means for America today. So sit back and enjoy this powerful conversation featuring Dr. James Dobson and the panel talking about storming the beach, remembering the sacrifice of D-Day on today's edition of Family Talk.
7: Well, hello, everyone, and welcome to this Friday edition of Family Talk. I'm your host, Dr. James Dobson, and I thank you for being with us again today. Yesterday, we talked the whole program about the D-Day invasion in Normandy. We're going to do it again today because it was a crucial turning point that eventually ended World War II. Our program was dedicated to honoring the countless men who sacrificed their lives on that day for the cause of freedom. My guest then was my good friend, retired Lieutenant General Jerry Boykin. He's a highly decorated and seasoned war hero who now serves as the Executive Vice President of the Family Research Council. General Boykin is with us again today, and I'm delighted about that. Jerry, we were talking last time about the greatest generation. I think that's where we ended our conversation. Talk about that. What made them great? And have we seen the likes of that generation since?
9: We have not seen a generation like them since, and for the reasons that we've talked about. And you talked about the generation of the 60s, which were the baby boomers. It was the dependents of these men that came across that beach that day. And these men, they went to war. Some of them came home with deep physical as well as emotional scars, and they just went right back to the farms, the factories, the industries, and they restarted their lives, and they didn't ask for anything. That is... That makes them, in my view, the greatest generation, because they changed the course of world events. They conquered, you know, not only the Nazi Germany, but they defeated Imperial Japan. And you stop and think about it. The Japanese today, had we not won in World War II, would control the entire Pacific Rim. And the Germans would control the entire continent of Europe, probably all the way down to Central Asia. And I think that's a significant accomplishment for the greatest generation.
7: Yeah, somebody said we could all be speaking German today if we'd lost in the European War. General, let me share a thought with you that I don't think that I've tried to express before, may not be able to today. But I had to go through a continuing education course some years ago, and that was to maintain my psychologist license. And most of those courses were helpful and they were interesting. But on one occasion, the topic was particularly boring, and the speaker had a monotone voice, and I was bored out of my mind. And so I was looking for a way to entertain myself, and I picked up a pen and began calculating the years that a male baby might be born without later being required to fight when he came of age. And I started with my own life. I was born in 1936, so I was just a boy when World War II was waged. And I was also too young for Korea that occurred afterwards. But I was too old for Desert Shield and Desert Storm, or the campaigns that you led. So I continued to calculate, and I considered every year from 1925 to 1995 to indicate which of those years produced babies that would later have to fight in a war. And would you believe there are only 8 years like that?
9: Wow.
7: I was born in one of them, but only 8 years where a baby was able to grow up and not be involved in combat. The inspirational thing is that in all of those situations when the men were called upon to serve, they did it, and most of them did it admirably, and you're proud of them, aren't you?
9: I am indeed, and you keep in mind, we've got an army today that has been at war for, what, 18 years? And you stop and think about that. These people are 2 years away from retiring, and they've known nothing but war.
7: They volunteered for it. They weren't drafted.
9: Absolutely. There was no draft. We haven't had a draft since 1973. These are all volunteers that came into our military, and many of them, Dr. Dobson, came in post 9/11. They came in knowing that America was at war and wanting to be part of it. And that generation and the generation today, they came in knowing they were going to war, not hoping they wouldn't have to, but knowing they were going to.
7: Let's go back to your father. His name was Cecil, right? But he didn't like that name, as I understand.
9: No, Cecil did not like Cecil. His name was Cecil Gerald Boykin. So when he came in the Navy, it was a lot easier to do this in his day, but he changed it to Gerald Cecil, so they would call him Gerald.
7: So you were named after him.
9: I was indeed.
7: Can you remember some of the most profound lessons that you learned from him?
9: I sure can. I, you know, a lot of people say, I learned my work ethic from my dad. Well, no, I really did. I mean, my dad worked hard. And when I was growing up, because he worked for the Marine Corps, he was gone a lot. But the other thing that I learned from him, even though he was gone a lot working for the Marine Corps, when he was home, he spent quality time with me. And I knew when he was home every weekend, I was going to be with my dad. And that got a little problematic when I started courting a little bit, you know, doctor, and because I knew it was a priority, would have to go to my dad. So, but he spent a lot of time with me hunting and fishing and camping and doing those kinds of things because he understood the importance of having a man to mentor a boy. You may be aware when this was Eastern North Carolina, and after my brother and sister and I were out of the home and had our own families, he adopted a little boy. His name was Shakif, and I say he adopted. He never had any adoption papers or anything, but everybody knew that Shakif was, you know, was Gerald Boykin's boy. He helped him to grow into being a good baseball player. That was my dad's big sport. That's what he loved. He was known as Mr. Baseball. And he got Shakif all the equipment. He told my brother and sister and I, now Shakif's your brother. Treat him like your brother, you know. So we did. And my dad, you know, when people would say something about the fact that this young boy was black, my dad would say with pretty directly, he would tell them to mind their own business, but he might have added an expletive or something in there to make sure they understood how serious he was about it. But that was him. He knew that a boy needed the mentoring of a man. And if Shakif didn't have a father in the home, he was going to fill that void.
7: You said that was North Carolina. That was not a time of racial tolerance, was it?
9: No, it was not. It absolutely was not. It's different today to some extent, but it was a racially charged environment there in this little town that we grew up in. And I think they've gone to great lengths to overcome all of that racial past and all. But what he did, I mean, drew a lot of scorn from, you know, many of the people he considered friends because you just didn't do that. But to him, there was a far more important principle, and that was a boy needs to grow up under the mentorship and leadership of a man. He needs somebody to teach him.
7: Still true today.
9: Absolutely.
7: Your father sounds a whole lot like my dad. My dad was an evangelist, and as such, he was gone a lot. And he had a profound impact on my life. And who would have believed it, given how much he was gone? My mother actually raised me. But when he came home, he was mine. And we hunted and fished together and made things in the garage. And yeah, he found a way to connect with me, even though he had to be gone a lot of the time. And he also had a profound love for the Lord. Your father was not a Christian until later in life. At least that's what I've read.
9: Yeah, Doctor, he knew the Bible. And it just is the most bizarre thing. He knew the Bible. And he read the Bible all the time. I think that he thought maybe because he was a Mason that he had confessed Christ as his Savior. I'm not sure exactly what was going through his mind. But in the last probably 10 years of his life, he came to Christ. And doctor, when he did, he was a fanatic. And he was such a fanatic that when he was in the hospital in the last year of his life, the chaplain wouldn't even come in his room anymore because he was trying to lead the chaplain to Christ, you know. He was just a very, very happy, joyful guy. Even though he knew he was in, you know, the last months of his life, he was very joyful. And my mom actually, and I was there too, but my mom said my dad was just laying in bed in a semi-conscious state. He was more like in a coma, but he was babbling, and he was saying, yes, Lord, yes, Lord, yes, Lord. And my mom said, you know, that reminds me of Peter when God said, loveth thou me? And he said, yes, Lord, and he kept asking him, and he finally said, yes, Lord, You know, like, what do I have to do to convince you? And well, that's what my dad was talking to the Lord. Some listeners may say, oh, that's silly. No, it's not silly. And not when you have a relationship with God. You do talk to God, and he was talking to God in this semi-conscious state. And so I don't know what God was saying, but I know he was saying, yes, Lord, yes, Lord. So he came in a big way, and it was wonderful.
7: When did you find the Lord?
9: I found the Lord in 1971, January 1971. I had just come in the Army. I came in the day after Christmas of 1970, and I got to Fort Benning on the 3rd of January, and all through college, I'd run from the Lord, and I just simply did not want to submit myself because I wanted to live the life the way I wanted to live it, not be encumbered by a relationship with God. And I grew up in the church. My mother was the most godly woman you've ever seen, but I was in my quarters one day at Fort Benning, Georgia, as a brand new second lieutenant, and the Holy Spirit just, in that still, small voice, said to me, I have a plan for your life, but it will never be fulfilled if you do not submit yourself to me. And right by myself, I knew what I had to do. I knelt down and I just said, Lord, I'm tired of running from you. I said, take my life and do with it as you please. And from that point on, I have not turned back. Now, I've, like everybody else, I've had my own struggles and so forth, but I've never turned back, never turned away from that, and certainly never regretted that decision to pray a prayer of repentance. And, you know, people say, well, how can that be, you know? Well, I don't know, but I can't explain grace. It's not a human concept.
7: The Army is an unlikely place to find the Lord, is it not?
9: It is.
7: I was in the Army. I just remember the environment was hardly conducive to at least the beginning of a spiritual walk.
9: And it's very interesting that you say that, too, because one of the things that being in combat has actually done is it has actually reinforced the spiritual climate in the military, in my view. And you can find photographs of men and women that were getting ready to cross the line of demarcation into Iraq and the first Gulf War, as well as right after 9/11. And you'll see them out there, they built a makeshift baptismal and they're baptizing people before they go across that line and confronted Saddam Hussein's troops. And it's very heartwarming to see these people wanting to make sure they're right with God before they go across. One of the things that really hurt the spiritual climate in the military was what I consider to be an all-out assault by the previous administration on religious liberty. And you know, they really, in many ways, tried to just erase all vestiges of Christianity in the military. Yeah. But look, it survived. You can't put that light out.
7: No.
9: And it has survived. And now under, quite frankly, under Donald Trump, the support that he is giving to the whole concept of religious freedom, not only in the military, but throughout our society, has been phenomenal. And I think we're seeing, certainly in the military, we're seeing much greater freedom now to worship and live your faith and be able to talk about it and live it.
7: That's been exciting to me to see how the president has defended religious liberty. People before he was elected that never would have believed that he has kept, would keep the kind of promises that he has. I don't want to turn this into a political statement, but I've watched the man up close and personal, and I'm impressed by the values that he has tried to enforce and implement.
9: I agree with you, and one of the things that did occur, Doctor, is before he got elected, Tony Perkins and I hosted an event out at near Dulles Airport, and we brought in veterans, and we brought in, I think, 139 veterans. Half of them were generals and admirals, and the other half were all ranks. And we just flat asked him, if you become president, would you support the religious freedom in the military for our soldiers, sailors, airmen, and Marines and Coast Guardsmen? And he said, absolutely. I mean, it was not equivocal. He said, absolutely. I'll support it in the military, but I'll also support it throughout this nation. And then, Doctor, the funniest thing happened. He said, in fact, I just read a story about a football coach out in Bremerton, Washington, who was praying after the football game, and they fired him because he was praying on the sideline after the game. And we said, Mr. Trump, that is exactly what happened, and he is sitting right in front of
10: my
9: the front
10: goodness,
9: row.
10: Is that
9: and
10: right?
9: I said, he was a retired Marine, Coach Kennedy. So he stood up, and it was sort of like the president at that time, the candidate Trump, did not know whether we were serious or not. But Coach Kennedy stood up. But here, I mean, here's an example of a guy that, in a difficult environment, really stood for what he believed in.
7: Well, let me tell you about my first encounter with him. There was an event in June before the election that occurred in New York City, and it was at the Marriott Hotel in downtown New York City. And there were 1,000 religious leaders there, mostly pastors, and they came in very skeptical of him because of his past and being a gambling kingpin and all the other things, three families and so on. There was skepticism, but also a desire to know who he really was. As it turned out, with these 1,000 people there, I was asked to ask the first question for a Q&A with him. And I said, Mr. Trump, we have fought a battle for religious liberty for many years, and we've lost most of those. And the things that we hold most valuable to us have been under attack. Are we going to have to fight that again with you if you're elected president? And he stood up and he made promises that day that I will never forget. Now, he talked about assault on people of faith who were associated with nonprofit organizations, and they weren't allowed to speak about the things that matter most, especially if it had any kind of political leanings. And he said, if I am elected president, I will change that. And at the end of that day, there was a shift. You could feel it throughout the room. There was a sense of saying, this man is not perfect. This man is not even coming from our, perhaps, our theological perspectives. But I can believe, I think I can believe, that he will do what he says he's going to do. By the end of that day, I think it shifted. And as you remember, 82% of evangelicals voted for him in the election. I believe it goes back to that day and the things that were said.
9: I remember that day. I was there in that audience, and when you stood up and asked the first question, I was very proud of you, by the way.
7: And, I didn't know you were there.
9: I was there, yes, sir. And in the big picture of things, those young men that crossed that beach, these freedoms are what they were fighting for in many ways. Not only that America might have, you know, these freedoms, but they were fighting to liberate the continent of Europe so that they would have at least the opportunity to have these freedoms. And I think that Mr. Trump, he has an appreciation of history and he loves America. And I think that that is why that he has been forward-leaning in terms of helping us to break through this ceiling of religious liberty that seemed to have been imposed previously.
7: Well, let me ask you a final question. How has the legacy of your dad been passed down through you to your kids? Have you tried to implement some of the things your dad taught you?
9: Yes. I mean, I am who I am largely because of my dad. But let me tell you, Doctor, it's amazing that when my three sons and I and my brother and I, we do a lot of family stuff, you know, hunting trips, fishing trips to Alaska, and we always sit around a campfire at night. Inevitably, one of the topics of discussion that night will be reliving things that we observed in his life, you know, and things that he said. And we laugh a lot. We cry a little bit. We honor his memory. And I think that honoring the memory of those that went ahead of us, particularly our forebears, is an important piece of maintaining a strong, healthy climate in the society. And so we do that with my dad. And we, every single time, if you sit by the fire five nights in a row, you're going to tell stories about Pop.
7: Mm-hmm. How many of your children are in the military or have been?
9: Two of my boys were in the military. The third one tried to go into the military but had taken Adderall when he was like 12 years old, and they wouldn't take him at that time. So two of them served in the military, one as an officer and one as a non-commissioned officer.
7: And you're proud of them?
9: I'm very proud of them.
7: All of them?
9: Absolutely. I'm proud of all of them, and I'm particularly proud of those that have served.
7: Well, we've been talking to Lieutenant General Jerry Boykin, a great friend of mine, a great patriot, about a number of things, but particularly memories of his father, who was involved in the D-Day landings, was piloting or driving a Higgins boat, was seriously injured, lost an eye, woke up in Virginia after being unconscious for a period of time. He paid a price along with thousands of others. As I said earlier, I think yesterday, 9,000 men were wounded or killed during those D-Day landings, and we owe them a debt of gratitude that we will never be able to pay. Lieutenant General Boykin, thank you for being with us. I have great love and respect for you, and I appreciate your giving us the time today.
9: Doctor, thank you for letting me share this day with you. It's a great privilege, and I love you, and you just got to stay in the battle because we need you.
7: It beats sitting on a front porch someplace.
9: That's right.
7: Give my regards to your team at Family Research Council.
9: I will do that.
7: All right.
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11: 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I'm Greg Patton in the New America. 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
15: 91.5 The Blessing Weather.
16: I'm meteorologist Mike Cox. We will have mostly clear skies for tonight. It'll be a low of 57 degrees. And then tomorrow, a mostly sunny Saturday is on the way. Even warmer. We'll have a high of 88 for tomorrow afternoon. Now, tomorrow night will be partly cloudy. We'll have a low near 60. And then on Sunday, a little bit of a chance of rain returns. It'll be sunny and hot for most of the day. We will have a small chance of a shower or thunderstorm during Sunday afternoon. Highs get up to 89 degrees.
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18: welcome to today's edition of the Baptist Bible Hour, a daily program proclaiming the sovereign grace of God. My name is James Kenneth. Thank you for joining us. Welcome to today's edition of the Baptist Bible Hour. On our program today, Lasser Bradley Jr. will begin a message titled Fellowship of Saints from our verse-by-verse study through the book of Philippians. As the Apostle Paul closes his letter to the church at Philippi, he speaks of the fellowship shared among all believers in Jesus Christ. In this message, we consider what the Bible truly means when it speaks of saints and how those who are in Christ are called into a life of holiness, love, and service. And with the first portion of Fellowship of Saints, here is Lasser Bradley Jr.
19: Turn to the fourth chapter of the book of Philippians. Reading verses 21 and 22. Salute every saint in Christ Jesus. The brethren which are with me greet you. All the saints salute you, chiefly they that are of Caesar's household. The title of my message, Fellowship of the Saints. In these final remarks that the apostle makes in the letter to the church at Philippi, after calling upon them to forever give glory to God and our Father, he now says, salute every saint in Christ Jesus. As we talk about the fellowship of saints, I think we first need a definition. The term saint is often used with a connotation that is not at all biblical. A saint, from the scriptural standpoint, is not someone with a self-righteous spirit. Occasionally it'll be said of an individual, that person just thinks he's a saint because he's got an attitude that somehow I'm above others, I'm superior. And that, of course, is not what the scripture is talking about. Neither is it to be applied simply to someone who is enduring great difficulty or challenge. You'll sometimes hear someone say, perhaps with a little note of humor, well, for that woman to have lived with that man for 40 years, she is a saint. She'd have to be to put up with what she's had to endure. Well, again, that's not how you gain sainthood. It's not a matter of just sticking it out in a challenging marriage. Neither is it something that comes about because of great and impressive works that are done. It's not because an individual has become generous, given great sums of money, been a leader in some reform movement to try to help those who are in special need or to cause those who are suppressed in some particular nation under a tyrant. It's not a person that does something notable and for which they may gain great recognition. The scriptures are not using the term saint in that connotation. And certainly, it is not because of some special deed or notable act that is then recognized by the Roman Catholic Church so that that individual is canonized and elevated to a status of sainthood. Under those circumstances, there are then statues that are made. There are prayers that are offered through or to those saints. People are informed that if they pray and call upon the name of that saint, the saint will intervene for them, will act as an intercessor, will gain them access to the Lord and to the blessings and mercies that they desire. Nothing could be farther from the truth of Scripture than to think that any religious body would have the authority to designate a person, no matter how notable their deeds had been, giving them an exalted status, referring to them as a saint, and then in some cases assuming that that individual could assist on the benefit of those who are spending some time in purgatory, another unscriptural concept, and get them moved on their way to heaven. Sad to say that there are many people who embrace these ideas because they have been taught and held by that religious body for many years. But we need to be well informed. Children need to be taught the errors of these concepts so that it is understood there is but one mediator between God and man, the man Christ Jesus. It's not the Virgin Mary, it's not any saint, but it is Jesus Christ. Seeing something then from the negative standpoint, what the term does not mean, what does it mean? Verse 21 says, salute every saint in Christ Jesus. Here's the key to understanding what a saint is. A saint is one who is in Christ Jesus. He says to salute them all. He doesn't elevate one above another. Paul is not saying that this is an elite group of Christians. These are some who have gone deeper in their studies. These are some who are walking in a more holy fashion so that they can be designated saints. They are superior to others. He's addressing all saints and describes them as being in Christ. 1 Corinthians chapter 1, verse 30, but of him are ye in Christ Jesus, who of God is made unto us wisdom and righteousness and sanctification and redemption, that according as it is written, he that glorieth, let him glory in the Lord. An individual then who is in Christ, not by an action of free will, but free grace. It is of him that ye are in Christ Jesus. And of God, he is made unto us wisdom, righteousness. We had no righteousness of our own, but his righteousness is imputed to us, credited to us. He is our wisdom, our righteousness, our sanctification, and our redemption. From a positive standpoint, then, all who are in Christ are saints. Paul used this term very frequently as he wrote the various epistles of the New Testament. We see this in the book of Romans, for example, chapter 1, verse 7. To all that be in Rome, beloved of God, called to be saints, grace to you and peace from God our Father and the Lord Jesus Christ. You see that the words to be are italicized. In other words, they have been added by the translators so that the language would flow in the way we use the English language. So literally, the text can be read, to all that be in Rome, beloved of God, called saints. These then who are in the church of Rome are saints. What kind of saints are they? They're called saints. Not just given the name saint, it's not just a designation applied to them, but they are called, effectually called by the Spirit of God. How then did they become a saint? Not because of some outstanding deed, not because they gained higher ground in their Christian progress, but because the righteousness of Christ is credited to their account. Because they were called from darkness into His marvelous light. Because they were drawn from the place where they were found by nature, brought into a living relationship with Jesus Christ. They are called saints. 1 Corinthians chapter 1, verse 2. 1 Corinthians chapter 1, verse 2, he speaks to this church in much the same manner. Unto the church of God, which is at Corinth, to them that are sanctified in Christ Jesus, called to be saints, with all that in every place call upon the name of Jesus Christ our Lord, both theirs and ours. The word church comes from the Greek word ekklesia, which is a called out assembly. In speaking then to this assembly at Corinth, a body of believers who have been called out, called effectually by the Holy Spirit, he says that they are sanctified. Sanctified in Christ Jesus. Positionally, all of those who are called are fully and completely sanctified in Christ. But there is a progressive aspect of sanctification. There is a growth in grace that takes place as the believer matures. As he grows in grace and in the knowledge of our Lord and Savior Jesus Christ, as the flesh is crucified, as he becomes more godly in his thinking and in his walk. But he speaks of these as being sanctified in Christ Jesus, and they are called saints. With all that in every place call upon the name of Jesus Christ, our Lord, both theirs and ours. Now, in this same epistle, let's turn to the 14th chapter and we get a little further insight. 1 Corinthians chapter 14, verse 33. For God is not the author of confusion, but of peace, as in all churches of the saints. When the apostle is speaking of all the churches of the saints, is he talking about a special group of churches or a special group of people? No, he has already, in the first part of this epistle, where we just read in chapter 1 and verse 2, spoken of the fact that these individuals are sanctified in Christ. They are called, effectually called, by the Holy Spirit. And now he speaks of the fact that as in all the churches, these are saints. In this called out assembly, God is the one who has called them, and churches are therefore made up of saints. Now, it's possible, obviously, for somebody to have membership in a church and actually be deceived, not having had an experience of grace at all. But those who are truly a part of the assembly of believers are individuals who have been called. They are sanctified in Christ. And therefore, they are saints. That means that every person here in this congregation who has been born of the Spirit is a saint. Well, you say, I would not dare call myself a saint. I would think that would be a bit prideful. I would think that somebody would feel like I was boasting. I'd feel somewhat condemned because I don't feel like a saint. Being a saint has nothing to do with how you feel. You don't become a saint because all of a sudden you decide, I don't feel like a sinner, I feel like a saint. By nature, you know you are a sinner. And even when the grace of God has rescued you and you have been born of His Holy Spirit, the old sinful nature is still in you. You may think at various intervals that you have made some progress and gotten somewhat subdued, and then it'll raise its ugly head, and you find out that old human nature is still right there. Even the fact that you acknowledge, though, that it's an ongoing battle doesn't mean that you're to give in. The battle continues. The Apostle Paul himself was heard to say, "O wretched man that I am, who shall deliver me from the body of this death?" He was wrestling against the weaknesses of the flesh, wrestling and fighting against sin that he might overcome and live a righteous and godly life. But when an individual who has been called of God, born of the Holy Spirit, is brought into that living relationship with Jesus Christ, that person is a saint. In spite of their ongoing weaknesses and failures, they are called saints. Hebrews chapter 10, verse 9 of Hebrews chapter 10. "Then said he, Lo, I come to do thy will, O God." These being the words of Jesus Christ, who came to do the will of the Father that sent him. As he declared in the Messianic Psalm, Psalm 40, "I delight to do thy will, O God. I come to do thy will. He taketh away the first, that he may establish the second. By the which will we are sanctified, through the offering of the body of Jesus Christ once for all." There's our position in Christ. Christ being made our sanctification, sanctified on the basis of the offering of the body of Jesus Christ. You stand in his righteousness because it has been credited to your account. There are those that hold the doctrine that sanctification is righteousness being infused in you. But the biblical doctrine is that it is something that is imputed to you. It is credited to you. It is the righteousness of Jesus Christ, but it's now credited to your account. And therefore, it is by his will, by the which will we are sanctified through the offering of the body of Jesus Christ once for all. And then from a practical standpoint, we looked at the verse this morning, but let's go there again. 1 Peter chapter 2, verse 9. "But ye are a chosen generation, a royal priesthood, an holy nation, a peculiar people," that is, a people for a possession. You know, some people are peculiar in the sense of the word in which it is commonly used. Maybe a little strange in some of their ideas and attitudes. And I've known the people try to justify and defend that on the basis, well, it says right there, God's people are peculiar. The word peculiar here means a people for a possession. Doesn't mean that you can justify any strange ideas or any commitment to man-made tradition as though that makes you peculiar and you're justified to dig in your heels and be that way. No, this is a people for a possession. A holy nation, a peculiar people, that ye should show forth the praises of him who hath called you out of darkness into his marvelous light, which in time past were not a people, but are now the people of God, which have not obtained mercy, but now have obtained mercy. Since now you have been called, you've been called from darkness into his marvelous light, it's for a purpose. It's for the purpose that you might show forth his praises. He has called you. He's brought you out of darkness. He's brought you into light. And therefore, you are to show forth the praise of him. That simply means you have been set apart for a special purpose. That's this aspect of sanctification, this progressive growth. That's what he's talking about then, even as a saint. When you are standing in Christ and are a saint because Jesus Christ is your righteousness, you have been set apart. You have not just been saved by the grace of God to rescue you from final punishment, but you have been saved by his grace that now, as you live here, you may show forth the praises of him who hath called you from darkness into his marvelous light. Set apart. Set apart for a special purpose. An evidence then of being a saint is a strong desire to serve him. We made reference earlier also to the passage in the book of 1 Thessalonians chapter 1 But this does bring it vividly to our attention, and we look at another part of it, going back to 1 Thessalonians chapter 1. And it says in the 6th verse, "And ye became followers of us and of the Lord, having received the word in much affliction with joy of the Holy Ghost." Paul is identifying these people as being the elect of God. Verse 4 says, "Knowing, brethren, beloved, your election of God." How did he know that? How did he know it? Paul didn't have access to the Lamb's Book of Life. God hadn't given him a list of names and said, "Here are my elect." God hadn't given him insight and said, "These are the only people to whom you're to preach because they are my chosen." Paul preached everywhere that God gave him opportunity. Wherever the doors of opportunity were open, he preached. And obviously he left the results in God's hands. But he saw evidence of God's work here, saw evidence that these individuals were of the elect of God, because he says, "Our God..."

waters of us and of the Lord. Verse 9 says, "For they themselves show of us what manner of entering in we had unto you, and how ye turned to God from idols to serve the living and true God." These people then at Thessalonica gave evidence of being saints because of their strong desire to serve Jesus Christ. They gave proof and evidence of what had transpired in their hearts because they turned from idols. They didn't continue business as usual. They turned from their idols. They saw the vanity of worshiping an idol. They saw the beauty and greatness and glory of Jesus Christ, and they became followers. Now, seeing something then of a definition of what the apostle is talking about when he speaks of saints, that he's not talking about an elite group of members in this church or in other churches. He's talking about all of those that are in the family of God. Salute every saint in Christ Jesus. The second thing we see here is an expression of love. "The brethren which are with me greet you. All the saints salute you, chiefly they that are of Caesar's household." Love was the badge to identify these saints. Paul describes these various evidences of grace, but when Jesus was here, he described something that would always be an identifying mark of those that were his followers. Let's look at the Gospel of John, chapter 13. John chapter 13, verse 33. "Little children, yet a little while I am with you. Ye shall seek me. And as I said unto you, whither I go, ye cannot come. So now I say to you, a new commandment I give unto you, that ye love one another, as I have loved you, that ye also love one another. By this shall all men know that you're my disciples, if ye have love one to another." I believe that doctrine is tremendously important. A person cannot study the New Testament and come to any other conclusion. All scripture is given by the inspiration of God, and it is profitable for doctrine. We are to contend for the faith once delivered unto the saints. The idea advanced by some in this day that doctrine is not significant at all as long as you love one another cannot be tolerated. On the other hand, I have seen those who are intense in their pursuit of orthodoxy who had little display of love. Jesus said, "Here is the badge my disciples are going to wear." Had a man come to see me many years ago who said that he had developed what he called the Christian emblem. He was representing the Christian Emblem League. And he said, "This is a marvelous thing. I'm trying to travel among the churches across the country and get people to buy these so they can wear it on their lapel, so that wherever you go, if you see somebody wearing this badge, you know they're a Christian." And he began to point out the design and the colors that were employed. And he said, "When somebody asks you what the badge means, you explain it. And this color means one thing, and this color means another. And obviously the red meant the blood of Jesus Christ. And you can just preach a sermon right directly from the emblem that you're wearing." I said, "Well, as interesting as your concept is, the Lord himself gave his disciples a badge a long time ago, and you don't have to buy it." He says, "By this shall all men know that you're my disciples, that you have love one to another." A person might wear a button on their coat and not have any love. But the badge that Jesus gives to his disciples is something that is not just claimed, but must be lived out, proven, and displayed in one's life. This is the mark of discipleship, that you love one another. The word "salute" here means to welcome or to embrace. It's not just a matter of saying "have a nice day," which people are accustomed to say in our society. Not just saying "I hope everything is well." This word "salute"

0: is to embrace these individuals, to express love for them, to convey to them their deep interest and concern about their welfare, an expression of love. Oh, may all of us examine our own hearts and lives. How well are we living out this principle? If somebody observes our life, listens to our conversation, is able to observe something of our attitude, would they be able to say, there's an individual that overflows with love? Do we give in to a tendency to retaliate, to get even? Are we sometimes irritated and upset and consequently become impatient and unkind? Or do we love? Do we love one another as we ought? Do we show this ongoing interest and concern that should be shown? This love reaches across national borders and ethnic backgrounds. Paul says, salute every saint, not just those that are designated your closest friends, not just those that came from the same background from which you came, but every saint.
1: We'll need to pause there today in this message from Lasser Bradley Jr. In today's message, we have seen that a saint is not someone elevated by human recognition or personal achievement, but one who has been called by the grace of God and sanctified in Christ Jesus. 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Thanks so much for listening. I pray that today's message has enriched your life. Be sure to listen again next time to another message of God's sovereign grace. And until then, may the Lord richly bless you and keep you and make his face shine upon you and give you peace.

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1: With SRN News, I'm Keith Peters in Washington. President Trump wants more cuts in the National Intelligence Agency staffing.
2: Trump noted that the size of the office has been
3: way too high for way too long. Yeah, I wouldn't mind. If he cut, I wouldn't mind that.
2: Trump's administration announced last August that the office's budget would be cut by more than $700 million per year, while slashing the size of its workforce by roughly 40%. In an earlier interview with the Wall Street Journal, Trump says there's a lot of people that shouldn't be there. The Journal says that was a reference to intelligence officials who served under former presidents Joe Biden and Barack Obama. I'm Lisa Dwyer.
1: The screwworm fly is detected in Texas decades after the cattle threat was largely eradicated in the U.S.
4: The U.S. Department of Agriculture confirmed Wednesday that the New World screwworm fly has reached South Texas, the first time in decades that the parasite with flesh-eating larvae has threatened the nation's cattle industry, and only the third time it's appeared in the U.S. in that time. Agriculture Secretary Brooke Rollins said the case was in a three-week-old calf in La Pryor, Texas, about 50 miles from the Mexico border. Rollins said there have been no other detections of the fly in the U.S. Bernie Bennett reporting.
1: The U.S. military says it shot down four Iranian drones that were launched toward the Strait of Hormuz on Friday and then struck some of the Islamic Republic's coastal surveillance radar sites in response. U.S. Central Command said on social media that the attack drones posed an immediate threat to regional maritime traffic. The military is enforcing a blockade on Iranian ports in response to Tehran's chokehold on the crucial corridor for global oil and natural gas shipments. On Wall Street, the Dow jumped by 695 points. This is SRN News.
5: 91.5, the blessing weather.
6: I'm meteorologist Mike Cox. We will have mostly clear skies for tonight. It'll be a low of 57 degrees. And then tomorrow, a mostly sunny Saturday is on the way. Even warmer. We'll have a high of 88 for tomorrow afternoon. Now, tomorrow night will be partly cloudy. We'll have a low near 60. And then on Sunday, a little bit of a chance of rain returns. It'll be sunny and hot for most of the day. We will have a small chance of a shower or thunderstorm during Sunday afternoon. Highs get up to 89 degrees.
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8: Forgiveness is unconditional in that sense, that it's freely given, and it does the most good to the person who forgives. Otherwise, you're going to go through life just holding grudges in every direction, and that makes no sense. I've accumulated unfair or unkind assaults and attacks. I don't hold grudges on those. My heart is full of forgiveness because I don't want to live with bitterness.
9: Welcome to Grace to You with John MacArthur on 91.5 WHCB. In a few moments, John MacArthur is going to teach the Bible in a much different format than he usually does on this broadcast. Instead of preaching verse by verse through a passage of Scripture, he's going to field questions from members of his home church about the Bible and the Christian life. He might even answer a question or two that you've wrestled with. So let's begin today's Q&A. You'll hear the first question, and then you'll hear John respond.
10: To Anna Sanders.
8: Hi, Anna.
10: On behalf of young married women with children, and it's about your series that you have been doing about the rapture.
8: Mm-hmm.
10: So some of the ladies have approached me, and I think I know the answer might be in your little book that I love, Safe in the Arms of God, but I'm not sure. So here's the question, and they would appreciate some verses to support it if you have them, and if anybody would have them, you would. So the question is, where there is a dilemma faced by mother of young children when they pray for the return of Christ, which we're excited to do, but they're conflicted. So they want to know, will their young children be raptured with her? They're born again, but their little 2-year-old, 3-year-old, and 4-year-old are still, they don't understand repentance yet. Do you know what I mean?
8: Yeah, that's a very good question, and it's a question that comes up, has come up frequently through the years.
10: Yes.
8: And the simple answer is the Bible doesn't talk about it.
10: Okay.
8: It doesn't say anything about it. We could assume that since those little ones belong to the Lord, mm-hmm. that they go to heaven, but we cannot narrow that down to just the children of Christian moms or just the children of Christian families, because okay. Scripture doesn't say anything about that. So we're sort of left to, I guess, maybe extend the whole idea that the little ones belong to the Lord.
10: Yeah.
8: And, you know, I would lean toward the idea that the Lord would gather the little ones to himself in that hour rather than leave them to the day of the Lord.
10: Right.
8: But that would be based only upon the general reference to the fact that our Lord said in Mark chapter 10, permit the little ones to come unto me, for of such is the kingdom of heaven.
10: Right.
8: So if in fact before they reach an age of accountability where they can either accept or reject the Lord, they are a part of his kingdom, then it might be reasonable conjecture to assume that the Lord is not going to take the saints out
10: and
8: leave the world full of little children who are orphaned. Mm-hmm. But even beyond the little children of the saints, if all little children belong to him, before they reach the age of accountability, one could assume that maybe he's going to gather them all up to himself rather than leave them for the judgments of the day of the Lord. But that's only a reasonable conjecture. We don't have a specific testimony of Scripture. However, what you said about the book, Safe in the Arms of God,
10: yes.
8: All of those statements of truth in the Bible that says the Lord takes care of the little ones could be applied to that judgment event.
10: Excellent. Thank you.
8: You're welcome. Thank you. To my left.
11: Hello, Pastor. In one of your sermons, you say that we should forgive as God forgives unconditionally and that he requires repentance and restitution. But when I read 1 John 1:9, which says, if we confess our sins, he is faithful and just to forgive as our sins and to cleanse us from all unrighteousness. It seems that he only forgives if we ask for forgiveness. And Luke 17:3 says that if someone asks us, then we forgive. How do I reconcile these passages with forgiving unconditionally?
8: So let me ask you this. Have you confessed to God every sin you've ever committed?
11: Oh, okay. Wait.
8: No, you haven't.
11: No. Yeah.
8: Because you don't even know. You don't even know a lot of them.
11: Right.
8: So are those that you didn't confess not forgiven? No, of course not. They're all forgiven.
11: Okay.
8: So what you have in 1 John is simply a pattern of life. This simply talks about the relationship that a believer has with the Lord, which is a relationship of open confession and full forgiveness. It's not down to every single solitary sin transactionally has to be brought up before God or doesn't get forgiven. That just would put us all in dire jeopardy. So taking that and moving back to your question, I still believe that the Lord, whether we confess our sins in specifics, all of them, or leave some out, forgives them all. So it's safe to say the Lord forgives sins we never confess, right? Okay. So when you're talking about relationships, do you have the right to withhold love and kindness and mercy and grace and forgiveness from someone who has not asked you to forgive them some sin? No. The magnanimous thing is to simply say, as a general heart attitude, I forgive. It doesn't have to be transactional. Now, having said that, the relationship is not likely to be fully restored until the person you've already forgiven comes back and wants to make it right. Now, that's not always the case because, look, there are people who sin against us. I mean, people sin against me or against Patricia. We don't say, okay, that's the end of those people, until they show up, you know, on their knees and plead forgiveness. They're not going to be a part of our life. You don't do that. You just overlook a transgression, because love covers a multitude of sins. And you fully embrace those people and you treat them with love and kindness and forgiveness. Otherwise, you're just accumulating bitterness. Forgiveness is unconditional in that sense that it's freely given. And it does the most good to the person who forgives. Otherwise, you're going to go through life just holding grudges in every direction. And that makes no sense. I've lived long enough life to have accumulated a lot of, I suppose you could say, unfair or unkind assaults and attacks. They're pretty common. I don't hold grudges on those. My heart is full of forgiveness because I don't want to live with bitterness. And I'm not waiting for everybody to show up and explain to me why they did this to me. That'll put you in a loony bin. I mean, you'll be impossible to live with. You'll isolate yourself from every human relationship if everybody who crosses you has to go through some transactional event to get you to forgive them. So I think that's how the Lord forgives us, even for things we don't even know we've done against Him. And that's just a general expression of His love, and it has to be the same with us. Okay?
11: Thank you.
12: Hi, John.
8: Hi.
12: I've heard expressions in churches, things like, God put on my heart to get you a little gift, and God led me to pray for you today. Don't these common phrase expressions sound genuine and innocent enough? But this same pattern can continue and progress on to expressions like, God put on my heart to buy a new car, or things like that. Question, if the latter is clearly bogus, wouldn't the former be equally presumptuous? Thank you.
8: Yeah, I think it's a slippery slope, Richard. I really do. If you start saying things like, the Lord put it on my heart to do this and do that, how do you know that was the Lord? That's a dangerous category to operate in. Maybe the Lord does want you to have a new car. Maybe He wants you to have an old car. Maybe He wants you to walk. Maybe He wants to make Uber successful. But whatever it is, you're not going to know that. You don't have access to His will. I think it's better to say, having considered all the options, I think I need a car. Or because I care about you, I want to buy you a gift. I think we do play very fast and loose with attributing things to God. And it might be harmless at some point to say, well, the Lord put you on my heart, and so I prayed for you. That's possible. But again, how do you know that that was actually the Lord? You don't have a red light on your head that goes on when it's the Lord and stays off when it's just you. You don't have any mechanism to know that. And so I think you have to be careful with that kind of language, particularly in the evangelicalism of our time, when so many charismatic people have pushed that to an absolutely extreme point where they try to defend everything they do as if God has led them to do this, when in fact they don't know that. The Spirit of God leads us. I believe the Spirit of God prompts our heart. But I only know that in retrospect. I only know that looking back and saying, wow, look what happened when I went there. Look what happened when I did this. I never know that on the front end of anything. I mean, just that interview that I did with Ben Shapiro, if you were to say to me, are you going to do that? I wouldn't say, well, the Lord put it on my heart to do that. I don't know that. I said, I think it's a good opportunity. I'd like to meet him. I'd like to have a conversation. I think I want to do that. In retrospect, I look back and say, what a great opportunity for me to present the gospel. I didn't know what the conversation was going to be like. So I think it's better to wait until you see the unfolding providence of God in anything in your life and look back and give God the glory for what came out of that. And that's how His providence works. We don't know that going in on the front end. Right in the middle.
13: Hi, John. My name is Peace. Understanding and agreeing that social justice isn't the gospel from your series earlier this year, my question is, how should a person of color, like myself or anyone else in the church, actively respond and react to different issues of justice in a democratic society in regards to police brutality cases proven to be true affecting me and communities around me while still staying true and prioritizing the saving gospel?
8: Yeah, really good question, Peace, and what a wonderful name.
13: Thank you.
8: You have to stay out of trouble just because of your name.
13: I do.
8: Your mother and father were very wise.
13: Yes.
8: Look, what we don't want to do is over-categorize groups of people. We don't want to overgeneralize, whether we're talking about people of color, or whether we're talking about white people, whether we're talking about Latin people, or whether we're talking about police, or whether we're talking about governmental authorities, or whatever we're talking about. I think as Christians, we desire to uphold justice. When you look at 2 Samuel, you look at the book of Exodus, when Moses was going to select leaders, they had to be just and righteous and not take a bribe. And in 2 Samuel, if you're going to be a ruler, you had to fear God. You had to have the fear of God as well as be just and righteous. I think we have a right to expect that in society from our leaders. Government exists to, according to Romans 13, to punish evildoers and protect those who do good. I'm talking about temporal good, well-behaved citizens. We don't live in a perfect society, far from it. This is not a theocracy. This is not a kingdom with God ruling. This is a broken, fallen world under the power of Satan. But I think the danger in all of these things is that we tend to label groups of people and generalize, and I think that's unfair. There are people who have a heart of compassion for those who suffer. There are some people who are indifferent to suffering, but they're not identified by their color or by their race or by their economic status. I think we have to be very careful about that. There are troublemakers of every stripe and of every kind. There are leaders in our government who are corrupt, and there are leaders in our government who do the best they can to be honest. There are police, and I think for the majority of them, they do the best they can to serve us in the way that they're expected to serve us. And there are renegades at that level as well. So I think as a believer, I don't want to be in a position where I am blanketly condemning any group of people or any class of people. I want to give honor to righteousness where it exists, and I want to confront evil where it exists. But it has to be personal and identifiable. And I think the reason we have conflict in our country is we have one group of people shouting at another group of people in huge generalities that create guilt beyond where guilt should be legitimately identified. So I just think to be peacemakers, and we're to live quiet, peaceable lives, that's what Scripture says, submit ourselves to the authorities. We understand there's injustice. We get that. Christians are persecuted around the world. That's really injustice. You see what's happening in Africa, and Christians are being killed and slaughtered over there. Churches are being attacked and assaulted. But we don't retaliate as Christians. We don't start revolutions. We don't do protests. We don't try to tear down the government. We submit, commit our souls like Jesus did to a faithful Creator, and live out righteous lives in our society. I think for a Christian, personally, you have to confront injustice and where there's a lack of mercy and a lack of compassion and a lack of understanding, or where there's racism or anything else. As Christians, those are all sins. They need to be dealt with in our hearts, and they need to be confronted. But you don't want to jump on the sort of identity bandwagons that tear the fabric of culture apart. And certainly you don't want that in the church. Okay? Does that help?
14: Yeah. Thank you.
8: You're welcome, Peace. Thank you.
15: Hi.
8: Hi.
15: My name is Joey.
8: Hi, Joey.
15: Considering a world full of pain and suffering and the very real possibility of eternal hell for many, why should a believer bring a child into this world?
8: Why should a believer bring a child into this world? Because of the ultimate existential possibility that that child could end up in hell, right? I mean, that's the essence of that question. That is a question that has been pondered by Christians through the ages. The answer to the question is simply that the Lord says, be fruitful and what? Multiply and fill the earth for His glory, for his glory. Now, that poses a very interesting issue. You have no guarantee that the child you bring into the world is going to become a believer. But I do believe that any child that comes into the world, in the end, one way or another, will bring glory to God. It may be the glory of God fulfilled in the manifestation of even his wrath. It may be the glory of God fulfilled in the manifestation of his grace. But we do have this promise in Scripture that if you bring up a child in the way he should go, when he's old, he will not depart from it. And the whole idea of having children for believers is to pass righteousness from one generation to the next. You don't want to become too fatalistically existential about children. You want to, as a believing couple, you want to say, we are called by God to pass righteousness to the next generation. We do that by having children and raising them in the nurture and admonition of the Lord and praying for their salvation and working the gospel into their lives for the sake of their salvation. We put our trust in God that his purpose will be accomplished. I think you can't control destiny anyway. You are not in charge of ultimate ends of any creatures, any humans. So you're not going to alter the ultimate plan of God, the ultimate purpose of God. But in his plan, particularly believers, are to raise godly children. It says, Paul writes to Timothy and says, look, women are saved through childbearing, saved from the stigma of having led the human race into the curse in the garden. They're saved from that stigma through childbearing if they bring them up in holiness and godliness. So what you need to think about when you're going to have a child is that having the child is just the beginning of a lifelong commitment to bring that child to the knowledge of Christ. In a very real sense, you are creating your most intimate mission field. You're having children not so that you can show off your babies in their latest fashion. You're having children so that you can pass righteousness to the next generation. And the Scripture is full of promises from God to faithful parents. God's blessing will fall on those faithful parents. So this is God's plan and God's purpose. But God always accomplishes his purpose through faithful people. So you don't want to think about it as some kind of fatalist and say, I'm going to have a baby because I want a baby, and whatever God wants to do with that kid, he can do. You rather want to say, we're going to have a child, and we're going to pour our lives into that child for the glory and honor of God. And God will honor that commitment.
14: Hi, Pastor John. My name is Claire.
8: Hi, Claire.
14: My question is, how do you battle unbelief and the fear of unbelief when you know that the word of God is true, but and you want to believe it, but sometimes you're just unable to?
8: Well, there's an illustration of that in our Lord's life where a man came to him and said, Lord, I believe, help my unbelief. And I think that becomes a prayer. You need to ask the Lord to strengthen your faith, to increase your faith. But I will also tell you this, the more you understand the Word of God, the stronger your faith becomes. I think one of the real tragedies in talking about the church today is you have so many people who are evangelical Christians who go to church and are abysmally ignorant of the Bible. They hear these ridiculous kind of messages, I don't even know. You know, I call it little Bo Peep preaching. They take something from the Bible and use it as a pretext to preach, and it's like using little Bo Peep. Little Bo Peep. She was little. She was insignificant. She was nobody. Even her name was insignificant. Bo Peep. And she lost her sheep. Everywhere, people are lost. This is the inane, pretextual preaching that I hear all over the place. But they'll come home. I haven't figured out wagging their tails behind them, so. The way that faith grows is by a greater apprehension of the truth of the Word of God. As the Word saturates your mind and heart and takes over your thinking, faith is stronger and stronger and stronger and stronger. I tell you that because that's the testimony of Scripture, and that's a personal testimony from somebody who has been in the Word of God for a long, long time. And I can just tell you that doubt died for me a long time ago. And I'm not talking about doubt about me. I always come short. But doubt about God and His Word and His truth and His purpose and His plan died a long time ago under the sheer power of understanding the Word of God. That is why expository preaching is so important. I was reading a book today, a book on Reformed preaching by Joel Beakey, and he was talking about John Calvin. And John Calvin said, we must do expositions of the Scripture. This is what launched the Reformation. Churches during the Reformation had an exposition of Scripture every day of the week. And on Sunday, there was a 6 a.m. service, and there was a 9 a.m. service, and there was a 12 service, and there was a 3 o'clock service, and sometimes a 5 o'clock service for the exposition of Scripture. It was said about Ulrich Zwingli, who was the Swiss reformer, that he preached at least 7 sermons a week in the exposition of Scripture. Just think about the big evangelical world out there that claims to be Christian, has no idea what the Bible says, no real grasp of the depth and truth of Scripture. This is what stunts faith. So, and then if you go to the Christian bookstore and you get a bunch of silly things like Jesus calls or whatever else, that doesn't help. So I think our faith grows as we know more about God and know more about His plan, and that comes from the Scripture. Okay, who's next? We'll try to go, if you have a short question, real quick.
16: My name is Ron.
8: Hi, Ron.
16: And first of all, my wife and I would like to thank you for your teaching in Thessalonians. It's answered a lot of questions.
8: Good.
16: Which brings us to another question. We have a question with regard to Old Testament prophets. And when they're speaking under the power of the Holy Spirit, and they made promises to the people they were speaking to, if those promises, having been adopted into this family, are applicable to us. An example in Jeremiah, for I know the plans that I have for you, declares the Lord, for your welfare, not for calamity, give you a future and a hope. You know that. So is that for us today?
8: Yeah, very good question. There are some promises made specifically to the nation Israel. There are some promises made specifically to a group of people historically. But a promise like that, where God says, I know the plans that I have for you because you are my people, I think that's a universal promise. You know, we don't have the promise, for example, of the land of Israel. That was given to the Jewish people. So there are promises that the context will tell you. But then there are those promises that simply reflect the Lord's pledge to provide all that He possesses to His own people, and that would be a part of that. There are promises that God made specifically to Israel. For example, you hear people quote this all the time, if my people who are called by my name shall humble themselves and pray and seek God, then will I don't know the exact words, come from heaven and heal their land. That's a promise to the nation Israel with regard to their land. That's not a promise to the church. And that if we pray that, America's going to be healed. So there are promises that the context will tell you that, but there are those general promises like that one that certainly stretch to all believers. In Jeremiah 31, the promise of a new heart, a new spirit, the new covenant promise, while directly given to Israel, extends to anyone who believes, because the new covenant truth, the new covenant promises of God are given to all of those who come to God through the work of Christ. So the context will dictate that to you, but I think you need to embrace those general promises.
6: 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Watch Grace to You television this Sunday on DirecTV Channel 378. And then be back next week as John MacArthur begins a study called Restoring Marriage. It's another half hour of unleashing God's truth one verse at a time on Monday's Grace to You.
17: Iran says it has no fear of the U.S. and is able to stop any military attack.
18: Deadly violence erupted at the border with Israel.
19: 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Are we living in what the Bible calls the last days?
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19: The book of Revelation in the Bible talks about the last days in veiled language and mysterious symbolism. But those who read it will tell you that it changes you by putting frightening current events in perspective. Take a look at today's headlines. Terrorism, wars, and rumors of wars. Cataclysmic events in nature. These are things we see in our world. They are also things predicted in the Bible. Read the book of Revelation. Your perspective on life will change because God has the last word on the last days.
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0: Philippians chapter 1 and verse 1, Paul and Timotheus, the servants of Jesus Christ, to all the saints in Christ Jesus which are at Philippi, with the bishops, that's the overseers, and the deacons. Grace be unto you, and peace from God our Father, and from the Lord Jesus Christ. I thank my God upon every remembrance of you. Wouldn't that be a wonderful thing? Every time somebody thinks of us, they thank God for us. Always in every prayer of mine for you all, making request with joy for your fellowship in the gospel from the first day until now. That's our text verse, so hold your finger on verse 5. Being confident of this very thing, that he which hath begun a good work in you will perform it until the day of Jesus Christ. Even as it is meet for me to think this of you all, because I have you in my heart, inasmuch as both in my bonds and in defense of the confirmation of the gospel, ye all are partakers of my grace. For God is my record. Say, God is my record. How greatly I long after you all, Southerner, in the bowels of Jesus Christ. And this I pray, that your love may abound yet more and more in knowledge and in all judgment, that you may approve things that are excellent, that you may be sincere and without offense till the day of Christ, being filled with the fruits of righteousness, which are by Jesus Christ, unto the glory and praise of God. Verse 5, for your fellowship in the gospel from the first day until now. Have we left, lost, dropped, stored our purpose? Father, may the Holy Spirit of God shine upon this place this morning. Make the message plain. Make membership something that's alien to this time. But may we stand before an awesome God and hear the Word of God and ask ourselves the question, have I lost my purpose? And then respond in kind. In Jesus' name, amen. You may be seated. What is our purpose? If I were to ask you to write a paragraph on your purpose as a believer, what would you say? Many of us, say many of us. I didn't hear everybody say that. I'm paid by the hour. Say many of us.
1: Many of us.
0: Don't know what our purpose is. We couldn't have lost it. We'd have never had it. Some think their purpose is to get here as late as possible, get the parking place that they've owned for all these years, run to the seat that they hope nobody's found yet, and sit there glued-eyed and listen, never participate, never say amen, never say glory, never go to the altar, of course. They've never had a purpose. What is my purpose? Ask yourself, what is my purpose? What is your purpose? Let me simplify our purpose. The year was 1980. Can you remember where you were in 1980? Anybody can lift your hand. Some of you can't remember where you were yesterday, can you? 1980 was the year. The United States hockey team was not supposed to have one chance at the Olympics. The Soviet Union, now known as Russia, seemed invincible and unbeatable. Their team included elite professionals who had played together for decades. The Americans had never played together. None were professionals. They'd come from colleges and universities across the Northland of America, many of them rinky-dink. For them to defeat the Soviets seemed impossible. You agree? According to the movie based on these unlikely heroes, the turning point came for the Americans in a practice led by Coach Herb Brooks. Say Herb Brooks. I'm going to book Herb Brooks for revival. He knows what his purpose is. He was very demanding. You know anybody like that? You know, it's not just rinky-dinky, rinky-dinky, rinky-dinky, roo, off tune, too. He was very demanding with four R's. Coach Brooks was not happy with the play of the team. He had the players skating sprints to the point of exhaustion. Some assistant coaches were worried. They said the team players would either pass out or quit, maybe both. They urged Brooks to stop. Brooks pressed on. Brooks is my kind of man. He's a Buck Van Huss on skates. Coach would ask the players near exhaustion, who do you play for? The players would respond proudly with the name of their college or their university. He'd say, "Run it again." Well, the more intelligent players, and usually on a team you'll have one that can read and write. They know what color their bus is. But one of the more intelligent players, recalling Coach Brooks' persistent question, looked up from his prostrate position after his last sprint, gasping for breath, and shouted to the top of his voice, "I play for the United States of America." Do you get the point? It was the defining moment. They got it. I play for the United States of America, not Elmo Community College, not Serpentine University. I play for the United States of America. They didn't play for colleges they came from. They played for the USA. The entire team responded. They were to beat the mighty Soviets in the first game of the medal round and would ultimately beat Finland for the gold medal in the 1980 World Olympics because they got the point. I play for the United States of America. Most everyone who was alive in 1980 still remembers. They called it the Miracle on Ice. Anybody remember? The American players got it. They not only knew what they were playing, they knew for whom they were playing. The United States of America. They clearly embraced their purpose. They understood how to carry out their purpose. And that's something that the church is missing today. We do not know who we're playing for. What are the motions we go through each week? I'm fussing at you. Break down and cry. What are the motions that we go through each week? Drive in, fuss if my parking place is taken. I know the pastor here, and he's already declared before God, you don't have a parking place. Then we rush in to make sure no one has taken our seat. We're going through our routine, you understand? We don't speak to anybody. We don't say hi to anybody. We don't sign in, sign out, shout up, shout down. We just go to our seat like an old hen going to sit. And I want to tell you something. I know the pastor here, and he's already declared, you don't have a seat. Most of us don't deserve a seat. We don't know who we're playing for. I may get mean enough one day to take the chairs out, and we'll have standing room only. You say you wouldn't do that. How many have known me at least 3 weeks? You know I do that. Who are we playing for? Here at PBC, we need to know what our purpose is. It's not 1, 2, 3, 4, pray a little prayer now. Get out the door now. What are the motions we go through each week? I can spot you. You do the same thing all the time. Creatures of habit. That's what we are. Do you know that God wants us to respond to Him, not live by habit? God may call on you to shout. I ain't shouting, I ain't never shouted before, I ain't gonna plan to shout now. Oh, I'm gonna get Him on your trail. I'm gonna say, God, we got, stand up, Presbyterian, God bless you. Stand up, Marcus Aurelius, one of the well-known philosophers of the day. Get over and sit down, Mark. I'm going to pray that God will get on this presbytery and he'll shout for 30 minutes. Shout till he can't talk. So I ain't for that. I know. That's why you're doing 1, 2, 3, 4. I didn't grow it up that way. You didn't grow it up. You just got hatched and there you are. What are the motions we go through each week? We ought to be Mr. and Mrs. Happy. We ought to be Mr. and Mrs. Meet Somebody. People ought to feel at home by the time the service starts because you've made them feel at home. You're not sitting on your little nest of eggs. I'll tell you what we've become. I want you to write this down. Simple. Two words. We have become rut, R-U-T, dash, rats, R-A-T-S. So I went to church Sunday and the reverend got up there, low down devil, and he called me a rut rat. You know what a rut rat is? A rut rat knows the way to the corn crib, and that's all he knows, and he's got a rut where he's run so many times to the corn crib, you can call him a rut rat. We go through the motions. You know why churches are dying in the United States of America? Because we just go through the motions. Preacher, just go through the motions. They wouldn't preach anything to correct anybody in 1,000 years. They got feathers under their arms, going through the motions without any emotion. that scares me. I said, that scares me. When you can go through the motion of worshiping God without emotion, something's wrong with your connection. Doing church our way. There is no our way. It's His way. Not asking God what He wants, what He desires, and what He enjoys. If you was cooking supper for God, what would you do? Cornbread and brown beans because you like them? Or would you call God and say, God, what do you like for supper? I'm talking. You see, it's not about us. It's not about my little college in the Northlands. I don't play for the little college in the Northlands. I don't play for your background. I don't play for your position on issues. I honor the living God. God tells me to whip this Presbyterian right here in front of God. Everybody, he better go ahead and start bleeding. Well, I don't think y'all get all excited about church. I mean, there's one on every corner. You know why? Because people like us got mad where we were and got to looking somewhere to go and didn't find one, and we built one. Do you know there's 244 Baptist churches of one stripe or another in Bristol, Tennessee, Virginia? Let me say that one more time because some of you are going, do you realize there's 244 Baptist churches of one stripe or another in Bristol, Tennessee, Virginia? Question, what if we had 244 Walmarts? How would they do? What if we had 244 universities in Bristol, Tennessee, Virginia? What if we had 244 supermarkets? What if we had 244 barbershops? There'd be a bunch of barbers in a food line. Is everybody getting my grip? We duplicate and don't hesitate to duplicate. But God's not in 1,000 miles of it. Why do we do that? Because we've forgotten what our purpose is. Anybody mad yet?
1: Oh, yeah.
0: Do we really understand that there's a popular game, especially in our area, called church?
1: Man.
0: Just a game. Just a 1, 2, 3, 4, pray, let's pray, get out the door. And we tolerate it, don't we? We tolerate the motions without the emotion. I ain't lifting my hand. I don't care if Jesus pulls on it. I ain't lifting my hand. I'm not going to worship. I didn't come to worship. I come to run to my root and rat and run and go. Do we fear change? Personal change.

0: heavenly places with Christ Jesus. I'll promise you something, honey. When Paul writes Philippians, it's not seated in heavenly places with Christ Jesus. It's down where the rubber meets the road. It's his house cleaning book. And we need house cleaning. It takes us out of our heavenly seat, places us in the ice rink of modern Christianity, and requires us to announce who you here for. Verse 5, he says, your fellowship in the gospel from day one until now. Consistency. If you were pastoring a church and you had folks who showed up on Sunday morning and didn't come back on Sunday night, would that bother you? In school, we call that here today and gone tonight. Or we call it here today and gone tomorrow. But you're here and then you're gone. Paul said, that's not what we need. We need people who are part of the fellowship of the gospel from day one and day two and day three and day four and year five and year six and keep on going till you can't go no more. I've asked God to let me die preaching because I don't want to quit. I've had people tiptoe up to me and say, when are you going to resign? Hey, I wasn't born to resign. I'm born to resign. I'm staying in the fight. I want to live till I hear the trumpet sound. But the church, ladies and gentlemen, is sitting on zero when it comes to emotion about the things of God. The Greek word for fellowship isn't all what we think it is. Most people, you talk about fellowship in the church, and they think of food, fun, and fellowship. Food, chicken leg. Fun, corny jokes. Fellowship, talk to one another, say, how's business, Bill? Selling cars. You there? Anybody been there? Fellowship's not food, fun, and asking questions about your buddy that you're trying to get acquainted with because you want a real deal on your next car. Let me tell you what fellowship means and we'll quit. The Greek word that is rendered fellowship in the English Bible is the word koinai. And it means that believers can come together and share with Christ three different ingredients. Write them down. Number one, spiritual communication. Spiritual communication. Sharing the good news of the gospel. We don't do that. We come together and talk about the last dog we killed. Our third wife passing away. Or the chickens aren't laying. Or my grass is growing too fast. I'd mow it once a month. Darrell, I'd put you out of business. Here it is. It is spiritual communication about spiritual things, things that will matter in eternity. Not what we're doing today, yesterday, and tomorrow, but things that will matter in eternity.
1: Amen.
0: Life out of death, hope out of hopelessness, truth, light out of darkness. That's what fellowship means. It also means sympathetic cooperation. This Greek word, sympathetic cooperation. Come here, Presbyterian. Hurry. Y'all done been here. If I'd known Presbyterians was that slow, I wouldn't have called on them.
2: Right.
0: I heard you had a wreck.
2: I did.
0: Turn your car up bad.
2: Pretty bad.
0: That's sympathetic, isn't it?
2: Yeah, that was nice. I appreciate it.
0: Sympathetic. Loving one another. Look at that crowd right there.
2: They look sympathetic because I'm up here.
0: But I'll ask you, Mark, do you believe in your heart that I love you?
2: I do. I know you do.
0: You know, it doesn't hurt people's feelings. Thank you, buddy. It doesn't hurt people's feelings. I know some of you women a little backward Baptist. Bless you. You, I ain't going to say it. I love you. I was in Charlotte, North Carolina. And there was a black bus load of black women. Got off a bus and started up the sidewalk to the side door. And I saw it and I went and held the door. So 32 black women entered the building. And the last one was the head mama. And she said, thank you, son. You must be a believer. I said, I am. She said, I could tell. And I said, I love you. She sat down her suitcase and embraced me and said, I love you too. Let's vote on it. How many of you think down in your heart that that offended me? Lift your hand. You're dumber than a rock. That didn't offend me. That lifted me. I may have been in Charlotte to preach, but I'll tell you one thing.

0: thing. That was what God wanted me to learn, that lesson. You say, I'd never do nothing like that. I'm too big a hurry. I'm afraid they'll step on my shoe shine. Yeah, you'll never get anybody to say, you'll never get to hear anybody say, I love you. Sympathetic cooperation. Not one working, but working together. And then sweet communion. That's what that word means, that fellowship. Sweet communion. Partners together in Christ. But let me tell you what fellowship is not, one more time. It's not food. It's not petrified pork and salty brown beans and cold potatoes. It's not fun, corny jokes. It's not fellowship. Hello, Joe, how's business? None of that. It's who do you play for? Let me tell you who I'm playing for. The Lord Jesus Christ. Have I lost our passion? Remember who we represent.
1: Amen.
0: Remember our colors. Remember our flag. Remember our cross. Remember our coming King. Let's pick up our purpose and say before God and His holy angels, I'm going to fulfill my purpose. I called about a preacher this week. I hadn't heard from him in years. Someone answered the phone that I had the number for. And I said, I'm Gary Montgomery. I pastor in Bristol, Tennessee. I wonder if so-and-so is there. And a sympathetic voice said, Brother Gary, you haven't heard, have you? I said, no. He left the ministry. He left the church. He left me. He left the kids. And he's a drunkard on the streets. You go ahead and fumble your purpose. Go ahead. Go ahead and fold your arms and your hands and say, I'm too old, too ugly, and too something. You'll get a reason. But think about starting out in the pulpit and winding up on a street corner so drunk the rats won't fool with you. She can't happen to me. Boy, you're dumb in a rock, aren't you? It can happen to me. It can happen to you. If we dribble, if we fumble, if we lose our purpose, let's stand together. Heads are bowed and eyes are closed.
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5: I'm meteorologist Mike Cox. We will have mostly clear skies for tonight. It'll be a low of 57 degrees. And then tomorrow, a mostly sunny Saturday is on the way. Even warmer. We'll have a high of 88 for tomorrow afternoon. Now, tomorrow night will be partly cloudy. We'll have a low near 60. And then on Sunday, a little bit of a chance of rain returns. It'll be sunny and hot for most of the day. We will have a small chance of a shower or thunderstorm during Sunday afternoon. Highs get up to 89 degrees. 91.5,
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the setting of the sun, when the day's work has been done and your body aches from all the toil now past, and so weary is your soul from the burdens day has doled, go to God and for sweet rest so freely ask. For he knows our earthly way, what confronts us every day, since he's tasted all these things while here on earth. On his journey he grew tired. Then he rested in the quiet to continue in the pathway of his work. So when day has run its course and you've finished all your chores and your heart is wearied from day's toil and care, rest your head and heart in peace. He will give you sleep, sweet sleep, if only you'll go to him and ask in prayer. With these words from Louise Pinkerton Fritz, I bid you good evening and good morning. This is Night Sounds. I'm Bill Pierce, and I just thought I'd begin with a little poetry tonight. I've entitled our time together, since we diverge into various kinds of thought patterns and topics, I'm calling our time in these moments Shadowland, the subject of depression. Depression grips so many millions of people. Depression is a silent, insidious illness of body and soul that manifests itself in the mind. Tonight's program, Shadowlands, I think is an apt description of what happens when a person becomes depressed. Not just the blues kind of thing or the blahs that we all come upon now and then, but this other thing. And I hope that tonight, if you're in the midst of any kind of a grip of this depressive state, that you'll listen and stay with us. And if you know someone who does, or if you need comfort in your soul, I just pray that God will touch us both as we meet together in these moments. Music is always part of the therapy here. I'd like to call on Patty White, young lady who sings a song of quiet and poignant testimony here. Let's listen to the lyrics and join in heart and mind with her. Tonight's program, Shadowlands, will find us trustfully emerging from this as we meet together.

Patti White opening our program tonight, a song entitled To Me For You. Tonight's meeting together, dealing with the subject of depression. The shadows of this disease affect millions. Yet because of the social and spiritual stigma associated often with this misunderstood malady, the church has, at least to this point, remained largely silent. One who was describing this descent into the shadowland said, "I feel as though I'm being submerged underwater. The weight of the sea over my head. Deep darkness surrounds me like a cave in the innermost parts of the earth. I weave through corridors of darkness. No feelings exist in this cave. And I prefer it this way. I don't feel love. I don't feel joy. I don't feel sexual desire. I just want to be left alone. It's a gruesome feeling. I want to cry, but no tears come. I'd love to wail, but feel too self-conscious. I don't pray to end the depression because I like not feeling, at least the negatives. I like being numb instead of angry, silent instead of ugly. I'm surprised I don't shuffle along like a lobotomy patient." Jane Rubietta, in her book, Still Waters, said, "Mild depression is a normal response to life and loss. Failure to respect this normal response can short-circuit the healthy process of working through depression. When we honor people's time limits in dealing with this illness, we foster empathy and support, and actually encourage the depressive to continue to journey through the shadowland into the light. Depression, as some might think it, is pretty much a pity party, self-centeredness. Sometimes depression results from focusing on others to the exclusion of our own healthy and normal needs. Depression can become a healing process if we allow ourselves the time to examine its roots and learn about ourselves and our needs and dreams, as well as our failures and shortcomings. This can become a pity party if we allow ourselves to stay stuck without using the appropriate tools given for recovery from depression. These kinds of responses overlook the fact that depression is an illness. Unfortunately, when we believe the myths about depression, we gain downward momentum because we feel guilty for the darkness.

because we can't snap out of it, because we must be spiritual enough or we wouldn't be depressed, because we misunderstand the differences between depression and self-pity. Looking at underlying issues can bring clarity to this problem. Tonight's program, Shadowland, speaking of depression. Stress is a primary factor in psychologically induced depression, especially stress resulting from trauma or loss. Those suffering from chronic pain or serious or protracted illness are often susceptible to depression. Cancer treatment, as well as certain steroids, may lead to depression. And this is the kind of a thing we could and should check with our physicians about. Tonight's program, Shadowland. The World Health Organization predicts that depression will become the second largest global health problem within the next two decades, following only heart problems in significance. This is partly because people underestimate the detrimental effects depression can have on our health. Depression robs its victim of joy, of simple pleasure, of laughter, feelings of love, and works havoc on our work and relationships, draining our families of vitality. Christians shouldn't become depressed. Some people think that. Depression is neither a character flaw nor a sign of weak faith or unspirituality. Clinical or endogenous depression, like cancer or diabetes, is a physical problem with mental symptoms. Externally caused depression results from agents outside of ourselves, such as grief, stress, or pain. So tonight's program, Depression, will not find us settling all of the problems or answering any of them. But we just want you to know that more understanding about this particular disease is forthcoming all the time. In the old days, people would think that you were mentally deficient if you became depressed, overly so. And certainly, as we've mentioned, unspirituality is as much of a cop-out as any of the rest of them. Christians can be depressed. We are human. We are among the forces of this world system, but we do have a way through it. Perhaps not out of it, but through it. If God should heal, wonderful. If He would lead us through it, this is a plus. And more people are understanding the symptoms, the causes, and the effects of depression. So tonight I just pray that the music that we play, the thoughts forwarded, might through the Holy Spirit's power connect with you and with me, because we all face the possibility of it, depending on our makeup, our genetic structure, the forces that are around us. But God is not changeable. He is there, and He will be with us. We reflect back now at that incredible scene of Jesus in the Garden of Gethsemane, sweating, as it were, great drops of blood, looking forward to His mission, to something that no other human being will ever have before or since experienced. As we ponder that for just a moment or two,

Well, just in case any of you have joined us in the past couple of minutes, you're in tune with Night Sounds, and I'm Bill Pierce with you. In late evening and early morning, sometimes after midnight. Certainly glad to have you along if we're meeting any professional drivers on the interstates tonight. I appreciate you, and keep an eye on the road. Thanks for the ride. Medical personnel going to and from responsibilities. Other folk and occupations that call them to work at night and the early morning, the late shift. We're glad to have you with us. And of course, most of you are probably in the throes of letting go of the day, getting some much-needed rest and anticipating tomorrow. Well, that's why we're here, to sort of help you through and walk with you. It's a pleasure. After we go off the air, Night Sounds Ministries continue through compact discs, the music of the Sacred Treasury. 13 albums of vocal and instrumental sound and ministry. 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And we invite you to visit our website, nightsoundsradio.org. So there are various matters that we can get into and ways of getting together. It occurs to me, as we're thinking back over the years in the ministry of Night Sounds, certain kinds of patterns have emerged through correspondence from our listeners. They've asked for help or for us to do programs on certain kinds of stress areas, such as loneliness, the grief process, relationships, dealing with our emotions. And certainly in the midst of all of this have been requests for the subject of depression. When you're on the air every night, you can begin to pile up a lot of program titles. And among these, certainly, as I mentioned, is the subject of depression. We have a series of 8 previously aired programs on this subject, depression. And we approach it from various vantage points. If you'd like more information, drop us a line on this, okay? I'm glad to be with you and that we're together. Our mailing address, incidentally, is Night Sounds, Wheaton, Illinois, 60189. Tonight's program title is Shadowlands, depicting the condition of depression which so many are suffering at various levels right now. One of the things that we should never say to a person who's in the throes of depression is, snap out of it, grow up, or any crass, insensitive comments like that. Snap out of it, we would love to. I say we editorially because sometimes I almost feel like I've been on the edge of it all. Let's imagine Jesus, of whom the men just sang, holding you up, searching for you, calling your name. In a black hole of darkness and inner hopelessness, we are being loved by Him, by His light. Not judged, not evaluated or analyzed, but lovingly called out, invited. And just as God created the night, God created the potential for these dark shadows of the soul. God also created the light, that the night might be limited. And sometimes we can hardly pray in the sweeping darkness, Lord, take the dimness of my soul away. But that's enough. God hears us. And He said, He who followeth me shall not walk in darkness, but shall have the light of life. And the light shines in the darkness, and the darkness does not overcome it. This is Scripture, and He can touch the dark night of your soul, the shadowlands, and turn them into joy. I would like to hear something light right now in our next music.
This is sort of a quiet, very delightful bossa nova rhythm that I think you'll enjoy. Ritmo show to come to sing. Depend upon his love. So with the guitar and the flute and the accompanying sounds, let's listen.

knows we take our leave of one another tonight. A spiritual shot in the arm from the book of Exodus in the Old Testament, chapter 15, verse 1. I will sing to the Lord, because he has won a glorious victory. The Lord is my strong defender. He is the one who has saved me. Well, thank you so much for sharing these moments with me tonight, and I just pray that God will lead you from the shadowlands of depression to his light. May he bless you, give you a good day tomorrow, and until we meet again, a happy, peaceful, and restful good night to you.

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1: With the United States approaching its 250th birthday, many are reflecting on national achievements. Consider the microwave and cornflakes, both American inventions discovered by accident and changing kitchens forever. In 1894, the Kellogg brothers unintentionally left a pot of wheat berries boiling, and they dried out. They rolled out the results and discovered tasty flakes. They tried it next with corn and helped launch the cereal industry. Then, after World War II, engineer Percy Spencer noticed a candy bar melting in his pocket when he got near a magnetron. He tested it on popcorn and eggs and then helped his company invent the first microwave. Another happy accident. But praise God, his love for us is no accident. His heart of love was fixed on his children before the foundation of the world and was ratified by his son's death on the cross. And for that, we celebrate. I'm David Wolin at haventoday.org.
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3: I'm meteorologist Mike Cox. We will have mostly clear skies for tonight. It'll be a low of 57 degrees. And then tomorrow, a mostly sunny Saturday is on the way, even warmer. We'll have a high of 88 for tomorrow afternoon. Now, tomorrow night will be partly cloudy. We'll have a low near 60. And then on Sunday, a little bit of a chance of rain returns. It'll be sunny and hot for most of the day. We will have a small chance of a shower or thunderstorm during Sunday afternoon. Highs get up to 89 degrees. 90.

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1: Do you long for a life of joy and focus and actually impact? 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
0: What if the most significant thing you ever do for God happens on an ordinary day in an ordinary place? 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In Acts chapter 3, Peter and John are just keeping their routine, going to the temple, when a man crippled from birth, 40 years old, gets up and walks. Not because Peter was extraordinary, because Peter was available. And speaking of available, later in the program, we have details about a very special opportunity called our mid-year match. Stay tuned for that. Now let's join Chip with his message, Baby Steps That Change the World.
1: What's the dream inside your heart that if you had unlimited resources, you could see anything happen in the entire world that you knew would glorify God and help people and bring about real change? What would it be? What would be the dream inside your heart that you'd want to see God do in your lifetime? My dream is that God would launch a movement first in this church and around America where Christians would live like Christians. Sounds kind of novel, wouldn't it? And then I thought about the kind of churches that would produce. Churches that would be warm, caring, non-legalistic, non-self-righteous, authentic, passionate followers of Christ. The broken, the irreligious, the people that are different, the people that are unlovely would come to churches like that and feel loved and welcome. I'm dreaming of a day when churches would measure success by the depth of their love, not by the size of the church, the beauty of their buildings, and the size of their budgets. I'm dreaming of a day when Christians would stay married when things get tough. I'm dreaming a day that the world would really change. And I got to tell you, I can't shake this. I wake up thinking this. When I pray deeply, I think it. I know it's humanly impossible. I know I don't have the resources or the power in and of myself in any way for this dream to become a reality. But it's the passion of my heart, and I will tell you this. I think it's the passion of my heart because it literally isn't my dream at all. This is Jesus' dream for his church, isn't it? This is his dream for you. This is his dream for me. When he said, when he taught his early disciples to pray, what did he say? Ask the Father for his kingdom to come and his will to be done. How? On earth, the same way it gets done in heaven. And to me, that's just us Christians living like Christians. And when we do that individually, not that we're perfect, but we make progress. And when we blow it, we own it. And we're authentic and we're real and we're changing. Everyone in this room, everyone in this church has the potential to literally transform the world around you. And the question I want to talk about is, how does that happen? How does that really work, right? I mean, is that just pie in the sky? Is that just rhetoric? Like, oh, well, wouldn't that be great someday, some way? How actually does God change the world? And I want to suggest that God, by the Holy Spirit, puts inside of you and inside of me dreams and desires and opportunities. And that there isn't some great hero coming someday, some way to make all that happen, that it happens organically and small, like a little mustard seed, through ordinary people. That's why Jesus chose the disciples that he did. I mean, you do some hard study of the background of those people, you're thinking, this is not a good group to change the world with. They're not educated. They don't have much leverage. They don't have any political power. They don't have any money. So that everything that happened, we could know it's God at work in them. He sent the Holy Spirit to live inside of them, and in living inside of them, instead of Jesus walking on the earth and loving and caring and feeding, he came inside of every true Christ follower. So Jesus is living out all those people. And so 120 turned into 3,000 devout followers that he planted these dreams and these desires and placed them in all these different backgrounds, and they begin to change the world. But I'm going to talk today about, well, how does it really work? Acts chapter 3 is the answer. What you're going to see is just, are you ready? The answer is baby steps. The answer is not some big thing someday, some way. How many people have seen the movie, What About Bob? Sort of the classic. If you haven't, rent it. It's clean. It's great. But there's this great line in this movie, and this is it's a story of a guy with deep psychological problems that makes this psychiatrist crazy. And the one thing he gets is baby steps. You know, how am I going to change? How am I going to change? He has all these issues. And so just baby steps. And you know something? That's how God works. Just, you know, all you need to do is say, you know what? There's a big picture, and Chip said all those big things about all these churches and all that. Well, you know what? You know where it starts? Baby steps. Open to Acts chapter 3, and what we're going to see is how God begins with Peter and John and helps them take baby steps, and he's going to give them just a very specific baby step game plan, and they change their world. He just lays it out for us. The chapter is broken into two parts. The first 14 or 15 verses are a story. And what we're going to find is that Peter and John, you know, it's like Monday morning. Everybody has a Monday morning, and they're just doing what you're supposed to do on Monday morning. In their case, it's a prayer meeting they're going to, and something happens. And then the second half is what happens is going to create a stir, and thousands of people are going to be drawn to this temple open area, much like maybe a big park open area like Times Square, and thousands of people are kind of pouring in because of this event, and Peter uses it, and then he gives a sermon, his second sermon. So follow along, because what I'm going to do is there's four baby steps that we learn from the story, and there's one or two baby steps we'll look at in terms of a sermon. One day, Peter and John were going up to the temple at the time of prayer at 3 p.m. Now, a crippled man from birth was being carried to the temple gate called Beautiful, where he was put every day to beg from those who were going into the temple courts. When he saw Peter and John about to enter, he asked them for money. And Peter looked straight at him, as did John, and then Peter said, "Look at us." So the man gave him his attention, and he expected to get something from them. Then Peter said, "Silver or gold I do not have, but what I do have, I will give to you. In the name of Jesus Christ of Nazareth, walk." Taking him up by his right hand, he helped him up, and instantly the man's feet and ankles became strong. And he jumped to his feet, and he began to walk, and then he went jumping into the temple courts and walking and leaping and praising God. And when all the people saw him walking and praising God, they recognized him as the same man who used to beg sitting at the temple gate called Beautiful. And they were filled with wonder and amazement at what was happening to him. Baby steps. Step number one for us regular people who have desires in our hearts that God wants to use to change the world is simply draw near to God. Verses 1 and 2, where are Peter and John going? Now, in Judaism at the time, they had a prayer time at 9, a prayer time at noon, and a prayer time at 3 o'clock. Peter and John, right, the Spirit lives in them, but it's like it's Monday. They're just doing what they normally do. They're doing the mundane of life. They're just doing what they would do on any Monday, but they are faithful in just the little things. They're just on their way. I got news for you. This guy's been crippled from birth. We learn later he's 40 years old. The disciples, most of them, were in their late teens or mid-20s at best. Peter's walked by this guy 1,000 times or more. He's been at the same gate forever and ever and ever and ever. And yet, Peter's just on his way doing what he's supposed to do. Being faithful in a very little thing is the key to being faithful in great things. Peter doesn't have any more power, and John doesn't have any more power than ordinary people like us. The difference is they got near to him. And what they were doing is they were just being faithful. We talk a lot about praying or spending time in God's word. That's not so you check a box and don't feel guilty. It has nothing to do with that. It's about relationship. It's like recalibrating your soul. It's about understanding, oh, you know, God has an assignment for me today. I want to be in tune. I want my antenna to be up with the Spirit of God and the will of God for my life. And all I want you to know, God does extraordinary things through ordinary people, but it always begins with just being faithful in the ordinary things. Walk with God. Draw near to him. Step one. It's a baby step. Second is look through Jesus' eyes. Peter is going to the temple. He's been there. He's just doing what he's supposed to do. But the Spirit of God lives inside of him now. Now, he saw Jesus' example. The Christian life is not seeing that Jesus was this marvelous person and trying to be like him in your own power. That is not Christianity. That's not what Jesus taught. The fact is, a revolution occurs, and the old you dies, and the Spirit of God comes, and literally Jesus lives inside of us by the Holy Spirit. Well, now Peter is walking, and instead of seeing a beggar who's always there, who needs some help, and maybe he's even giving him a little money here and there, all of a sudden he sees him through Jesus' eyes. Jesus sees his deeper need, not just physically, but spiritually. And Jesus sees him through the eyes of this unlimited resource. Remember the last thing Jesus said to the guys? All authority, dunamis, our word for dynamite, all power, all authority has been given to me, and I'm going to be with you always. So Peter's not going there thinking, what can Peter do? Peter's walking by this guy who has a desperate need, and he realizes Jesus has unlimited resources, and he lives in me, and then something happens. He takes a step of faith.
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1: Here's what I want you to remember. Never assume the way it is the way it's got to be. That's death. Ephesians 3:20 says, now to him who is able to do abundantly beyond anything that we could ask or think. Jesus, he's able to do exceedingly, abundantly beyond what you and I think. Pretty soon, if you're not careful, you start thinking, this marriage is going to be now the way it is and ever shall be. You know, this struggle with one of my kids, my singleness, I'm single, I'm discouraged, I'll always be single. You know, no one really is open at work. I don't think anything's ever going to change. It's a dark place. We start living as though the way things are today is the way they'll always be. And that just eliminates faith. This guy was absolutely helpless. They had to carry him in, and he was absolutely hopeless. God wants to do miracles, and you know who he does them through? Ordinary people. Later on, we're going to learn when they're going to get thrown in jail for this. The intellects of the day will look at Peter and John and go, these are untrained and uneducated men, but they recognize them as having been with Jesus. The thing that makes the difference isn't your personality or your gifts or what you bring to the table. All that under the direction of the Holy Spirit is great, but it's Christ in you. Don't assume the way it is the way it's always got to be. But you need to look, you need to start looking at your work through new eyes. You need to look at people in your family through new eyes. You need to look at needs through new eyes. You need to start walking around and realizing Jesus, through the Spirit of God, lives inside of me. And if you could just like take these glasses or you could take a contact and put, I want a Jesus lens. I want to start looking at people at work, people on the highway, people that cut in front of me, people that give me a hard time. People that in my neighborhood, I want to look at them the way Jesus would look at them if he lived inside my body. And then I want you to just take a quick gulp and say, oh, he does. He does. And it's exciting to see what happens. When you do that, the third baby step, now, those aren't too hard, really, is it? I mean, how hard is it to draw near to God and then just to look through Jesus' eyes? Third is act on your good impulses. Now, I don't want to read too much into this, and I don't want you to go tell people Chip can read Peter's mind and he know what exactly was happening. I can't. But this is a regular guy, right? And he's failed before, like big time. And so, okay, Jesus lives inside of him now through the Spirit. And he sees this beggar. And I got to assume that his thought process changed. Now, we're going to learn a little bit later that this early church was completely Jewish, and when the Spirit of God came, they were expecting the restoration of the kingdom and him to come back very immediately. That's why they pooled their resources very voluntarily. They, you know, if the nation would have accepted the Messiah, they would see him coming back very, very, very soon. We'll learn that the nation rejects the Messiah, the nation of Israel does, and they didn't know about this mystery called the church, which they were. But you know, Peter's walking by this guy, and he has the thought, it had to come to his mind, you know, I don't have anything to give him, but I don't seem like I used to see him. And then this thought had to be, we've got this unlimited power. I mean, I bet it went through his mind like real quickly, like, I think I'm going to tell him, walk. That'd be cool. What if I say it and nothing happens? What if I say it and maybe this isn't me? You know, I'm kind of new at listening to the Spirit. Maybe this is just sort of a fabricated thought in my mind. See, he came to a little point of time where he had an impulse, a nudging from the Holy Spirit to take a step of faith outside his comfort zone that was really going to help someone and a miracle is going to occur. And just like you and me, he's right on the edge of, am I going to obey this prompting or not? You've got him, haven't you? You know, like that weird thought, like you're driving by and you see someone walking and there's this thought like, I should turn around and help that person. And then the next thought is, well, you know, I'm really kind of busy and I have to do a U-turn and I'll help them later. Or someone out of the blue, like you're praying or you're driving in your car and someone you haven't thought about, and you ought to call this person. And sometimes you do. And then, and what do they say? Stuff like, how in the world did you know, right? The Spirit's still prompting. Here's the next baby step. Act on your good impulses. When you have an impulse that comes to you that loves someone, that glorifies God, that helps them, that takes you out of your comfort zone, that probably cost you something, and you're a little afraid to do it, that's probably not you. Right? I mean, recently I was in line somewhere, and it was like, buy these people's groceries behind you. Yay, yay, yay. You know, and this lady's gonna, you know. Why? I don't know. I don't have to know. And this was just last week, and they were checking out, and the lady, oh, I'm sorry, and I could tell a little struggle with her son, and I don't have my credit card, and God, I mean, got louder. Just buy her groceries. Just be my presence. And so, okay, this will help you. So finally she found her credit card and I couldn't get rid of it. So now I'm acting like I'm looking at the tomatoes over here and you know, just like, I don't want to do it. She's going to think I'm some weirdo and this kid's over there. And so I'm chicken out. So finally, you know, and then I finally, okay, I'm going to do it. And I walk up and it's very uncomfortable and she gives a credit card. I blew it. Oh Lord, I'm sorry. And then he said, do you have cash? Yes, well, give her. So anyway, I kind of saw about what it was like and her and her little boy gotten in their car. And I don't want to read too much in it, but from body language, the boy, the lack of a wedding band, you know, if I was going to make up a story, it looked like a divorced mom going through a hard time who was really struggling about how she was going to pay for this. And I drove around in my car and I said, excuse me, and I rolled down the window. I assure you I'm not some weird guy stalking you or your son, okay? But I just got this really weird prompting from God, and he wants you to know that he loves you and he wants to take care of your groceries today. And I just gave her $40 and I said, could I give this to your son? And the light on her face was like, it wasn't like, oh, no, no. I mean, it was like, thank you. I said, I'll see you later. God is giving you and me those kind of promptings all the time. What if we acted on them? What if we acted on them? Act on those good promptings. Notice what it says to remember. God daily prepares divine appointments for you to be the answer to someone's prayer. Let your light so shine before men that they might see your good works and glorify your Father who is in heaven. That's from the very lips of Jesus. You know how you do that? You draw near to God so you're in tune. You start asking, I want to look through life through your eyes, not mine. And then when God, and early on, it's okay if you have a few misses. I could tell you some other stories that didn't come out that well. I thought I had a prompting. I think it was a chipting. But you know what? I would rather go down swinging, wouldn't you? Number four, give God the credit. Notice when this happens, because, you know, I think Peter is as shocked as anyone else. You know, long before these guys got to be in stained glass, they were just ordinary blue-collar workers trying to figure out what was going on.

0: 11, while the beggar held on to Peter and John, all the people were astonished and came running to them in the place called the Solomon's Colonnade. When Peter saw this, he said to them, "Men of Israel, why does this surprise you? Why do you stare at us as if by our own power or godliness we had made this man walk? The God of Abraham, Isaac, and Jacob, the God of our fathers, has glorified his servant Jesus." Guys, you understand, this isn't about us. This is God. God does miracles. He did miracles then. He does miracles now. The issue isn't God's power, isn't God's will, isn't God's desire. It's a conduit. He's looking for an ordinary person like a Peter or a John or a Mary to just say, "Hey, I'm kind of looking through your lens, and I'm going to take a step of faith, and I'm going to love in places that make me a little uncomfortable," and God shows up. But when he does, here's the key. Be really careful. Because, you know, I got to tell you, when I drove off after giving that lady a little money, and it wasn't like a ton of money, but felt pretty good. I don't know why, but when you're generous, you feel a little happy inside, you know? Felt kind of happy. And I bet if I did a quick news interview, I think I could have fallen quickly into, you know, I was pretty wonderful today, wasn't I? You know, right? Jot in your notes, if you would, Isaiah 42:8. Isaiah 42:8, "I am the Lord, that is my name. I will not give my glory to another." You'll notice what you need to remember is the world has yet to see the extent of what God will do through someone who does not care who gets the credit. And that's what God wants from us. God wants us to realize, you know what, you're like one really bad decision or doing something stupid from having a life where you'd say, "Well, how did that happen?" We're all people of flesh. I praise God, the Spirit of God lives in me. The difference is we're forgiven. The difference is he lives inside of us, and we're the conduit to share and to care. The Holy Spirit's job is to convict. You share the truth in grace. Usually you hear people that they give people all truth or they give them all grace. Love is giving both in balance from a heart that really cares.
1: 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A man who hadn't walked a single step in 40 years was jumping through the temple courts by the time the chapter was over. And Peter and John didn't have a program for that. They just showed up to pray, saw a need, and said yes to a prompting. That's the whole game plan. Chip made it so clear today. Draw near, look through Jesus' eyes, act on the good impulse, and give God the credit. The revolution isn't waiting for exceptional people. It's looking for available ones. 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
0: Here's something I find fascinating about the book of Acts. The early church was largely a young person's movement. Teenagers and young adults who encountered the risen Jesus and decided their lives would never be the same. And here's what I'm seeing today. A generation of young people who are tired of shallow, comfortable Christianity. They're actually hungry for something real. And that's exactly what the Jesus Revolution is all about. In Acts chapters 1 through 5, we see how Jesus built a movement of disciples. He wasn't trying to get a group of people to meet once a week, sing a few songs, listen to a message, and keep living the same way. It was a revolution of Christians who actually learned to live like Christians. They were marked by integrity and holiness and love that extended even to their enemies. The next generation isn't looking for a religion. They're looking for a revolution. 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Give today, and let's reach them together. We really can make a difference.
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2: With SRN News, I'm Ron Taylor. Six more states held primary elections this week, and the top Republican in Congress is concerned about many of the results. On the Salem News program this week on Capitol Hill with Tony Perkins, House Speaker Mike Johnson says the Democrats seem intent on nominating far-left radicals for the House and Senate.
3: The farther and farther left candidates are making their way through these primaries, and some of them are prevailing, heading out into runoffs. Really dangerous people with really dangerous ideologies. They're Marxists, and they want to turn America into that. So we have to defeat them. This is a battle of ideologies. We say it often. The widening chasm between the two parties, it's, you know, in terms of our philosophy, has never been as great as it is, and that's why the stakes are so high.
2: Speaker Johnson's full interview will be heard this week on Capitol Hill when it's broadcast beginning at 10 a.m. Eastern Time tomorrow on the Salem News Channel. Astronauts on the International Space Station take shelter in SpaceX Dragon as cosmonauts try to fix an air leak.
4: Out of an abundance of caution, five astronauts aboard the International Space Station had to temporarily take shelter in the SpaceX capsule that is docked at the station, while cosmonauts worked to fix a new leak on the Russian side of the orbiting space station. That part of the space station has suffered from cracks and leaks over the years. NASA says Roscosmos decided to do a more extensive repair after fresh problems were found. The crew was able to return to regular operations after the repair work was paused. I'm Lisa Dwyer.
2: With virtually no strings attached, Congress is on the verge of providing a massive infusion of cash to the Homeland Security Department. The $70 billion package that was approved overnight by the Senate and now goes to the House will enable a power to President Trump and his mass deportation agenda for the remainder of his term. This is SRN News.
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7: I'm meteorologist Mike Cox. We will have mostly clear skies for tonight. It'll be a low of 57 degrees. And then tomorrow, a mostly sunny Saturday is on the way. Even warmer. We'll have a high of 88 for tomorrow afternoon. Now, tomorrow night will be partly cloudy. We'll have a low near 60. And then on Sunday, a little bit of a chance of rain returns. It'll be sunny and hot for most of the day. We will have a small chance of a shower or thunderstorm during Sunday afternoon. Highs get up to 89 degrees.
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6: I'm meteorologist Mike Cox. It will start to feel like summer this weekend as we will have temperatures in the upper 80s with sunny skies starting off today. The high of 88 for this afternoon with dry weather all day. Tonight will be partly cloudy. We'll have a low near 60. Now, tomorrow, it'll be a mostly sunny day. We could have a stray shower or thunderstorm pop up for tomorrow afternoon. We'll have a high of 89. For Monday, more clouds, a better chance of scattered showers and storms. We'll have highs Monday around 86.

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0: It was a day that was anticipated for years, D-Day, June 6, 1944. But nobody knew when or where it would happen. Then without warning, the Allies invaded Normandy, France. It was the world's best-kept military secret about the largest military invasion in history. Rather than gloat, President Franklin D. Roosevelt went on the radio with a humble prayer.
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3: 91.5, the blessing weather.
4: I'm meteorologist Mike Cox. It will start to feel like summer this weekend as we will have temperatures in the upper 80s with sunny skies. Starting off today, the high of 88 for this afternoon with dry weather all day. Tonight will be partly cloudy. We'll have a low near 60. Now, tomorrow, it'll be a mostly sunny day. We could have a stray shower or thunderstorm pop up for tomorrow afternoon. We'll have a high of 89. For Monday, more clouds, a better chance of scattered showers and storms. We'll have highs Monday around 86. 90.

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2: The Bible speaks about being filled with the Spirit of God. Once you become a Christian, what does that mean? 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It's yours for a gift of any amount. When you ask for this resource, we'll send it to you right away. We're so happy to have the opportunity to put these resources in your hands. Long after the radio is silent, the books are there to help you and encourage you, and we hope you take advantage of them. Here's part one of The Filling of the Spirit. One of the most memorable events of my childhood happened when I was living in Dayton, Ohio years ago. My father was a pastor in that city, and I was a paper boy at the time. I think it was in the seventh grade. And my paper route went up and down Woodman Avenue into some very interesting subdivisions that were being built along that road. Living in one of the subdivisions was a very mean man. Mean in every sense of the word. He did everything he could to terrorize the kids who lived in the neighborhood. And if you happened to be a paper boy there, you delivered your papers on that street as fast as you could and got out of there. One Halloween, some of my buddies and I decided it was time to get even with this guy. We cooked up some elaborate tricks because we knew Mr. Nasty wouldn't be giving out any treats that night. When my friends and I got to his door, however, it became immediately apparent that somebody had already been there before us with the same idea. Old Mr. Nasty was primed and ready. He came around from outside of the back door and started to chase us, screaming at the top of his lungs and firing tin cans at us like missiles. I mean, he might have been old, but he was fast. And he almost got on top of us before we knew what was happening. I have to honestly tell you, I don't think up until that time I'd ever been so afraid in my life. You see, it was dark, it was Halloween, and we were doing something we knew we shouldn't do. I'd tell you what I did, but I don't want to contribute to the delinquency of any minors here this morning. I took off from the front porch as fast as I could, tore down the cul-de-sac, raced across Woodman Avenue, and jumped over a fence I could not jump over again if I lived to be 100 years old. The next day, I found myself back at the scene of the crime, delivering my papers, and I remember driving by that fence I had jumped over and straddling my bike and thinking, how in the world did I ever jump over that fence? Man, I should go out for track. Oh, the wonders of adrenaline, I was filled with fear. I had discovered strength I never knew I possessed. Have you ever been filled with fear? You know, I've read stories about women, mothers who were filled with fear, who actually lifted a car off of one of their children. A possible thing? No, but when you're filled with fear, all kinds of things happen. There's a story about a young man who was going home from work one night and decided to take a shortcut through the cemetery. And he did not know that that very day they had dug a fresh grave and it was dark. And lo and behold, he fell into the grave. And he tried to get out and he couldn't. And every time he tried, he just pulled more dirt in behind him. And finally, he gave up and thought he'd just sit in the corner of the grave and wait till the daylight, maybe somebody to come and get him. In the meantime, another guy was walking through the cemetery and fell in the other end of the grave. And he started the same routine, trying to get out, pulling dirt down on beside him. And finally, from the end of the grave where the first guy was, he heard, "You can't get out of here." But he got out. He was filled with fear. You know, I used to think when I read these passages about being filled with the Spirit, I wondered, like, filled up to the waist, filled up to the shoulders, filled up to... No, it's not being filled up like you fill up a canister. Being filled means be controlled by. So when you read the words, be filled with the Spirit, what it means is be controlled by the Spirit. And the illustration that's given in Ephesians is an interesting one because it compares being filled with the Spirit to being drunk with wine. When you're drunk with wine, the wine takes over and you end up doing things you never would have done outside of it. When you're filled with the Spirit in a very positive way, you live life in a supernatural way, unlike anything you would ever be able to do if he weren't controlling the situation. You say, well, what does this have to do with the world as we live in today? Is it some mysterious doctrine that belongs to the mystics? Does it have anything to do with real life? I mean, does it have anything to do with Monday morning or the pile of dirty laundry or the stack of bills or the daily commute? Most of us would agree that the standards of Christianity are impossible, impossibly high. Christianity is not hard, it's impossible if you do it in your own strength. Scripture tells us to be humble, to be gentle, to always be rejoicing, to be constantly praying, to be taking every thought into captivity, to be loving those who oppose us. Trying in our own strength to do all that is exhausting. Not only is the standard too high, but we face an enemy on every step who's trying to oppose us in our walk with the Lord. If we don't have a power beyond ourselves, the Christian life becomes one long defeat. I love that old joke about the man who bought a new chainsaw from a local hardware dealer. He took it home and he cut a cord of wood. The dealer happened to be in the area just as the man was finishing up and he stopped to chat with him. He said, "How do you like that new saw, sir?" He said, "Well, it's all right, I guess. I can tell you the truth, it's not much of an improvement over my old saw." The store owner went, "Really? That doesn't seem right. This is the latest model. Let me see that thing." And he picked it up. He pulled on the starter cord, and the big saw roared to life. And the man who had bought the saw said, "What was that noise?" So what was going on was he was trying to saw wood with a power saw where there was no power. You know, this is so like so much of what we do as Christians. We feel frustrated that we can't get stuff done, that we know God has called us to do this and act that way and live this way. But if we do it in our own strength, it will always be frustratingly a failure. The Bible tells us to be filled with the Spirit. Let me explore that for just a moment. In the Bible, we're told that this is something we are supposed to do. It's nothing less than a command. And do not be drunk with wine, in which is dissipation, but be filled. Things about this command that I want you to note. First of all, it's in the imperative mood. That means it's not an option. It isn't something that says, if you have time to ponder for days or weeks, you might come to the conclusion of being filled. It's not one of those nice sounding but far away goals. The Word of God says that every believer, no matter who we are, no matter how long we've been saved, is commanded to be filled and controlled by the Holy Spirit. It's in the plural rather than in the singular. That means it's for all of us. It is not just for special people, spiritual giants or super saints. It's for everybody. And then it's in the passive voice, which means the object has something acting upon it from outside. In other words, we don't fill ourselves. The Holy Spirit is given to us by God, and we pray, and God fills us with His Spirit so that we're controlled by the Spirit. Paul compares being filled with the Spirit to being filled with alcohol. When someone drinks, the alcohol comes from the outside and starts to control them on the inside. But when you let the Holy Spirit have access to your heart, your mind, and your life, He begins to guide and strengthen and empower you from the inside out. And then the last thing about this is that it's in the present tense. That means you don't just get filled once. Actually, the text really says, keep on being filled with the Holy Spirit. All of us know there are times when we just settle into doing our own thing, whether we like to admit it or not. But if you want to have victory in your Christian life, you need to let the Spirit of God tell you what to do. You say, well, how does that work, Pastor? How does the Spirit of God tell me what to do? First of all, I believe the Spirit of God speaks to us inwardly. The Bible says one of His goals is to convict us. Have you ever noticed that you're walking along doing your own thing and something comes along and you yield to it and you feel very uncomfortable about it? That's the Spirit of God in you saying you're going down the wrong road. The same thing happens when something good approaches and you know you're doing the right thing. The Spirit of God speaks to you. But most of all, the Spirit of God speaks to us through the Bible. The Bible is God's written word. And when we read that, two things happen. We have the inspiration of the Spirit in the writing of the Bible, and we have the Holy Spirit living within us, helping us to understand what the Bible says. I remember hearing a guy said, you know, I never could understand the Bible. Then I got saved. And in the meantime, I discovered somebody rewrote it. No, they didn't rewrite the Bible. You just got the interpreter on the inside. He's helping you understand. The Bible says the natural man does not understand the things of the Spirit, for they're spiritually discerned. That means if you don't have the Holy Spirit because you're not a Christian, you can read the Bible until your eyes fall out and it won't make any difference in your life. More and more as I grow in the Lord, I understand that being filled with the Spirit is an ongoing process. Sometimes as I'm reading and studying the Bible, the Spirit of God will reveal something to me, some area of my life or ministry that isn't under His control, and He brings it to mind. He does. And I have to either yield that to Him or I have to deny it and go on doing my own thing. We should never imagine that being filled is a once-for-all deal that you can nail down at some Bible camp and throw a chunk of wood on the bonfire and it's all settled. Being filled is a continuous thing. Every day you seek the Lord and you wake up in the morning and say, Spirit of God, control my life today. I want to be a Spirit-led, Spirit-filled person on this day. Now, what are the conditions for this gracious act? What do we have to do? How do we go about this? How do I become a Spirit-filled Christian? First of all, you have to desire to be filled with the Spirit. If you have no desire for the Spirit of God to fill you and control you, guess what? It won't happen. John 7, Jesus says, if anyone thirsts, let him come to me and drink. And then He tells us later in the verse that that verse is about the Holy Spirit. In the Beatitudes in the New Testament, there's a verse that says, blessed are those who hunger and thirst after righteousness. And what that means is, if you're a Christian, do you ever have this feeling that there should be something else going on in your life beside what's going on right now? You want something more, something different, something more aligned with what God's will is. And you know in your heart, you're not walking the straight and narrow. You're living on the fringe areas. If that doesn't bother you, and if you don't have a desire for there to be something more in your life, you're never going to be filled with the Spirit of God, because He doesn't come where He's not wanted. He's not going to come into your life and take control unless you ask Him to, unless you desire for that to happen. Are you thirsty? Maybe a little desperate for a closer walk with God? You say, well, that makes me feel like something's wrong. Let me tell you something. The Bible says you're blessed if you hunger after righteousness. It doesn't say you're blessed if you're righteous, although that's true. It says you're blessed if you hunger and thirst for righteousness. Do you have a desire for more of God, more of His will, more of His person? You're a candidate for the Holy Spirit's filling. That's what the Scripture says. Some people have told me, Pastor, I wish I could get to the place in my Christian life where I could just be happy. Jesus says you will be blessed if you hunger and thirst after righteousness. The word blessed is the word happy. Happy is the one who hungers and thirsts after righteousness. Don't deny that in your life. Don't push that away. Don't say, what's wrong with me? I just keep wanting more of God. If that's true of you, the Bible says you're a candidate for the Holy Spirit's infilling. Then you have to denounce sin in your life. Let me tell you something. The Holy Spirit will not cohabit a life that is filled with willful sin. If you're living in habits that are not honoring to the Lord, the Holy Spirit's not going to move in next to that. His first name is holy. And he's going to want to be in a place where holiness is true. Paul explained it like this. He said, since we have these promises, dear friends, let us purify ourselves from everything that contaminates the body and spirit, perfecting holiness out of reverence for God. When we come to be filled with the Holy Spirit, first of all, we have to want to be. We have to desire it. And secondly, we have to be willing to deal with the things in our life that are not pleasing to the Lord. I'll tell you something I've learned. You say, well, I don't know if there are things like that in my life. If you ask the Lord to reveal them to you, he flat out will do it. You won't have to ask him a number of times. You won't have to say, oh, Lord, Lord, please show me the things that are wrong in my life. What I've discovered is if you ask him for that, he will show it to you. Through his word, through a sermon, through something you hear on the radio, through a conversation with, I don't know what it'll be, but he has this way of always making us aware of the things in our life that are not pleasing to him. You may be afraid to ask that question because you don't want to know the answer. That's what I discover from a lot of folks I know. Why don't you ask the Lord to show you those things in your life that are not pleasing to him? Because you already know those things in your life that are not pleasing to him. You don't need God to tell you those things. So you don't ask. The Bible says if you want to be controlled by the Spirit of God, you have to get serious about not living your life according to the old way before you were saved. You need to live your life in a new way. Denounce sin in your life. Third thing you got to do is you have to dedicate yourself fully to Christ. To be filled with the Spirit is to yield to his control. The Holy Spirit doesn't want to just be the resident of your life. He wants to be the president of your life. He wants to sit on the throne of your life. He wants to rule every day in the decisions you make, in the things you do, in the places you go. I used to pray when I'd get up in the morning, Lord, help me to take Jesus Christ with me wherever I go and be an influence for him. And then I realized that's prayer I don't have to pray because he's going with me anyway. So to be filled with the Spirit is to yield to the Spirit's control. Romans 12, 1 and 2 have been used over the years to illustrate this. And I'm not going to read it from the King James. I'm going to read it from Phillips' paraphrase because it's so good. Listen to these words. With eyes wide open to the mercies of God, I beg you, my brothers, as an act of intelligent worship, to give him your bodies as a living sacrifice, consecrated to him and acceptable by him. Don't let the world around you squeeze you into its own mold, but let God remold your minds from within so that you may prove in practice that the plan of God for you is good and it meets all of his demands and moves toward the goal of true maturity. So we say, all right, Lord, you know what I want, and my life is clean now, and I've confessed my sin. Now I'm just going to give you control in my business, in my home, in my free time, in every part of me. Lord, you've got it all. No strings attached, no clauses, no reservations. You got me. Someone has illustrated this as a house with a bunch of rooms in it. Jesus wants access to every room in your life. He wants to control. You can't lock him out of some rooms. You can't say, no, this is my thing over here, Lord. I'll take care of this. You got all the rest of it, but I got this. He wants absolute, total control. Some of you know that I went to Dallas Seminary. Dallas Seminary is a wonderful place. It was founded by a man named Lewis Sperry Chafer. I wasn't there when the school was founded. That was a long, long time ago. But I've read a lot about this man, and he was unique. He did things most people wouldn't have the courage to do, and usually it turned out pretty good. I remember reading that on one occasion in Dallas, he was asked to speak at a banquet And there were a lot of preliminaries, a lot of music, a lot of announcements, along with various presentations and endless acknowledgments. I know what that's like. I've been in that spot. I went to a place once where they had a bunch of sponsors on the radio, and they let every sponsor speak for 5 minutes. Well, this event with Louis Berry Chafer, it was 3 hours before he got to speak. 3 hours. He immediately endeared himself to the audience when he got up and he said, "I had prepared a somewhat lengthy message, but the hour is late. I will not detain you. Therefore, I'm just going to present a 3-point outline of the message and let the Spirit of God speak to your heart." Here's what he said. "My subject is the reasonableness of fully surrendering our lives to God. Reason number one, He is all wise and He knows better than anyone else what is best for my life. Reason number two, He's almighty and He has the power to accomplish that which is best for me. Reason number three, He loves me more than anyone else in the world loves me. Conclusion, the most logical thing a Christian can do is to surrender his life completely to God. What more can I say? What need I say more?" And with that, he sat down. He got a standing ovation, not because of the message, but because it was over. But the message was worth an ovation. God knows you better than anyone else knows you. God loves you more than anyone else loves you. And God is more powerful than anyone else could ever be, can accomplish in you what no one else can do. So why wouldn't you want to give your life over to Him and His Spirit in your heart? You have to have a desire to be filled. You have to denounce sin in your life. You have to dedicate yourself completely to the Lord. And the Bible says that when we do these things, the Holy Spirit will take control. There are two verses in the New Testament that have often intrigued me about the Holy Spirit. Maybe you've read them and wondered, what in the world does that mean? They have a lot to do with what we're talking about today, because these things can get in the way of the Spirit of God controlling your life. 1 Thessalonians 5:19 says this, "Do not quench the Holy Spirit." What in the world does that mean? It means that when the Holy Spirit's on fire in your life, don't throw cold water on what He wants you to do. Don't shut Him down. Don't put Him on hold. You quench the Holy Spirit by not doing something He tells you to do. And when you walk in the Spirit and are filled with the Spirit, you don't want to quench Him. When He tells you to do something, do it, because if you don't, you're quenching Him. You're pouring water on the influence of the Spirit in your life. That's why total obedience is required here. You don't get to pray about it. You don't give me a couple of weeks to think this over, Lord. He tells you to do something. You know it's from Him. You do it. And if you don't, you quench the Holy Spirit. The other one in the New Testament that's similar to this is in Ephesians 4:30 that says, "Do not grieve the Holy Spirit of God." How do we grieve the Holy Spirit? Well, if you're not going to walk in the Spirit, if you're not going to be filled with the Spirit, the last thing you want to do is to grieve Him or in any way to shut Him down. The Holy Spirit tells you to do something and you don't do it, you grieve Him. You do something that's dishonoring to the Lord, you grieve Him. The Holy Spirit is a living, vital person who lives within you and wants to help you live your life. So, you have the Holy Spirit if you're a Christian, but does the Holy Spirit have you? That's the question. To be filled with the Spirit is to be under the control of the Spirit of God. He is filling you with His presence and with His power. And if you know anything at all about that, even for a moment in time, you know that's where you always want to be. We'll have more of this on Monday after the weekend, part two of the filling of the Spirit. Next week, we're going to talk also about the illumination of the Spirit and what it means to walk in the Spirit. These are truths that are found in the book, The Holy Spirit You May Not Know, which has just been released. And that book is the resource for the month of June here on Turning Point. If you want to have a copy of this book, send a gift of any size to Turning Point. That gift will be used exclusively to help spread the gospel around the world. And when you do that, you simply have to ask for the book and it'll be sent to you. It's our way of saying thank you in a tangible way and adding value to your life as a follower of Christ. Give us the opportunity to do that. Do it today. We'll respond immediately. In the meantime, have a great weekend. Be sure to watch us on television if you're where you can find us. And most of all, go to church. We'll see you on Monday.
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0: Are you worried by the constant barrage of negative news? 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
3: 91.5, The Blessing Weather. I'm meteorologist Mike Cox. It will start to feel like summer this weekend as we will have temperatures in the upper 80s with sunny skies starting off today. The high of 88 for this afternoon with dry weather all day. Tonight will be partly cloudy. We'll have a low near 60. Now tomorrow it'll be a mostly sunny day. We could have a stray shower or thunderstorm pop up. For tomorrow afternoon, we'll have a high of 89. For Monday, more clouds, a better chance of scattered showers and storms. We'll have highs Monday around 86.

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1: The Blessing Weather. I'm meteorologist Mike Cox. It will start to feel like summer this weekend as we will have temperatures in the upper 80s with sunny skies starting off today. The high of 88 for this afternoon with dry weather all day. Tonight will be partly cloudy. We'll have a low near 60. Now tomorrow it'll be a mostly sunny day. We could have a stray shower or thunderstorm pop up for tomorrow afternoon. We'll have a high of 89. For Monday, more clouds, a better chance of scattered showers and storms. We'll have highs Monday around 86.

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0: It's a great joy to know we serve a sovereign God, especially when things happen beyond our control. 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
6: 91.5, the blessing weather. I'm meteorologist Mike Cox. It will start to feel like summer this weekend as we will have temperatures in the upper 80s with sunny skies starting off today. The high of 88 for this afternoon with dry weather all day. Tonight will be partly cloudy. We'll have a low near 60. Now tomorrow it'll be a mostly sunny day. We could have a stray shower or thunderstorm pop up for tomorrow afternoon. We'll have a high of 89. For Monday, more clouds, a better chance of scattered showers and storms. We'll have highs Monday around 86. 91.5.

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2: 91.5, the blessing weather. I'm meteorologist Mike Cox. It will start to feel like summer this weekend as we will have temperatures in the upper 80s with sunny skies starting off today. The high of 88 for this afternoon with dry weather all day. Tonight will be partly cloudy. We'll have a low near 60. Now tomorrow it'll be a mostly sunny day. We could have a stray shower or thunderstorm pop up for tomorrow afternoon. We'll have a high of 89. For Monday, more clouds, a better chance of scattered showers and storms. We'll have highs Monday around 86.

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3: 91.5, the blessing weather. I'm meteorologist Mike Cox. It will start to feel like summer this weekend as we will have temperatures in the upper 80s with sunny skies starting off today. The high of 88 for this afternoon with dry weather all day. Tonight will be partly cloudy. We'll have a low near 60. Now tomorrow it'll be a mostly sunny day. We could have a stray shower or thunderstorm pop up for tomorrow afternoon. We'll have a high of 89. For Monday, more clouds, a better chance of scattered showers and storms. We'll have highs Monday around 86.

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6: I'm meteorologist Mike Cox. It will start to feel like summer this weekend as we will have temperatures in the upper 80s with sunny skies. Starting off today, the high of 88 for this afternoon with dry weather all day. Tonight will be partly cloudy. We'll have a low near 60. Now, tomorrow, it'll be a mostly sunny day. We could have a stray shower or thunderstorm pop up for tomorrow afternoon. We'll have a high of 89. For Monday, more clouds, a better chance of scattered showers and storms. We'll have highs Monday around 86.

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1: Hello, everybody. I'm Greg Patton in the New America. 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Yeah, our heart is deceitful. 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I'm Greg Patton. 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
7: I'm meteorologist Mike Cox. It will start to feel like summer this weekend as we will have temperatures in the upper 80s with sunny skies starting off today. The high of 88 for this afternoon with dry weather all day. Tonight will be partly cloudy. We'll have a low near 60. Now tomorrow it'll be a mostly sunny day. We could have a stray shower or thunderstorm pop up for tomorrow afternoon. We'll have a high of 89. For Monday, more clouds, a better chance of scattered showers and storms. We'll have highs Monday around 86.

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The Lord is exalted, for he dwells on high. 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
5: Meteorologist Mike Cox, it will start to feel like summer this weekend as we will have temperatures in the upper 80s with sunny skies starting off today. The high of 88 for this afternoon with dry weather all day. Tonight will be partly cloudy. We'll have a low near 60. Now tomorrow it'll be a mostly sunny day. We could have a stray shower or thunderstorm pop up for tomorrow afternoon. We'll have a high of 89. For Monday, more clouds, a better chance of scattered showers and storms. We'll have highs Monday around 86.

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3: It was a day that was anticipated for years, D-Day, June 6, 1944, but nobody knew when or where it would happen. 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
5: 91.5, the blessing weather.
6: I'm meteorologist Mike Cox. It will start to feel like summer this weekend as we will have temperatures in the upper 80s with sunny skies. Starting off today, the high of 88 for this afternoon with dry weather all day. Tonight will be partly cloudy. We'll have a low near 60. Now, tomorrow, it'll be a mostly sunny day. We could have a stray shower or thunderstorm pop up for tomorrow afternoon. We'll have a high of 89. For Monday, more clouds, a better chance of scattered showers and storms. We'll have highs Monday around 86. 90.

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From the very first of WHCB's programming, we've had a special program on Saturday evenings called Saturday Night Sing. We've had some of the best in gospel music and some of the best in hosting of that program. Right now, the program is being hosted by Damon DePue, and we ask you to tune in every

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0: the time you wake up in the morning, you get the kids ready, get their lunches made for school, and you try to keep things peaceful and under control in the process. 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
3: 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I'm Greg Patton in the New America. 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I'm Greg Patton. 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
5: I'm meteorologist Mike Cox. It will start to feel like summer this weekend as we will have temperatures in the upper 80s with sunny skies starting off today. The high of 88 for this afternoon with dry weather all day. Tonight will be partly cloudy. We'll have a low near 60. Now tomorrow it'll be a mostly sunny day. We could have a stray shower or thunderstorm pop up for tomorrow afternoon. We'll have a high of 89. For Monday, more clouds, a better chance of scattered showers and storms. We'll have highs Monday around 86.

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0: Welcome to Bible Basics, a program presenting the basic doctrines of Christianity so that your faith may rest on a sure, solid, biblical foundation. We're glad you tuned in to today's program. Our first five messages in this series set the stage for what is to come. Today, Dr. Priddy will be discussing the two events that mark the transition from Jesus' private life as a carpenter to his public life of ministry. Here now is Dr. Priddy with today's study.
1: Hello there. Greetings in the name of our Lord Jesus Christ, and welcome to this another study in Bible Basics. We're studying the life and teaching of our Lord Jesus Christ at this particular time. Today we've come to the two events in his life that marked the beginning of his ministry and the end of his private life. Perhaps we should reverse that and say it marks the end of his private life and the beginning of his public ministry. What are those two events? They are, of course, his baptism and then his temptation by Satan in the wilderness. Let's start today's program with the baptism of Jesus Christ. John the Baptist had been preaching for several months in the wilderness of Judea and baptizing people in the River Jordan to show their repentance. One day Jesus came to be baptized, but John the Baptist refused to do it. He said to him, "I have need to be baptized by you, and do you come to me?" This brings a question to mind. Because he was filled with the Holy Spirit, John the Baptist recognized that the righteousness of Jesus exceeded his own righteousness. Why would Jesus want to submit to John's baptism? Jesus himself answered the question when he said, "Permit it at this time, for in this way it is fitting for us to fulfill all righteousness." Now that's found in Matthew chapter 3, verse 15. Now, what did Jesus mean when he said, "It's fitting for us to fulfill all righteousness"? Both he and his parents, if you'll remember, had been very careful to carry out all of the demands of the law. His parents made appropriate sacrifices when Jesus was born and had him circumcised at 8 days old. That was according to the law. He was well taught in the scriptures, and he was made a son of the law, or bar mitzvah, at 12 years old. Now he was about to enter his public ministry. It was customary for priests, for kings, and for others to mark the beginning of their ministry with either an anointing with oil or with a washing with water. Jesus did not need a baptism of repentance, since he was the sinless Son of God. He did, however, want to submit to a baptism to fulfill the righteousness of the law. When Jesus was baptized, it marked the beginning of his public ministry. God had revealed to John the Baptist that he upon whom you see the Spirit descending and remaining upon him, this is the one who baptizes in the Holy Spirit. Therefore, John could say with full assurance, "And I have seen and have borne witness that this is the Son of God." Those two references came from John chapter 1, verses 33 and 34. Perhaps another reason Jesus wanted to be baptized was to clearly identify with the people he came to save. He knew the sin, the disease, and the poverty of their lives. Through baptism, he put his approval on the ministry of John the Baptist and the repentance of the people. He identified with their need, and he approved of their repentance. The baptism of Jesus was also an occasion of a public witness to Christ by God. God the Father bore witness to Jesus, saying in the hearing of all present, "This is my beloved Son, in whom I am well pleased." Matthew 3:17. The Holy Spirit also bore vivid testimony to Jesus because John saw the Spirit of God descending as a dove and coming upon him. So we understand by this that Jesus was the Son of God who was anointed by the Holy Spirit. In fact, the Apostle Peter said in Acts chapter 10, verse 38, "You know of Jesus of Nazareth, how God anointed him with the Holy Spirit and with power, and how he went about doing good and healing all who were oppressed by the devil, for God was with him." John the Baptist bore witness about the work that Jesus came to do. a few days after his baptism, possibly even after his temptation. John the Baptist pointed to Christ and said, "Behold, the Lamb of God who takes away the sin of the world." Those who heard understood the meaning. Their religious system included animal sacrifice for sin. Jesus came to be the ultimate sacrifice, the Lamb of God. By the sacrifice of himself, Jesus personally bore away the sin of the world. According to the original language, he carried away the sin. Praise God, Jesus has taken away my sin. Have you asked him to take away yours? One final testimony in our study today is that of John the Baptist when he said, "This is the one who baptizes in the Holy Spirit," John chapter 1, verse 33. At that time, the Spirit of God had not yet come to live in all of God's people, nor had the people of God lived in the Holy Spirit. After Jesus finished his mission, the Holy Spirit came from the Father and from the Son to permanently indwell the people of God. Now it can truly be said, "Greater is he who is in you than he who is in the world," 1 John 4:4. What a blessing! We have Jesus in us through the Spirit whom he has given to us. Now let's move on to the temptation of Christ. Remember that I said earlier that there were two things that marked the end of his personal private life and the beginning of his public ministry. The first thing was the baptism of Christ, which we just talked about, and the second thing is the temptation of Christ, which we're now going to speak about. Before Christ could redeem us, he had to face and defeat Satan, the enemy of man and of God. Satan, who was himself a created spirit being of immense wisdom and power, set himself against his creator. He succeeded in leading the first man and woman into sin and into rebellion against God. He won that battle and usurped the authority of God that he had given to man over the earth. Immediately after his baptism, Jesus was led by the Holy Spirit into the wilderness to be tempted by Satan. Jesus prepared himself for that ordeal through prayer and fasting for 40 days. As normal in fasting, after his initial hunger at the beginning, he probably hungered no more until the 40 days were over. Then hunger pains returned to his body as a signal that food must be eaten to keep the heart and muscle tissue from damage. Thus, after fasting for 40 days, Jesus faced battle with Satan in a place that was barren. The first man, Adam, faced Satan in a perfect environment with every need he had fully met. Still, Satan succeeded in convincing the woman that God was withholding something good from them. She disobeyed God and encouraged Adam, her husband, to do the same thing. The last Adam, that is Christ, faced Satan in the most difficult and trying circumstances and still remained true and faithful to God. Christ was tempted in all points as we are, yet he did not sin. What was the nature of his temptation? He was tempted by the lust of the flesh, the lust of the eyes, and the pride of life. These three temptations, or these three areas of temptation, are those given by the Apostle John in his first epistle, chapter 2, verse 16. The order is different in the three Gospels that record the temptation, but Matthew seems, because of his use of the word then, to have given the chronological order. So we'll follow Matthew's order of the temptation. The first temptation appealed to the lust of the flesh. His was strong hunger. The tempter came and said to him, "If you are the Son of God, command that these stones become bread." Matthew 4:3. You know, the devil is very smart. Satan knew that Jesus was hungry. He knew that it's not normally wrong to satisfy one's real hunger. But he tried to tempt Jesus to use his spiritual powers to satisfy himself without first asking God the Father. Jesus refused to act independently of God, even to satisfy a real need. He answered with a quote from the Old Testament, "Man shall not live on bread alone, but on every word that proceeds out of the mouth of God." Jesus put God and his word above his own needs. The second temptation appealed to the pride of life, to the pride for quick and easy success. Satan took Jesus to the top of the temple and he said, "If you're the Son of God, throw yourself down, for it's written, he will give his angels charge concerning you, and on their hands they will bear you up, lest you strike your foot against a stone." Beware of the devil quoting scripture. He took a verse and made a completely wrong application of it. It means that God would protect him during the ordinary course of life, not an extraordinary jumping off of a high building. Jesus knew that such a thing would be testing God's goodness, so he responded, "You shall not put the Lord your God to the test." Again, Jesus correctly used the word of God to defeat the enemy's temptation. The third temptation was an appeal to the lust of the eyes, that is, the desire to obtain worldly goods. How would you like to rule over all the kingdoms of the earth? How would you like to have all their wealth and all their glory? The devil offered Jesus a quicker way than God's way to achieve the prophecies concerning him about ruling over the nations. His motive came to light when he showed Jesus all the kingdoms and their glory, and he said to him, "All these things I will give you if you will fall down and worship me." Matthew 4:9. He tried to gain his age-long dream of replacing God. Can you imagine what would have happened if Jesus, the Son of God, had bowed down and worshiped Satan? But Jesus recognized that to worship includes serving the one being worshiped. So he responded quickly, "Be gone, Satan, for it is written, you shall worship the Lord your God and serve him only." Thus, Jesus conquered Satan's temptation in every basic area of life: the lust of the flesh, the lust of the eyes, and the pride of life. He defeated the enemy and rightfully regained the dominion that Adam lost. Thus, Jesus could say after his resurrection that all authority had been given to him in heaven and on earth. As we close today's study, remember that Jesus identified himself with you and me when he was baptized and when he conquered Satan for us. He is the only one who can take away your sin and give you eternal life. Won't you trust him with your life today?
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4: 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When we see that the first and most foundational book of the Bible can be trusted in all matters, including science, it builds confidence in the rest of the inspired Word all the way to Revelation.
5: On today's show, we'll be joined by Dr. Brian Thomas, paleobiochemist and research associate with the Institute for Creation Research. 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
6: Why does recent creation or biblical creation even matter? Why not just settle with creation? Hey, God did it. Doesn't matter how he did it, as long as we agree that he did it. I hear this a lot, but it does matter. It mattered to Jesus. If God's word says it, and God meant to say what he said, and if all the other prophets and apostles, including Jesus, believed it and referenced Genesis creation, if it mattered to them, then who am I to say that it doesn't matter? One of the biggest reasons I think this really does matter, the age of the earth, if you will, is that when we erase biblical creation, when we say, Genesis didn't quite get it right, we blunt the impact of the gospel itself. By inserting millions of years of death oh, by the way, and thorns and thistles before sin, then people were dying before sin even entered the universe, before sin and before the curse, people were dying. Well, that means they were suffering the curse of death before they even sinned, before sin was around. This is backwards, and it undermines the foundation for the gospel. And you know, what's exciting to us at the Institute for Creation Research is all the scientific evidence that backs up recent creation. It backs up biblical creation. We've been talking about many of these evidences this week. We're looking at the stars now. And in the solar system, one of my favorite planets is Saturn. Of course, Saturn itself is too hot for its evolutionary age. It should have cooled down if it's as old as the evolutionary age assignment of 4.5 billion years or so. And no one, no secular astronomer, knows how Saturn could still be as hot as it is. And the same is true with one of its moons, Enceladus. It's a small moon. It orbits the E ring. You know, Saturn has these beautiful rings. Has provided a number of surprising discoveries in recent years. A new report shows it once again defying expectations. Researchers at NASA's Jet Propulsion Laboratory have found that it produces far more heat than they ever predicted. So the smaller an object is, the less likely it should still retain heat from a supposedly billions of years old beginning. It should be cold if it's that old. But the Cassini spacecraft collected heat output data from the moon. Cassini had earlier performed similar studies on Saturn itself and found that the planet is too hot to fit the standard long-age model. But in that standard model, Enceladus, like all the moons and planets in the whole solar system, was born as a spin-off from a ball of hot gas billions of years ago. According to this story, after a few million years, the planets and moons should have lost all their original heat, which itself is given no explanation. But that heat should have gone to the surrounding universe. It shouldn't be still locked in these moons and planets, but it is. For this reason, evolutionary astronomers have been pointing to the still ongoing process of tidal friction. It's kind of like a rescuing device. It does occur. It's supposedly a means of generating the heat that we currently observe. Tidal friction works like this. The moon flexes due to gravitational attraction as it approaches and then retreats from a nearby mass, thus generating friction inside its rocky crust, and that friction should lead to heat. According to Jet Propulsion Laboratory, a 2007 study estimated the heat output of Enceladus based on tidal friction over millions of years. It predicted that Enceladus should have no more than 1.1 gigawatts of heat output due to tidal forces. So we can measure the tidal forces, we can calculate the heat that it should be putting off, and then we can compare that to the heat it actually puts off. We add to that the natural radioactivity inside the moon. That should add a little bit more heat, but it falls woefully short. JPL press release said that the south polar terrain of Saturn's moon Enceladus emits much more power than scientists had originally predicted. Their report, published in the Journal of Geophysical Research, found that the, quote, power of Enceladus's south polar terrain is 15.8 gigawatts, 10 times the expected amount. Of course, if Saturn and Enceladus are young, recent creations, only thousands of years old, then it's no problem at all for them to have as much heat as they do.
7: It's time for a short break. Stay with us.
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7: 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Here's Dr. Thomas.
6: We've been considering scientific evidence for recent creation, the science behind recent creation, creation of a world that's only thousands of years old. And I gotta say, I've saved my favorite for the last. And it's blue stars. NASA sometimes calls them blue stragglers, but they're just blue stars. I think God created them just the way they are to baffle evolutionary age assignments. Stellar evolution requires that they have been around for many millions of years. But a blue straggler, according to NASA, is an older star that acquires a new lease on life when it collides and merges with other stars. This conflicts, though, with a study in 2011 that called into question whether stellar collisions can really account for these remarkable stars. Blue stars burn their fuel so quickly that they simply look young. Since their discovery, evolutionary astronomers have sought a way to explain how these stars can even exist. They burn fuel so fast that they should have burned out millions of years ago. American astronomers Aaron Geller and Robert Mathau published in the journal Nature a description of their model for how older stars could have required a new lease on life by siphoning matter from nearby gas giant stars through a process that they call mass transfer. They investigated stars within a cluster named NGC 188. It's found in the constellation Cepheus. The cluster contains 21 blue stragglers. 16 of these are binary stars. That means they are closely orbit and interact with a neighbor, a partner star, each one of these 16. The researchers suspected that the blue stragglers' partners were white dwarfs, which would be small, leftover remnants of larger red stars, that the blue ones had drained of fuel. Such dwarfs are too faint for direct observation, but they have enough mass to cause their blue stars, their partners, to wobble. That's how we know that they're binary stars. Of these 16 binaries, 12 had rotational periods right at 1,000 days and were thus called long-period blue stragglers. So the study authors ran a statistical analysis, and it showed that the theoretical and observed mass distributions are the same. In other words, their theory that other stars fed these 12 blue stragglers matched well with what they observed. But did this reconcile the relative youthfulness of these binary blue stars with their assumed billions of years of history? Well, the answer is no. They wrote this, these study authors. Blue straggler stars should already have evolved into giant stars and stellar remnants. See, they're talking about star evolution. You know, the Bible talks about stars. It says in Genesis 1 about God, and he made the stars also. Almost like, it's as easy as flicking his pinky. But he spoke and it was done. I think that's where blue stragglers came from. That would explain why they look so recently created and why they still have so much fuel packed in them. Blue stragglers should burn through all their fuel in, quote, a few million years at best. But these NGC 188 stars are supposed to be 7 billion years old. Well, they shouldn't even be there. Why are they still there? That's why they have the siphoning concept, so that they can imagine ways that these blue stars can keep getting fuel like an airplane that gets fuel in the air. This is a story that they're telling. So to make these stars fit the 7 billion year age assignment, these authors maintain that they were not initially blue stars, but instead they burned fuel at a normal rate for billions of years. Then suddenly, within the last 1 million years, all 12 of them, at the same time, began siphoning extra fuel from their binary partners so that they only look young right now. However, nothing explains the many blue stragglers that are not binary stars and yet exist close to Earth, far from Earth, in the Milky Way, throughout the universe. Blue stars are everywhere. Could they have received recent youthfulness through collisions with other stars? It's ridiculously unlikely.

0: 188, a collisional origin for blue stragglers is much rarer than expected, and the author's study casts doubt on whether it occurs at all. So the modeled scenario in which blue stars form by collision did not match observations, which means isolated stars, blue stars, could not have received their young looks from a binary system, since by definition, they have no binary from which to siphon fuel. They probably didn't receive their youthful appearance from collisions either, according to these results. And though the binary blue star stragglers, supposedly stragglers, may have siphoned fuel from nearby partners, they may have done that. The idea that 12 or 16 did so only just recently, after an imagined 7 billion year wait, defies all reason. The best explanation is the most straightforward one. Blue stars look young because they are young. But that means the Bible's right. The Bible's right about the age of the world. The Bible's right, therefore, about everything else it says. It's right when it says we are sinners and we need to repent and we need salvation. We need the Lord Jesus to reconcile us to God the Creator who made us and wants relationship with us.
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My name's Cousin Carrie. 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

Hi, I'm Cousin Carrie, and our Bible verse today on Sunshine Station is Psalm 46, verse 10. Be still and know that I am God.

Hey, kids, Rob Evans, the Donut Man here. Thomas asked the Lord, where are you going? Show us the way. Jesus said, I am the way and the truth and the life. No one goes to the Father but through me. Thomas asked the Lord,

Thank you to the Donut Man. Great kids music today. Jesus is the way, he is the truth, and he is the life. We're glad to have you along and listening today. This next song, it is all the books of the New Testament. So listen close, and here's the Cedarmont Kids.

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Here's a song from Karen and Kids.

Mary Rice Hopkins. That's called Grow Me Up Like You. And we can grow up to be like Jesus. Psalm 119, 105 tells us, Thy word is a lamp unto my feet and a light unto my path.

That's Arky Arky from Salty Praise 2, and lots and lots of animals on that great big ark boat. I'm Cousin Carrie. Thanks so much for joining us today for Sunshine Station. And don't forget to keep letting your light shine for Jesus. See you next time.

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1: The Good Shepherd. That's a good one. It's about CJ, and he learned that God is the Good Shepherd. His shepherding is hard, and when you're a shepherd, you get used to the sheep's nasty smell.
0: There's a lifetime of Bible learning for your kids each week on Paws and Tails.
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1: Romans 8:28. All things work together for good to those who love God, to those who are called according to his purpose.

0: the what line?
1: Ranger Bill, warrior of the woodland. Struggling against extreme odds, traveling dangerous trails, fighting the many enemies of nature. This is the job of the guardian of the forest, Ranger Bill. Pouring rain, freezing cold, blistering heat, snow, floods, bears, rattlesnakes, mountain lions. Yes, all this in exchange for the satisfaction and pride of a job well done. Every year, hundreds of acres of good black topsoil are washed into the many rivers in our country. Why? Well, that's an easy answer. This washing away of the topsoil is caused by lack of soil erosion control. Soil erosion is the result of careless farming and range management. How's it stopped? That's a tough question, and I'm not going to try to answer it. We'll leave that up to Bill and his rangers. Here's the story of the Muddy River.
2: Where's Dad, Sam?
3: I don't know, Mike. He was out in the barn when the storm broke.
2: Well, it's been storming for an hour. I wonder where he is.
3: Oh, he'll show up in a few minutes.
2: Well, I hope so. I'm getting worried.
3: What did I tell you? Here he is.
2: Where you been, Dad?
4: Hey, boys.
3: Mike was getting worried about you.
2: What's the matter, Pop? You don't look very cheerful.
3: Not only that, but you're soaking wet.
4: I've been watching the Muddy River.
2: Is that a new river? Never heard of it.
4: Oh, what would I do without your humor, Mike? No, son, that's not a new river. I'm talking about the Shady River.
3: Oh, well, what were you watching that for?
2: Yeah, it's the same as it's always been, isn't it?
4: Yes, it's the same. I was watching our farm wash into it.
2: Dad, what in the world are you talking about?
4: Soil erosion, son. Every time we have a heavy rain, a ton of topsoil washes into the Shady River.
2: You mean our farm's gradually washing away?
4: That's right, Mike. Washing away. That's why the Shady River's so muddy.
3: Then it's happening to other farms and ranches, too.
4: That's right.
2: Isn't that why Senator Baxter is trying to get a dam built across the river?
4: Yes, but what good is a dam going to do? How can that stop soil erosion?
3: What do you mean?
4: The only way it can stop soil erosion is to stop the rain.

0: And in conclusion, I will say this. With the offer of federal aid at hand, we need to build a dam on the Shady River immediately.
1: Well, yes.
0: This is the only way soil erosion can be controlled along the Shady River Valley. This dam will control the floodwaters from heavy rains, stop the washing away of your farms and ranches. I'm returning to the state capital. In the morning, I'll persuade the legislature to pass the bill to accept federal aid and provide the necessary funds for this dam. Then soil erosion along the Shady River Valley will stop.
2: Well, fellas, what do you think about Baxter and his idea?
3: I don't think much of it.
4: I agree, Henry.
5: I still don't understand how Baxter intends to stop erosion with a dam.
3: Me either. It doesn't make sense.
2: That there, Baxter, is just a youngster. You better watch your step, or he'll never get back for another term.
4: Maybe you're right, Stumpy. I think soil erosion not the problem.
5: Perhaps you're right, Grey Wolf. We've got our government ranges and forests under soil erosion control. But I wonder...
3: You wonder what, Bill?
5: I wonder what's behind the building of the dam. Or I should say, who's behind it?

0: Senator, how'd the farmers and rangers react to your speech about the dam?
1: Remarkably well, Mr. Harlan. I'm quite sure that the dam will go through and you men can purchase the power rights.
2: That's fine. With the farmers and ranchers in the valley backing this bill, the legislature will pass it.
0: And then we can get cheaper power and get back on our feet again financially.
2: Yes, perhaps the power companies in the state can begin to show a profit at the end of the year rather than a loss.
0: Well, Senator, we surely appreciate your help.
1: Well, that's quite all right, gentlemen. I'm always glad to help business whenever I can.
0: What about the soil erosion?
1: Oh, we're safe there. As I told the farmers, the dam will control floodwaters in the Shady River.
0: I just hope there isn't a hitch in this before the bill is passed.
1: How can there be? As far as I know, nobody knows that the power companies are pushing the construction of this dam.
3: Don, I don't see how the dam's going to control erosion.
4: Don't be so bullheaded, Wayne. If the senator says it will, that's good enough for me.
3: Well, how are you going to control erosion from heavy rains?
4: Well, the dam will keep the Shady River from going over its banks.
3: Oh, nonsense. How often does it flood?
5: That's right, Wayne. How often does it flood?
4: Now, let me ask a question.
3: Now you're being bullheaded. Answer our question.
4: Who's bullheaded? Don't go calling me names.
5: Hey, now, take it easy, fellas.
6: Why don't you fellas stop arguing? I think Senator Baxter is right.
3: Well, think what you want. But when your taxes are raised to pay for the new dam, don't come around here complaining. Yeah,

0: Say there, young feller, the whole town's head up about this new dam.
1: Yeah, I've heard a lot of discussion, pro and con.
2: I don't think all the men were behind the idea.
3: What do you mean, Bill?
2: Well, all the farmers and ranchers in the Shady River Valley aren't gullible, Grey Wolf.
3: You're right. Some can think for themselves.
2: Exactly.
1: Well, this doesn't have anything to do with us, Bill.
2: Doesn't it?
1: No, I don't think so.
0: I agree with Henry, Bill. This isn't our fight.
3: Maybe fella's right, Bill.
2: Now, listen to me. If all of the men don't want this dam, then why is the senator so sure he can get the bill passed?
1: You mean he's got somebody big backing him up?
2: Yes. Somebody big and powerful.
1: One person?
2: Not likely, pal. It's probably a group of men.
0: But we can't act in an official capacity, young feller.
2: No, that's right, Stumpy.
3: How you plan to get into the picture, Bill?
2: As private citizen Bill Jefferson.
1: Where are you going to start first?
2: At the Shady River.

0: Head for the other bank, pal.
1: Okay, Bill.
0: I think we'll find most of the erosion over there.
2: You not joke. River get plenty money on this side.
3: Yes, you almost looks like the Missouri.
1: You want me to cut the motor and drift, Bill?
0: Yeah, that's a good idea, pal.
1: Look at those gullies leading to the river.
0: Pretty bad, aren't they?
2: When it rain, heavy there, much topsoil washed down.
3: These farms and ranches are washing into the river.
2: In 50 years, Shady River be 2 miles wide.
0: I think this is a serious matter, fellas.
1: Yeah, I agree with you now, Bill. Boy, I didn't think it was this bad.
3: Well, it ain't no joke, that's for certain.
0: There's another thing for certain, old-timer.
3: What's that, sonny?
0: If 50 dams were built on the river, they couldn't stop this soil washing.
1: Well, I say they wouldn't. Should we go back across the river, Bill?
0: Yes, pal, I've seen enough.
2: What do you plan to do about this, Bill?
0: I don't know yet, Grey Wolf. I'll have to do some thinking.
1: Yeah, and whatever thinking you do will have to be as ordinary citizen, Bill Jefferson.

0: Ben, we're sure glad you brought up the subject.
1: Soil erosion is the main thinking in my mind right now.
2: You have an ominous tone in that remark, Ben.
1: If you'd have been out to my place the day of the heavy rainstorm, you'd be ominous too, Ed.
0: Was it that bad on your place, Ben?
1: Wayne, I'll say that I watched a couple of tons of topsoil wash off my land.
0: Are you joking?
1: I was never more serious in my life.
2: What are we gonna do, Ben? This dam that Baxter wants built ain't gonna stop soil erosion. He's just a young fella from the city who don't know the score.
1: You can say that again, Ed. I've never heard of such a foolish idea in all my life.
0: Well, Baxter's got strong support, Ben.
1: Then we'll fight it, Wayne. That money should be spent on erosion control.
0: Well, that's what I try to tell the boys. The river only floods a week in the spring, and it isn't bad either.
2: But how are we going to oppose Baxter's supporters?
1: I know just the man who might have the answer.
0: Well, who's that, Ben?
1: Bill Jefferson.
2: Oh, that's a good idea, Ben. He's fought erosion on government lands.
0: Well, hold it, boys. Can a government ranger help us?
1: Maybe not physically, but we can get some ideas from him.
0: Well, sure, why not? Let's go talk to Bill.

0: Baxter, some of my men working around Knotty Pine tell me that feelings are pretty high about the construction of this dam.
1: What do you mean, Mr. Harlan? I haven't heard a word.
0: Well, I hear that there's an opposition group gaining momentum by the day.
1: I'll have to check into that.
2: You'd better do more than that, Baxter.
1: No, there's nothing to worry about, Mr. Sharp.
2: I'm not so sure about that. A strong minority group could force the issue to be put on a state ballot. That would be very bad.
1: There's nothing to worry about, gentlemen. The bill comes before the House Monday. It's already passed committee. They'll railroad it through.
0: How can you be sure of that?
1: I have enough friends in the House, Mr. Harlan.
0: I hope you're right, Senator, for your sake.
1: What do you mean?
0: I mean that if you fail, you'll lose our support. The support of all the power companies in the state. Your budding career will be ended.
3: Well, now you know how we feel, Bill.
4: Now, building the dam would be a waste of time and money.
0: Time and money that could be used for better purposes.
5: Yes, I understand how you feel, gentlemen. I'm glad to know there are some thinking men in this part of the country.
0: Well, there are more of us that want to oppose this bill.
5: Where are they?
3: Perhaps they're reluctant to speak because they think they stand alone.
0: Bill, will you answer one question? Or maybe I should say two.
5: Yes, of course, Ed. Be glad to.
0: Do we need the dam, in your opinion?
5: No, we don't.
0: Now, you're experienced in soil control. Can we control erosion on our own individual farms by ourselves?
5: Yes, Ed, you can.
0: That's fine.
3: Now for the $64 question, Bill.
5: All right, fire away, Ben.
3: Can you and will you help us?
5: Let me ask a question.
4: Well, sure, Bill, go ahead.
5: Would you hire a soil conservation expert?
0: Well, sure, but I don't understand, Bill.
5: Well, it's this way, Ed. If I'm to help you folks, I'll have to do it as an ordinary citizen. Now, I have a vacation coming. If I take a leave of absence instead, would you hire me as a consultant on this problem?
0: Why, sure, we'll hire you as a consultant.
5: We'll draw up a contract after you've gotten the opposition together and formed a committee. My fee will be $1.
3: $1? Is that all?
4: I don't understand, Bill.
5: Here's the story, gentlemen. I don't want anybody to be able to say that I'm swinging my weight as a ranger in this situation.
0: You know, that's a wise move, Bill.
5: Also, I'll be on leave of absence, so it can't be said I'm working for Uncle Sam.
4: I see your point.
5: Now, after I clear my action with my superiors, I'll be Bill Jefferson, ordinary citizen. Also, I am a property owner here in Knotty Pine.
3: That sounds good, Bill. Now, what do you want us to do?
5: Get those who oppose the construction of the dam together and elect a committee to act for the group. And let me know your decision.

0: Hey, Bill, where are we going in such a hurry?
1: Over to the high school auditorium.
2: Baxter?
1: Yeah. He came all the way up from the Capitol to try to strengthen his position. I'd like to hear what Ben, Wayne, Ned, and the other boys are going to say.
0: Hey, there's the school ahead. Oh, look at the crowd.
1: Yeah. What do you say we join them?

0: Now that I've finished my short and pointed speech, I'll be glad to answer any questions.
1: Mr. Senator.
2: Oh, Ben's going after him.
0: Yes, sir. You have a question?
1: I do. How's this new dam going to control the real erosion problem?
0: The real problem? Why, the erosion that the floods cause will be cared for. The dam will fix that.
1: Is that right? What about erosion from heavy rains? That's the real problem?
0: Well, I don't see any problem there, my good man.
1: No, I didn't expect you would. I suppose you'd suggest we build a tent over our farms and ranches.
3: Mr. Baxter, I have a question.
0: Yes, I'm listening.
2: Give it to him, Ed.
3: Who's going to pay for this new dam?
4: Yeah, that's right.
0: Well, the state has funds set aside for this new construction. Plus, of course, federal aid.
3: Yeah. That's so. Well, I happen to know that the state funds are only adequate to start the construction. Mm. The rest of the money will be raised by special assignment on all the farms and ranches in Shady River Valley. What do you think of that?
5: Yes.
0: You must have been misinformed, my friend. But I'll inquire about the funds.
4: Yeah.
0: Now, I have to leave, gentlemen. Good evening.
1: Well, we got him on the run, Bill. And now we're calling a meeting of the opposition group.
6: When, Ben?
1: 10:00 in the morning at my place. You'll be there?
6: Yes, I'll be there.
7: Well, Baxter, how'd you make out?
0: Not too good. Somebody's leading the opposition group.
1: What do you mean, Baxter?
0: Just this, Mr. Sharp. I thought we could put the bill through quietly. The opposition's been silent until now. But yesterday they began to speak. And with strong, positive tones.
7: Well, that's bad. If they got strong enough, they could kill a floor vote on the bill.
1: We've got to find out who the leader of this opposition is.
0: Yes. And then we got to win him over to our side.
7: Not we, Baxter.

0: Ed, Ben, and I were elected to act as the committee, Bill.
1: Well, that's fine, Wayne. We won't have to rehash what's already happened.
2: What's your plan, Bill?
3: Yeah, what can we do to get the ball rolling?
1: Well, the bill comes up before the House Monday morning. We've got to stop a vote from the floor.
2: Now, how can we do that?
1: Get everybody you know to send letters and telegrams to Baxter, disapproving of the bill. Ask for a state ballot. Now, you three fellas be at the Capitol Monday morning when the state legislature opens session. Block a floor vote. Then tell Baxter I've been hired as your consultant.
2: What are you going to do in the meantime, Bill?
1: I'm going to begin a little project of my own, Ben.
3: Huh? I don't understand.
1: Baxter's next move will be to call on me. When he does, I'll be ready for him.
4: Will the House please come to order? Come to order, please.
1: What?
4: The first bill on the agenda of the steering committee is Senator Baxter's bill for the construction of an erosion control dam in the Shady River Valley. The floor is open for discussion.
5: Mr. Speaker.
4: Senator Baxter.
5: I would like my bill to return to committee. Some extenuating circumstances have arisen.
4: Oh? Well, very well, Senator Baxter. I'll instruct the steering committee to return the bill to you.
3: Baxter, are you out of your mind?
6: What's gotten into you, Senator?
5: Mr. Harlan, Mr. Sharp, just a minute.
3: Well?
5: When I arrived this morning, I found opposition had really arisen. Now, my place has been flooded with telegrams. Ranchers and farmers have been talking with other senators. Then I found out who's leading the opposition.
3: Who?
5: Ranger Bill Jefferson.
3: Jefferson? How do you get into the picture?
5: I don't know, but I'm going to find out. Jefferson, you've got a lot of nerve button into this affair.
1: How do you figure that, Baxter?
5: You're a federal officer. How can you interfere?
1: I'm afraid you're misinformed. If you'll check with my superiors, you'll find that I'm on leave of absence.
5: What? I don't believe it.
1: That's beside the point. I'm also gainfully employed by the opposition group to determine whether the dam will stop soil erosion.
5: That I know.
1: Yes, I suppose you do.
5: Now, what do you plan to do?
1: Prove that soil erosion is a matter of each farmer and rancher employing proper techniques.
5: That's what I thought.
1: Senator, I know you're in a spot. Perhaps I can help you.
5: Are you joking, Jefferson?
1: No, I'm not.
5: But I thought you'd be out to get me, to disgrace me from office.
1: Senator, I'm never out to get any man. I'm a Christian.
5: Yes, I guess you are.
1: Mr. Baxter, I wasn't born yesterday. Who's pushing you on the construction of the new dam?
5: You're really willing to help me, aren't you?
1: I am, if you'll give me the truth.
5: Even though I got myself on the spot?
1: We all make mistakes, Senator, especially me.
5: I believe you. I'll answer your question.
1: Now, who's the lobby group behind you?
5: The power companies of the state. They want the dam built so they can get power rights.
1: Mm-hmm. That's what I thought.
5: You're a shrewd man, Mr. Jefferson.
1: Senator, I think I can sell this lobby group on relocating the site for the dam.
5: You can do that?
1: Yes, I think so. Give me a week's time and I'll be ready.
5: Mr. Jefferson, if you can help me out of this mess, I'll be deeply indebted to you for the rest of...

0: This board fits in here just right, Bill.
1: That's fine, pal. Nail it in, will you?
0: Will do.
1: Stumpy, are you ready with the piece of pipe?
2: Yep, for sure I am, sonny.
1: All right, let's fit it and put a pipe wrench to it.
2: I can manage it all alone.
1: Okay. If you need help, say so. Grey Wolf, let's start applying the plastic paste.
3: Okay, Bill. This looked plenty good when finished. Bill, you think this project convinced men they should change site of dam?
1: Well, with the Lord's help, it will, Grey Wolf. There's a man's reputation at stake because he got himself in a tight spot. I'm trusting the Lord to help me

0: Senator Baxter speaking.
1: This is Bill Jefferson, Senator.
0: Well, am I glad to hear your voice, Bill. Is everything set?
1: Yes. Can you be here first thing in the morning?
0: I can be there in 3 hours if you say so. When should Mr. Harlan and Mr. Sharp be at your home?
1: Well, if they come at noon, that'll give us time to be prepared.
0: They'll be there. Their curiosity has got them.
1: Good. See you in the morning.
0: I'll be there.

0: Ben, this is Bill.
1: Yes, Bill. How are things coming?
0: Fine. There's a meeting at my house at noon tomorrow.
1: The boys and I'll be there.
0: Good. See you then.
1: You said it.

0: Gentlemen, I've asked you all here to look at these models. Senator Baxter will give you the fine details.
1: This is an excellent model of the Shady River Valley.
2: Yes, but what's the purpose of all these pipes over the model?
3: Yeah, Mr. Sharp, Mr. Harlan, if you watch closely, I'll show you.
1: We're listening, Baxter.
3: And now you'll notice that a model dam has been built across the Shady River.
4: Yes.
1: Mm-hmm.
3: Now, when I open the faucet and let the water flow into the river, the dam stops the water all right.
5: It's pretty good.
1: Mm-hmm.
3: But now I'll open the gate in the dam and let the water out.
6: That flood of water didn't do nothing but a little bit of damage to the topsoil along the river.
1: I guess you're right.
3: Now I'll turn on the water so it can run through the pipes over the model. Watch the topsoil wash away.
6: Now, gentlemen, you can see the real problem we face.
5: You tell them, Ben.
7: Well, it didn't take long for the topsoil to wash away.

0: The state legislature to approve the construction of a power dam up here in the Shady Mountains.
1: Why didn't we think of that before, Harlan?
2: You mean you're in favor of that, Mr. Sharp?
1: Precisely. Come to think of it, there's better power advantage, and we won't rile folks in this valley by extra taxes. Baxter, you've had a brainstorm.
0: Thank you, sir. This dam can be constructed at a third of the cost. Look, at this point, there's a natural spot for a dam. And with costs cut, the state ought to be able to match federal spending without additional taxes. Do you approve, Mr. Harlan?
2: Yes, of course. It looks exceptionally practical. And construction time will be shorter.
1: You can get this passed through the House?
0: Yes, without a doubt.
2: Then we'll head back to our office and start drawing plans. Baxter, you handle this nice.

0: Gentlemen, I'm indebted to Bill, and I owe you all an apology. I made a mistake in judgment.
1: Save it, Senator. I wouldn't have your job for all the money in the world.
2: Well, that's right, Senator. Who can please everybody?
3: The fact that you're humble enough to admit your mistake is proof enough to me that you're a man. The man we want in office, and, well, as for me, I'll support you for your second term.
0: Well, thank you, gentlemen. I shall see to it that you get all the help and instruction you need to stop soil erosion on your farms and ranches. That goes for the whole valley.
1: We'll deeply appreciate that, Senator.
0: Bill, I owe you a debt of gratitude. You don't have to tell me you're a Christian. I know it.
4: I'm glad I could help, Senator. I'm happy that the work of the Rangers has a Christian flavor.
0: And I still don't understand why you didn't try to run me down when I was so careless about the needs of the farmers and the ranchers.
4: Senator Baxter, my answer's found in the words of the Bible. Pray for them that persecute you and overcome evil with good.

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0: Uncle Charlie.
1: Hi, Uncle Charlie.
2: Well, hi there. Come on in. You're just in time for another happy time visit with all your friends from the Children's Bible Hour. We have a visit packed to the brim with lots of good things. Bright music, a quickie quiz from the Bible, a reminder of our very special offer for this month, and then an exciting edge-of-your-chair story called Swimming in Disobedience. It's all about a boy, a lake, and an alligator. Since we're called the Children's Bible Hour, let's start out with a couple of songs based on a very good story from the Bible. Cousins, your first chorus introduces us to the three men whose story we want to tell.

tells about three men who walked with God. There was Shadrach, Meshach, Abednego before that wicked king they stood. And the king commanded them bound and thrown in the fiery furnace that day. And the fire was so hot that the men were slain.

Now the three were cast in, and the king rose up to witness their awful fate. He began to tremble at what he saw, and in astonished tones he spake. Did we not cast three men bound into the midst of the fire? Lo, I see four unhurt, unbound, and walking around down there. There's Shadrach, Meshach, Abednego.

Oh, what a good lesson there is for us in this story of these three brave men. You know, boys and girls, every day we're tempted by Satan to do those things that are wrong. When we're in the midst of these fiery temptations from Satan, from the devil, let's remember that we have a power stronger than any other, the Lord Jesus Christ himself. And we can say no when we're tempted to do wrong. Keep that lesson in mind when we have the story a little later, okay? Hey, Dougie's with us, and would you believe it? He's going to sing backwards today. Well, let me explain. Most of you listening have been busy in school, and some of you younger boys and girls are learning your ABCs, right? Well, here's a good song to help you remember your ABCs. After Dougie sings the song from A to Z, he's going to do something different and sing it from Z to A. Listen.

Say, Dougie, you know that second verse, the Z to A, is probably new to most of the boys and girls listening. Why don't you do that verse one more time? The alphabet backwards, all right?

Well, there you have it, the alphabet from A to Z and from Z to A. Sort of reminds me of the verse in Revelation where Jesus says that he's the Alpha and Omega, the beginning and the ending. When we know Jesus as Savior and Lord, he's all we need. Well, from a little guy, we go to a fast-growing up one. 12-year-old Peter J. sings a bright song, Jesus, I Believe in You.

You know, down through the years, thousands upon thousands of songs have been written about our wonderful Lord Jesus. From bright songs like the one Peter J. just sang to slower, more thoughtful songs. Our Julie is with us, and she's singing a song written by a lady who, like Julie, was blind. The lady's name was Fanny Crosby, and the song that Julie sings will be a good one to serve as our prayer time. Take the world, but give me Jesus.

0: Have you remembered to send for keys for kids? If you haven't, I hope you'll get your request in the mail right away. And be sure to write and join the thousands of others who are using Keys for Kids. Let me share just a little bit of an excerpt from a letter that came not long ago. Thank you so much for giving yourselves to this ministry. Our children and ourselves have been so blessed by Keys for Kids. Our 7-year-old said a while ago, I used to hate evotions, but since we got Keys for Kids, I love evotions. Well, he and our other 3 have learned some very practical lessons. We all appreciate our time in the Word with the aid of Keys for Kids. And as God so often has it happen, many times the devotion has been square on an issue we are dealing with at the time. And you know something? We get that kind of report over and over again. And of course, every time we prepare a Keys for Kids devotion, we pray that it'll meet the need of some family or some boy or girl who's reading it. So be sure to write and ask for Keys for Kids. It is free for the asking. Help with printing and postage. Oh, sure, it's much appreciated. That is a help, but it's not necessary. I want you to have it. Dougie, you better give my address so all our listeners will know where to write, okay?
1: Write to Uncle Charlie, Box 1, Grand Rapids, Michigan, 49501. Here it is again, boys and girls. Write to Uncle Charlie, Box 1, Grand Rapids, Michigan, 49501.
0: I do believe that if we hurry, we can fit in a quickie quiz from the Bible. Choose up teams at home and see if you can get the answers before our fellas and gals do. Let's have a Who Am I quiz taken from our Children's Bible Hour quickie quiz book number 2. And let's give the first question to the boys. All right, we'll give it to the boys. Here we go. Who am I? I went to war with only 300 men. Thad.
2: Gideon.
0: Right. Girls, God promised me that my descendants would be more in number than the dust of the earth. Who am I? Barb, stuck her hand up back down. Barb?
3: Abraham.
0: Right. Boys, I've often been referred to as the beloved physician. Who am I, Rod?
4: Luke.
0: Right. Girls, I am the apostle to whom Jesus said, I am the way, the truth, and the life. To whom did Jesus say that? Now, if you think a moment, I'm sure you know. Rachel's agonizing over there because she's got it in the back of her mind, but you can't. All right, Barb says, well, all right, Debbie?
5: John?
0: No, it was in John's gospel. Boys, can you take it? Rod?
4: Thomas.
0: Thomas, right. Okay, boys, once I took a missionary journey with Paul and Barnabas until these 2 quarreled about me. Who am I? Steve?
6: John Mark.
0: John Mark, right. Okay, girls, I am the first son of Jacob and Leah. The first son of Jacob and Leah. Now, it's not hard if you think about it, girls. It really isn't. They're conferring one with the other. Beth?
6: Reuben.
0: Reuben, right. You know, like in the song, Reuben, Reuben, I've been thinking. Now you girls were thinking, you got it. All right, boys, I was the mother of 2 sons, Jacob and Esau. Who am I? Okay, Steve?
6: Rebecca.
0: Rebecca, right. All right, and girls, the final one. I told the chief priests and the people that I found no fault in Jesus. Who am I, Barb?
3: Pontius Pilate.
0: Pilate, right. Okay, well, girls, you did a pretty good job. You got 3, but the boys did a little gooder job, and they got 5, so the boys are victorious today.
7: Yay!
0: Now let's get settled down for that exciting edge-of-your-chair story called Swimming in Disobedience. Rachel has a good go-along-with-the-story song for us. She first sang this song when she was just a little girl, but you know something? Even though she's a young lady of 15 now, this song has just as good a message for young people as it has for little ones. The song is all about 2 very important little words, no and yes. Listen.

0: Today's story, written especially for the Children's Bible Hour by Cindy Huff, is entitled Swimming in Disobedience. Mike was relaxing in the back seat of his grandparents' car as they drove him to their home. He had come to spend a whole month in Florida with his grandparents.
1: Well, you know, Michael, we just love it here in Florida. Our house is located on a small lake that's just stocked with fish.
2: And Grandpa can go fishing anytime he wants, right out in our backyard. But I love all the birds and the waterfowl you can see. The wild parakeets are so colorful. Well, there's a little island right in the center of our lake, and that's where all the birds roost.
3: I can hardly wait to get there. I bought a new camera and I can't wait to use it.
2: Here, have some more milk, Mike. I can't get over how hard you worked, that you actually earned enough money delivering papers to pay for half your plane ticket.
3: And buy a camera.
2: Oh, we're so thankful your dad let you come. We miss all of you, and just having you here helps the loneliness.
3: Dad made me promise to be on my best behavior and not to get into any trouble. You might not let me come back.
1: Well, we'll help you behave, boy. We'll help you.
3: Grandpa,
1: There's
3: something I've been wondering about ever since I got here.
1: Mm. And what's that, boy?
3: When I went outside, I noticed that you and some of your neighbors have your backyards fenced in.
1: Mm-hmm.
3: Why would anyone want to fence out that beautiful lake?
1: Well, I'll tell you, Mike. There are two reasons for that. The first is to keep our old dog Scotty out of the lake and in the yard. The second is to keep the alligator out of the yard and away from old Scotty.
3: Alligator? Mm-hmm. I didn't see any alligator.
1: Of course not. That alligator lives out on the island. He likes to keep cool in the shade. Usually doesn't come out until it's dark. He's been known to sleep under the boat docks.
2: We fenced in our yard after we heard that some of the neighbors' dogs were eaten by the alligator. They had either played too near the water or else the alligator came into the yard at night. Now, it doesn't happen often, but we love Scotty too much to take a chance on anything happening to him.
1: Mm-hmm. One of our neighbors, Mr. Thomas, he was cleaning the seaweed out from around his dock, you know. Well, that alligator headed right for him. The stir of the water had awakened the gator who was sleeping under Mr. Thomas's dock. As if his wife hadn't screamed at that moment and Mr. Thomas hadn't jumped out of the water, well, I don't know what would have happened.
2: Mm-hmm. Rarely does anyone see the alligator, and it usually doesn't bother anyone. But it is best to be careful.
1: It's real easy in the peaceful surroundings here to forget the hidden danger. So, Mike, under no circumstances are you to go out into that water. You may fish from the yard or one of the neighbor's docks. You may even use my motorboat. But stay out of the water. Don't even wade in it.
3: Okay, whatever you say, Grandpa. But where can I go swimming then?
2: Well, the Gulf of Mexico is only 10 minutes away from us. We'll go swimming every morning if you want to.
1: Your grandma loves going to the beach because the water this time of year is about 70 degrees. Sort of like taking a bath in a fishbowl. Everything would have been perfect for Mike if it didn't get so hot in the afternoon. His grandparents wouldn't go to the beach in the afternoon because they said the sun and the sand were too hot and there was too great a chance of getting a severe sunburn then. But going to the beach in the morning didn't cool Mike off in the afternoon. Now, Grandma and Grandpa were in the habit of taking a nap after lunch, so Michael usually had an hour or so all by himself. An hour or so that seemed to Michael so unbearably hot. Longingly, Michael would look at the lake as the sun blazed in the sky.
3: Boy, is it ever hot this afternoon. If it's too hot for me, it's certainly too hot for that old gator.
1: Michael resolved right then and there to at least go wading. So out to the yard and through the back gate and into the water he went.
3: This feels great. My feet just love it. I'll walk out just a little deeper. Now I'm cooled off from the waist down. This is great, just great. Oh, no!
1: Before he had time to think, Michael had dunked himself completely in the water. He hurried back to the house. Quickly, he showered and changed. He sat down in the living room and waited nervously for his grandparents to wake up. Michael felt so guilty.
3: I should have never had disobeyed Grandpa, but I can't tell him. He'll be too disappointed. I just won't ever do it again, ever.
1: But try as he might, the temptation was even greater the next afternoon. This time he just jumped right in and he swam around for a few minutes. The afternoon swims went on for a week. And even the sight of a half-eaten duck one morning didn't stop him. Mike had foolishly convinced himself that as long as the alligator was eating the ducks, he was in no danger. That very afternoon, when he was sure his grandparents were sound asleep, he started out again for the lake.
3: You want to go too, don't you, Sky, old boy? Well, I'll let you out in the yard, but no further. I won't want to have to explain how you got wet.
1: Michael secured the gate behind him and dived into the water. Oblivious of everything else, Mike was surprised a bit later to hear Scotty barking frantically.
3: I wonder what's the matter with him. Hey, I swam almost to the island. I'd better start back.
1: Mike started swimming back across the lake when suddenly, to his horror, he saw two eyes coming toward him on the water.
3: Alligator!
1: Michael began to swim as hard as he could for shore. Scotty's barking had awakened Grandpa, who by this time had seen the alligator and was in his motorboat and racing out toward Michael. The alligator was gaining on Michael faster than Grandpa's boat. All of a sudden, as if from nowhere, a duck landed on the lake between Michael and the alligator. As the duck skimmed across the water, the alligator turned away from Michael. But Michael didn't see the duck. He was still swimming frantically for the boat. Grandpa reached him and pulled him to safety, and then he headed for shore. Praise the Lord, you're safe. Are you all right, Michael?
3: Yes, just tired and scared is all.
1: No more was said about the alligator until Mike had time to clean up and calm down. Then Mike brought the subject up himself.
3: Grandpa, I feel just terrible about what I did. I hope you and Grandma can forgive me, especially after I tell you I've been swimming in the lake all week.
1: What?
2: All week? Weren't you frightened, Mike? Oh, why did you keep going back?
3: At first, I felt real guilty about it, but each time it got easier. The cool lake was so inviting. Then it was even easier every time after that. I was pretty dumb, wasn't I?
1: Yes, it was a foolish thing to do. But you know, Mike, there are valuable lessons to be learned from it. First, the Bible tells us that Satan is a deceiver. So he tempts us by making things appear beautiful. Satan can make sin so inviting that it actually seems right. There are people, for example, who are tempted by alcohol. Oh, it's not the hollow-eyed drunk sprawled out in the street that tempted them to drink. They're tempted through commercials and ads that make alcohol appear glamorous.
2: Mike, you were tempted by the beauty of the lake setting and the coolness of the water. You sinned despite the danger. It took very little time for you to be lulled into a sense of security.
1: Mm-hmm, that's right. Now, the second lesson here is what you already mentioned. It gets easier and easier to give in to temptation.
2: Your grandpa and I hope and pray that you'll remember this experience whenever Satan tempts you.
3: I am so sorry, and I'm going to ask Jesus to forgive me and to help me be strong enough to always say no

This bright song has a good message for each of us. The word no, it's such a little word. And so is the word yes, as Rachel sang in her song. But oh, what a difference it makes when we say yes, when we should say yes, and no, when we should say no. Boys and girls, remember that this week. Start saying no to the devil. Say no to those friends at school who tempt you to do what you know is wrong. Remember the lessons of the story. Satan's just looking for those he can lead astray. Say no to him. And then remember, too, that once you say yes to Satan and do the wrong thing, it becomes easier and easier the next time. Well, time's up for today's visit. Before we go, I want to remind you to write for Keys for Kids if you haven't already done so. Here's the address: Uncle Charlie or Children's Bible Hour, Box 1, Grand Rapids, Michigan. That's Uncle Charlie, Box 1, Grand Rapids, Michigan. The zip is 49501. 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

0: It's story time here at Bancroft Bible Camp. You remember last week Charlie and his friends got his Little League shirt back from Bushy, who had stolen it. He didn't exactly give it back. They grabbed it and ran. And then, looking for a place to hide, they ran to Preston's father's trucking company and hid in the back of a truck. And they got locked in. What next? Well, let's find out.
1: Preston and Red heard the sound, too.
2: What's that?
1: Red asked. Charlie listened carefully. His heart pounded, sounded like thunder in his ears, as the sound came again from beneath the truck. Something was moving around down there. And suddenly, Preston jumped to his feet. It's Griffey. I heard him whimper. There was a soft whine and then a bark. It is Griffey. I just know it is. Here, Griffey. Here, boy. And Griffey barked again, and Charlie sighed with relief. But what good can he do? Red asked. A dog can't open a truck door. No, Preston said, but he can do something. Charlie and Red pressed close to Preston. He knows each one of our family, and all I need to say is, get Mom, or get Dad, or get Cindy, and he will get that person. Do you think he'd go get your father now if you ask him to? Charlie asked. Oh, sure. But how can he get out of the truck yard? The gates are locked. He can't climb fences, can he? No, Preston said. But he got in here, didn't he? And so he can get out again. Maybe he crawled under the fence, or maybe he even found a hole somewhere. Preston leaned against the side of the truck. Get Dad, he commanded. And Griffey answered with a sharp bark. Get Dad, Preston said again. And Griffey barked again, and there was a rustle, and then everything was quiet. I think he's gone, Preston said. Now all we have to do is wait. I sure hope Griffey doesn't get lost, Red said. If he does, then we'll be stuck here until Monday morning. The three boys crouched together in the darkness, listening for any sounds that might let them know that help was coming. It seemed like hours before they heard Griffey barking in the distance. And then they heard a voice calling, Preston, are you around here somewhere? Hey, that's my dad. And the three boys answered together with a yell, over here. And they pounded on the sides of the van. And soon they heard the doors being unlocked, and then a flashlight shone in their faces. All right, boys, Mr. Stewart said, climb out of there and tell me what this is all about. And they all started talking at once. Just a minute. You sound like a bunch of steam whistles. And then he pointed at Charlie. How about you telling the story, young man? And Charlie blurted out the whole story. When he had finished, Mr. Stewart said, you boys should have gone right to the supervisor. You're right, Dad. But we were so scared that we took the first hiding place we could find. And Mr. Stewart smiled. Well, I think it's time we got you boys home. Wait, Charlie said. Shine the light over here a minute, please. Charlie looked at the shirt he was holding in his hand. What's wrong? Preston asked. My Sunday school pin is missing. It was right here on my shirt. They searched the truck, and they searched the ground, but there was no sign of the pin anywhere. We'll have to come back and look tomorrow afternoon. I've just got to find that pin. That night, Charlie did not sleep very well. He kept thinking about his Sunday school pin. Well, he could get another pin to replace it, but it just wouldn't be the same. He had earned this pin by faithful attendance, and he always wore the pin, not as a good luck charm, but as a testimony to other kids that he loved the Lord Jesus and that he liked learning about God in Sunday school. The next morning, Charlie went to Sunday school feeling only half-dressed. He kept putting his hand to his shirt, hoping that he had just been dreaming about his missing pin. But it was really gone. And when he walked into the classroom, some of the boys began to snicker. Hey, Charlie, you're only half here. And another boy laughed and said, I bet you gave the pin to Penelope Lee. And Charlie felt his face get hot as he slid into his chair. He sure was glad when Mr. Brown walked in and took his place at the front of the class. Mr. Brown began the lesson by putting five shields on the flannel board. Each shield had a letter printed on it. Now, boys, these five shields form a very important word. Who can tell me what the word is? For a moment, the boys were thoughtful. Charlie scratched his head and frowned. Sometimes they helped to frown, and sometimes it didn't. Oh, this time it didn't. One of the other boys raised his hand and said, "It spells faith." Mr. Brown explained that faith is one of the most valuable gifts that God gives a Christian. Without faith, a person cannot be saved. Without faith, a Christian cannot obey and serve God. And without faith in Jesus Christ, a person cannot defeat Satan. Ephesians 6, verse 16 says, "Above all, taking the shield of faith, wherewith you shall be able to quench all the fiery darts of the wicked," or that means the wicked one. Mr. Brown then talked about the conflict between Satan and Christians. He said that it was a warfare between God's team. Satan is always trying to get Christians to disobey God. He's always tempting and testing the children of God. And Mr. Brown then asked the boys if they could think of some ways in which Satan tempts Christians. Well, hands went up all over the class. One boy said, "He tempts me to tease my sister." And then another boy said, "He tempts me to smoke and to steal." And even another boy said, "He tempts me to fool around in Sunday school." And when Mr. Brown pointed to Charlie, Charlie said, "Satan tempts me sometimes to cheat in sports." And then Mr. Brown went on to explain that Christians need to protect themselves against Satan's attacks. Christians protect themselves with the shield of faith. Faith will do five wonderful things for Christians. First of all, through faith, we receive forgiveness of sin. We are saved through faith. When we believe that Jesus truly is the Son of God and that he died on the cross for our sins, we are born again. Our sins are forgiven and we become children of God. And once we are saved, faith assures us that we are the children of God. Now, Satan often tries to get us to doubt our salvation. But because we take God's promise by faith, we're able to defeat Satan. God's word assures us that we are saved through faith in the finished work of Christ. The word that God has spoken is true. Faith also identifies us as belonging to God. Now, by that, we mean our faith in the Lord Jesus Christ changes us. We become new creatures in Christ. We become identified with the children of God. A person of faith will read the Bible, he'll pray, and he'll attend Sunday school and church, and he'll witness to others about Christ. Then, third, faith helps us to triumph over Satan. 1 John chapter 5, verse 4 says, "For whatsoever is born of God overcometh the world. And this is the victory that overcometh the world, even our faith." Now, with the shield of faith, a Christian can face Satan and defeat him. Faith protects us from Satan's attacks. And faith also enables us to defeat Satan as we use the Word of God. And then here's next. Faith creates hope in us. Satan tries to discourage Christians, doesn't he? And he tries to get them to give up the fight. But a person of faith will look to the promises of God. And no matter what happens in life, he will keep on trusting in God. The Apostle Peter tells us to rejoice when troubles come. Someday all our fighting and troubles will be over. God has given the Christian the hope of heaven. As Charlie listened to this lesson on faith, he thought about his own life. Faith had certainly done all those wonderful things for him that Mr. Brown had talked about. And his troubles didn't seem to be nearly so big as they had before Sunday school. Charlie believed that God would work everything out for the best for him. Mr. Brown finished the lesson by arranging the five shields behind a word strip which had the word heaven written on it. And when he did this, it kind of formed a crown. Can you picture that? And he explained that Christians who exercise faith will receive rewards for their faithfulness. And those rewards will be crowns. Charlie thought how embarrassing it would be to stand before God and not have anything to show that he'd been faithful on earth. That afternoon, Charlie, Red, and Preston went looking for the lost pin. They searched in the truck yard and along the street, but there was no sign of it anywhere. And Charlie was upset when they finally had to stop and return home. All week long, he thought about the pin. But when Saturday arrived, he was so excited about the ball game that he forgot about the pin. You know, if you remember, that game was almost the most important one of the entire season. The winners would be the champions of Little League Baseball. We just got to win, Charlie said to Preston as they walked to the ballpark. The Midgets have just got to win. And when they reached the ballpark, Charlie looked at the stands full of people. Guess who was there? Of course you guessed. Penelope Lee stood up and waved excitedly. Yay for Charlie! Charlie knew he was blushing, and he turned his head the other way. Someone called to him. Preacher kid, come here. And there were Bushy and his gang squatting on the grass, and they were laughing loudly. What do you want? Charlie asked. We just want to remind you of the deal we made last Saturday, the one you broke, remember? Charlie remembered. Well, Bushy continued, we've got one more bargain to make. If you help the Tip Tops win today, we got a reward for you that is better than any $5. And Bushy reached into his pocket, and you guessed it. He pulled out Charlie's Sunday school pin. Where'd you get that? Charlie asked. Well, we found it when we was chasing you. It fell off of your shirt. And if you want it back, you have to play the game our way. Just do a little cheating. Fumble a couple of balls on first. That's all. Charlie didn't answer. The umpire called out, play ball, and it was time for the game to begin. And all Charlie could think about was his Sunday school pin. What would happen to the pin if he didn't do as Bushy said? Charlie shook his head and wondered if his troubles would ever end. How important it is for Christians to always be on their guard against Satan's tricks. He attacks us in our weak spots, and he uses things to tempt us that mean much to us. Are you a person of faith? Have you been saved? Have you invited the Lord Jesus Christ into your heart and life? Are you now seeking to live a life of faith in him? Do you have the assurance in your heart that your sins are forgiven? Are you identified with Jesus Christ? Do you have victory over sin and Satan in your life? Can you look beyond your testings and troubles to the promises of God? If you can answer yes to all those questions, then you are indeed a person of faith and will one day be rewarded in heaven as you stand before God.

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1: 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That's a good one. 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His shepherding is hard, and when you're a shepherd, you get used to the sheep's nasty smell.
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7: Hi, pals. 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
8: Hi, pals. Hey, Uncle Bill.
7: Hey, Miss Faith. Your hair is going
8: all over the place.
7: Every which way.
8: I know. I've been thinking. I've been running my hands through my hair, puzzling things out. You know how it is. Yeah, sorry. Wow. I just like totally
7: stay with us here.
8: Spaced out there. Wow.
7: You know, we could do a little name game.
8: Name game?
7: Yes.
8: All right. What's a name game?
7: What if all of our pals who are named Faith, whether it's a first name or a middle name? I'm not sure I've met anybody with the last name Faith.
8: No, I haven't. I have not.
7: They write in and tell us? Because I haven't met very many Faiths in my life.
8: I think, Uncle Bill, that I'm up to 11. I have actually met a total of 11 Faiths. Mm-hmm. Now, that doesn't mean I know them well. That means I met them. I know that one of them was a waitress. One of them worked at a convenience store. One of them was a counselor when I was at camp when I was a kid. I went to school with another Faith.
7: I knew one when I was growing up. She lived in a town a little ways away, about a three youth group.
8: But I would love to know if we have pals that are listening by the name of Faith.
7: Right. I know we have a Rebecca Faith.
8: Yes, we do.
7: As a pal, and we appreciate her. So, pals, write in and tell us if your name is Faith. Miss Joy is here to tell us whose birthday it is this week. Come on, Miss Joy.
8: Cool.
9: Well, hi there, pals. It's Miss Joy with the birthdays. We've got a lot of birthdays this week. We've got a very special birthday on the 7th. It's Miss Faith's birthday. Happy birthday, Miss Faith.
8: Thanks, Miss Joy.
9: On the 9th, it's Mary's birthday, and Mary is from Abingdon, Virginia. On the 12th, it's Emma's birthday, and Emma is from Franklinton, North Carolina. Happy birthday, pals.
10: Happy

0: Happy birthday, pals.
1: Happy birthday, everyone.
0: Trust you're having a good time and a good celebration of your birthday as well. And if you have never joined our birthday club,
1: you certainly can.
0: All you need to do is send us your name, your full address, and your full birthday.
1: That's right.
0: Month, day, and year. And by the way, pals, that information is just between us. We don't send that to anybody. We don't share that with anybody.
1: So mom and dad can feel comfortable with you letting that information go. That stays right here with us.
0: That's right. And that's stored with password protection, hacker protection, all that kind of stuff. So we don't lose that.
1: Because remember, we're a safe place to learn about God.
0: Yes, we are. I want to.

0: you enjoyed that song like I did. We can give you information on who the artist was and how you can obtain a copy of it for yourself.
1: Sounds great.
0: Now, I think it's time for our story. Ms. Faith, what's our story called today?
1: Our story today is called Mr. Big Shot.
0: Ooh, that doesn't sound nice.
1: It was published by Union Gospel Press, and we use it with permission. As Kathy parked her bike in the same rack as Steve McClune, she saw Greg Pickens riding up to them.
2: Hi, that was a fancy stop, wasn't it? That's the kind of riding that's gonna win the silver trophy for me.
3: You sound serious. You know you're not the only entry in this race.
1: Newton's annual festival had scheduled a bicycle race, and Greg was certain he was going to win the first place silver trophy.
2: With the kind of bike riding I've seen around here, I might as well be the only contestant. No one will beat me.
1: Kathy showed her disgust. Greg had won the high school bike race and was probably the best rider in town, but she couldn't stand his bragging.
4: Your head is as big as that silver trophy you think you're going to win.
2: I'll win it, too.
1: With that, Greg got on his bike and rode off. Steve took off after him, calling to him as he rode.
3: Greg, wait a minute. Kathy didn't mean what she said. She's just upset.
2: Well, she sure had me fooled then.
3: Wait, let's talk things over.
2: No, do me a favor. Just leave me alone.
1: It was no use. Steve knew Kathy should not have lost her temper with Greg, but he knew sometimes he didn't act like a Christian should either. That night, before going to bed, he prayed for guidance.
3: Please, dear Lord, help me to understand Greg rather than to get upset with him. Help me to show him your love and win him to you. Thank you. In Jesus' name, amen.
1: The next day, Steve saw Kathy and they started talking about Greg.
3: Kathy, I don't think Greg has many friends. He lives with an aunt and thinks no one cares for him. He's trying to make his own way without help from anyone.
4: Yeah, I know. From now on, I'm going to try to be his friend, and I ask the Lord to help me.
1: Finally, the day of the big bike race came. The event was to take place on the fairgrounds where the circular track was to be used. The contestants were to make 5 laps.
2: You'd better say your prayers before the gun sounds, Steve.
3: I already have.
1: The judge's voice came over the loudspeaker, and 20 riders crowded behind the line. The gun sounded, and Greg burst into the lead with Steve right behind him.
4: Come on, Steve!
1: Steve had taken lead at the end of the first lap, but Greg and 5 others were close behind. He continued to hold the lead lap after lap. Steve was still in lead as they rounded the final turn before the 300-yard home stretch. As Steve glanced over his shoulder to see how close the others were, Greg was starting his famous finishing sprint. Suddenly, a small dog ran out, barking in front of Greg. Greg lost control and went sprawling in the dust in front of 5 other riders. Soon, there was a pileup in the middle of the track.
3: Greg, someone get an ambulance, quick! He's hurt and bleeding badly!
1: Steve pulled the bikes off Greg and wiped the dirt from around his mouth and nose. Seconds later, the ambulance crew arrived and Greg was on his way to the hospital. Later, Kathy and Steve met Greg in the emergency waiting room.
2: It wasn't serious. It just took a few stitches. Just a little cut on my face.
3: Oh, I'm sure glad you're okay.
2: So am I. The doctor said you came back to help. That was a stupid thing to do. Especially when you were so close to the finish line. Why'd you do it, Steve?
3: Why not? Anything for a friend.
2: Well, I'm glad you did. I've decided people are much more important than any silver trophy. And next year, I'm thinking about praying while I'm racing. Maybe it'll help.
1: There was a moment of silence. Then Greg continued.
2: Steve, I don't know why you wanted to give up the trophy to help me after the way I acted. That is, except for the fact that you're a Christian. I think I'd like to be like you are from now on, and I'd like to become a Christian, too.
4: That's great, Greg. And with God's help, I promise I'll try harder to control my temper.
1: Steve had lost the silver trophy, but he was happy that he had won a far better award. With God's help, he had helped change Mr. Big Shot into a likable person.
0: Miss Bate, it was great that Steve went back and helped Greg.
1: It sure was. All I can picture is all that dust

0: And the fact that only one of them wound up at the hospital.
1: And just a couple of stitches, and that's good.
0: Yeah.
1: But even more importantly, Greg learned, as well as the other children, that the most important thing is caring for other people.
0: That's true.
1: And that Jesus changes lives.
0: That's true as well.
1: So that we can care for people like Greg who annoy us.
0: Yeah, isn't that funny? We don't necessarily have to like a person to show them the love of God.
1: When I read the Bible, it reminds us that we were sinners when God loved us.
0: Yeah.
1: And we were unlovable, and yet
0: God
1: still loved us.
0: No different from anybody else. That's right.
1: We mentioned earlier that we had received a number of Bible lessons in the mail, completed Bible lessons coming back. Miss Faith is going to read through those, make sure they're correct, and send out new ones.
0: Absolutely.
1: If you have never taken our Bible lessons, those lessons are free, and we would love to send them to you.
0: Yes, we certainly would. Sorry.
1: Well, Miss Faith keeps zoning out, but those lessons are free.
0: It's such a beautiful day here in New Jersey that I'm daydreaming. Here I am talking to you on the radio, but I'm just daydreaming.
1: I'm thinking that's all the time we have for today. Don't forget to write in. Let us know if you've moved. Let us know if your name is Faith.
0: That's right. And either contact us via snail mail or email.
1: In the meantime, pals, you have a great week. We'll see you next week.
0: And don't forget, Adventure Pals is a safe place to learn about God. Bye now.
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8: 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And Marcia's got something on her mind.
9: And they looked all tired and hungry. I felt so sorry for them.
10: Lots of new families moving in lately. They heard about all the new jobs. They don't know that most of these jobs haven't even started yet.
11: CJ's right. I've seen some poor families too.
10: Yeah, well, someone ought to do something about it.
11: We could collect food from the diner and the general store. They both have leftover stuff that just end up being thrown away.
9: And the hotel, too. After they serve dinner, they have lots of leftovers. This is great.
11: We could store the stuff that wouldn't spoil here. The fortress that feeds.
10: Folks who need it could come here and get their food.
9: Oh, wow! This is great!
10: Yeah,
11: that would be great.
9: When should we start?
10: What?
11: Collecting food?
9: Yeah. What we were just talking about.
10: You mean actually do it?
9: Well, sure. We just made a plan.
10: I thought we were just talking.
11: You want to really do it? Collect food?
10: I don't want to.
9: What?
11: Yeah, I don't know, Marcia.
9: You don't know about what? I think we need to do this.
10: Marcia, we're just a bunch of kids. How are we going to feed everyone who needs food? If we could do it, how long do we do it?
11: This is a big thing here, Marcia.
9: I know it's a big thing. That's why we need to do it.
11: It's too big, Marcia.
10: We're just kids.
11: We're just kids.
9: Hi, Mrs. Collins.
12: Well, this is a surprise.

0: Come in, Marcia. What can I do for you?
1: Nana Cindy told me Papa Chuck is here.
0: Indeed he is. You just follow me.
2: Well, Mrs. Collins took Marcia down several hallways and a couple of stairwells before they could hear the familiar sounds of Papa Chuck's hammer at work.
0: Here he is. Papa Chuck, I have a helper for you.
3: Marcia, what are you doing?
0: Call if you need anything.
1: Thanks, Mrs. Collins.
3: Well, what can I do for you?
1: Okay, there are hungry families in Wildwood, but CJ and Stacy say we're just a bunch of kids and we can't do anything about it.
3: Wow.
1: What?
3: Well, I just thought you, I don't know, needed your wagon fixed again or something to feed the hungry families of Wildwood.
1: Do you think we should?
3: I think you should. What do you have in mind?
1: Me? I thought you would do something. I thought CJ and Stacy would do something.
3: But this feeling, this burden, it came to you. Maybe you should do it.
1: I don't think so. I'm just a young moose. This is something for someone, who can do it.
3: Wait a minute.
1: What?
3: Gideon.
1: Gideon?
3: You know, the story of Gideon.
1: The fleece thingy?
3: Yes, the fleece thingy. I knocked over a crate a couple of days ago and found another tube.
1: About Gideon.
3: I haven't heard it myself, but you sound like you are a Gideon. Here, take it to the library and give it a try. Let's see what Mr. Collins has to say about Gideon.
2: Well, Marcia made her way to the library of the late Mr. Collins with the tube. The kids have been finding these for some time, but only recently have they realized that these are the recordings of Mr. Collins as he traveled around the world. She opened the large lid of the wooden box and placed the tube in its place.
1: Okay. Oh, yeah. Here we go.
4: September the 3rd. The heat today is stifling. I'm in Ophrah near the territory of the Midianites from the Old Testament, Book of Judges. I'm standing next to the ruins of an ancient wine press. This is a perfect place for smashing grapes into wine, but a terrible place for the young Israelite men to try to thresh wheat. Men like Gideon.
1: Go, Gideon.
5: Gideon?
6: Over here, Father.
5: Well, how are you, son? It's going well?
6: It's going slowly. This place was built for wine, not wheat.
5: Yes, it was. But it's the best we can do. The Midianites have ruined crops from here to Gaza. If they find this place, they'll destroy what little we make here as well.
6: They've stolen our sheep and cattle. They've burned our homes so that we live in caves like animals.
5: They're a blight upon the land, Gideon, like the locusts were in old Egypt. And like those locusts, God is using the Midianites to punish us.
6: Then why don't we return to him? We have this altar of Baal and this Asherah pole in our own yard. As long as these two idols are there, God will continue to punish us.
5: My son, it's not that easy. Those idols are there for our protection. Without them, the Midianites would kill us as we sleep.
6: So we depend on the protection of idols and accept the anger of God?
5: You are young. It is complicated. The idols will remain until God delivers us.
6: I am young, and I mean no disrespect, Father. But God will not deliver us until we repent and someone gets rid of those idols.
5: Get about your work. You must be finished before morning. And, son, take care coming home.
6: Yes, Father.
4: While Gideon was beating the grain out of the wheat stalks, he saw a man sitting under an oak tree. That day, Gideon met the angel of the Lord.
7: The Lord is with you, valiant warrior.
6: You mistake me for someone else. And if the Lord is with us, why has all this happened? Where are the miracles our fathers told us about? The Lord has abandoned us and put us into the hands of Midian.
7: That is why the Lord is sending you.
6: Sir?
7: Go in the strength you have and save Israel out of Midian's hand.
6: Me? But, Lord, how can I save Israel? My clan is the weakest in Manasseh, and I'm the youngest in my family.
7: I will be with you, and you will strike down all the Midianites together.
6: But, Lord, I...
7: Do not fear. Have I not sent you?
6: Yes, my Lord.
4: Gideon immediately prepared an offering of broth and goat's meat and unleavened bread and presented it to the angel at the oak tree.
8: The angel touched the offering with the tip of his staff. Fire flared from the rock, consuming the meat and the bread, and the angel of the Lord disappeared. Gideon fell with his face to the ground.
9: Sovereign Lord, I have seen the angel of the Lord face to face.
7: Do not be afraid. You will not die.
8: So Gideon arose and built an altar to the Lord at that place and called it, The Lord is Peace. But that miracle was only the beginning of Gideon's adventures.
10: Hi, I'm Grace from Massachusetts. My favorite Paws and Tails character is Goose because she is so funny. Wait till you hear what happens on today's episode.
11: Hey there, everyone. Dave Carl here. We want to put your kid on an episode of Paws and Tails saying something like this. Hi, I'm Henry from North Carolina. If I could spend the day with CJ, I'd want to build a treehouse together. Now, we have some suggested scripts for you waiting just inside the clubhouse. We can't wait to hear what you all come up with. Record them, send them in, and we'll broadcast them to the world.
8: Now, the Lord came to Gideon again later that night with a special assignment. 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
12: We are here, Master Gideon.
6: Thank you, Pura. Today, the Lord spoke to me.
13: What did he say, Master?
6: He knows how we suffer, and he has told me that we will defeat the army of Midian.
13: We? Us, the scared farmers? We can't even defend our crops. How are we going to defeat an army?
12: What do you want us to do?
6: Eleazar, go bring me a bull from my father's herd, the one that's 7 years old. We will tear down my father's altar to Baal and cut down the Asherah pole beside it.
13: We will all be killed for this.
6: Then we will build an altar to the Lord God on top of this hill.
12: Yes, we will.
6: We will chop up the Asherah pole and use its wood to sacrifice the bull as a burnt offering to the Lord God.
12: This should have been done years ago.
13: But, Master, we cannot do this. Before we finish, the men of the city will kill us.
6: That's why we must do it now, before morning. I'm afraid, too. But should we fear a stone idol and a wooden pole? More than we trust the God of our fathers?
13: Master, please!
12: I am with you. It has been a long time since we, the chosen people, have followed God as we should.
6: Thank you, Pura. Come, my friends. We have much to do.
14: It is, huh?
13: I'm coming.
8: So Gideon and his servants did as the Lord told him. They worked all night and made the sacrifice in the early hours before dawn. In the morning, when the men of the town got up, there was Baal's altar, demolished, with the Asherah pole cut down and burned.
15: What is this? Who has desecrated the altar of Baal?
7: I know who it was.
15: He will be put to death. Who was it?
7: I was coming home from the field late last night. I saw Gideon, son of Joash, and his servants gather around the altar.
15: Gideon?
7: It was Gideon.
15: Where can we find him?
7: Well, you can ask his father, Joash.
15: Joash!
5: What has happened here?
7: Your son did it.
5: My son?
15: Gideon destroyed it.
7: He has broken down Baal's altar and used the Asherah pole for firewood.
15: And he has sacrificed a bull on a new altar.
5: Oh, Gideon.
15: Where is he, Joash?
7: He must answer for this. He must be put to death.
5: Are you here to defend Baal?
15: Bring out your son, Joash.
5: We are the children of Israel, the chosen ones. What Gideon did, he did to the Lord God. If Baal really is a god, he can defend himself when someone breaks down his altar.
7: Joash!
5: Gideon is right. I have learned from my son.
15: Gideon must die.
5: He will not die. Whoever defends Baal will be killed by morning.
15: So be it, Joash. Let Baal contend with Gideon.
8: Then the Spirit of the Lord came upon Gideon, and he blew a trumpet, summoning his people to him.
6: Hear me, my people! The enemies of our Lord are camped on our land. We must drive them off and destroy them!
5: We will destroy them! We will be slaughtered! We have no army!
6: The Lord God will be our army! He will clothe us in His strength! We will move forward in His name and chase these heathens from our land! The land our God has given us! Then send messengers throughout the land.
16: to Manasseh and Asher, Zebulun and Naphtali. Tell them the hour of deliverance is at hand. Have them meet us in 2 days at the spring of Herod.
8: That night, like so many godly leaders before and since, Gideon sought counsel and comfort from the Lord.
6: God of my fathers, I know you want me to lead these people. I believe you will save Israel by my hand as you have promised. But I am weak, and I need your assurance, Lord. Grant my request. I will place a wool fleece on the threshing floor. And if in the morning there is dew only on the fleece, and all the ground is dry, then I will know that you will save Israel by my hand, as you have said.
8: So that's what he did. And the next morning, he raced to the threshing room.
6: The ground is dry, but the fleece, it's wet, it's filled with dew. A bowl, I need a bowl. A bowl full of water. Oh, Lord God, you give and give generously. Oh, but I beg you, do not be angry with me, but allow me one more test with the fleece. This night, make the fleece dry and the ground covered with dew, and forgive my lack of faith.
8: Gideon carefully replaced the fleece and then waited. The next morning, he again raced to the threshing room.
6: The ground is wet, and the fleece, as dry as a desert. Oh, God! Oh, you are God! And I know now that you will lead us to victory!
10: Hi, I'm Greenland from Massachusetts. Don't go away, there's more Paws and Tails coming right up.
17: Hey, everyone! Stacy here from Paws and Tails. 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That's pawsandtails.org. This is so exciting!
18: Pretty exciting, isn't it?
1: Wait! How long have you been there? How do you make it stop? Ah!
18: Just lift the needle. I've been here for a while.
1: Why? Why didn't Gideon trust God after the fleece was wet? After the angel appeared? I mean, really?
18: Well, that's a good question. It certainly is clear that he needed a lot of encouragement. He had a big job ahead of him.
1: Yeah, but it takes 3 miracles? How embarrassing.
18: You know, I've never thought about it quite like that. I think that this part of the story is not so much about Gideon as it is about God. Nothing in that story tells us that God is upset with Gideon for being afraid. God was patient, and God gave him the encouragement that he needed. And because of all that encouragement, Gideon was changing and growing. But there's even bigger miracles yet to come. Listen.
8: Early in the morning, Gideon and all his men camped at the spring of Herod. The camp of Midian was north of them in the valley near the hill of Morah. 32,000 men came ready for battle, and the Lord again spoke to Gideon.
16: Hear the word of the Lord. If you are frightened by what is to come, then you may return to your homes and families. There is no shame in this. It is the will of the Lord.
5: Master Gideon, we need every one of these men. All who are afraid? Most of us are afraid. We may lose half our army.
8: 22,000 men left, while 10,000 remained. But the Lord spoke again to Gideon.
6: It will be done, O Lord.
8: So Gideon took the men down to the water. He gathered his servants together and told them,
16: the Lord has told me that he will choose our army.
14: What is his will, Gideon?
16: Tell the men to drink from the spring. Separate those who lap the water with their tongues like a dog from those who kneel down and scoop it up with their hands.
14: Consider it done, Master.
8: So there at the spring of Herod, thousands of men were drinking from the spring. When the men had finished drinking and were divided into two groups, Gideon again sought the Lord. And again the Lord told him what to do.
13: You must be mistaken.
6: There's no mistake. Our God will go before us.
13: We've gone from an army of 32,000 to 300. How can we do God's will without an army?
6: Eleazar, the Lord said to go with 300. Don't you see? We're not capable of winning this battle. That's the way God wants it. When the Lord wins this battle, the rejoicing will be remembered forever. Send all but the 300 back to their tents.
13: Right away.
8: Now the camp of Midian lay just below Gideon in the valley. During that night, Gideon awoke his servant.
6: The Lord has spoken to me again. I was still afraid to attack, but he told me to get up, take you, and go down to the Midian's camp.
12: Just the two of us?
6: I will give the camp unto your hands, the Lord said. He said to go and listen to what the Midians are saying. Afterward, we will be encouraged to attack. Come.
12: Yes, master. Master, the Midianites are as thick as locusts. The camels could know what we counted in the sand on the seashore.
6: Quiet, Nora. Listen.
19: Did I tell you about my dream?
20: Dream?
19: Just see what you think. A round loaf of barley bread came tumbling into our camp. It struck the tent with so much force that the tent overturned and it collapsed.
20: Barley? This does not bode well.
19: Why?
20: Don't you see? A barley loaf comes from a barley farmer. Gideon, son of Joash, the Israelite.
19: Gideon. They say he talks to the gods.
20: And in your dream, he smashed our camp. Your dream can mean nothing other than the sword of Gideon.
12: God has given us into Gideon's hands.
6: Praise your holy name, O God. Come, Purah. Back to camp.
12: Yes, master.
6: Rise up, men of Israel. The Lord has given the Midianite camp into your hands. Purah, take 100 men. Eleazar, take another 100. Give them all trumpets and empty jars with torches inside.
13: Yes, Gideon.
6: Watch me. Follow my lead. When I get to the edge of the camp, do exactly as I do. When I and my men blow our trumpets, then from all around the camp, you and yours shout, a sword for the Lord and for Gideon. Do you understand?
13: We do.
21: It will be done, Master.
13: God be with us.
8: Gideon and the 100 men with him reached the edge of the camp at the beginning of the middle watch, just after they had changed the guard. When the rest of the army was in place, he gave the word.
6: Now, men of Israel, smash the jars, light your torches, blow your trumpets.
8: They all blew their trumpets and smashed the jars, grasping the torches in their left hands and holding the trumpets in their right hands. They shouted at the top of their lungs.
22: A sword for the Lord and for Gideon! A sword for the Lord and for Gideon!
8: Gideon's army held their position around the camp, but the Midianites were in complete disorder.
23: The torches, they're all around us. We're surrounded!
8: All the Midianites ran, crying out as they fled. When the 300 trumpets sounded, the Lord caused the men throughout the camp to turn on each other with their swords. They began killing each other while Gideon and his men watched. The Midianite army fled back to their country. Israelites from all over the land joined Gideon and chased them away. It was one of the greatest victories in Israel's history, all brought about through God's chosen, the youngest son in the weakest clan in Manasseh, Gideon.
3: So, what do you think?
1: Papa Chuck, you scared me. Where's Mrs. Collins?
3: Making us some lunch, I think. What'd you think?
1: It was amazing.
3: It is an amazing story.
1: Did you know that God wanted to use people who were not even capable to win the battle?
3: Well, yes, I...
1: Did you know that Gideon was really, really scared and God didn't get mad at him for it?
3: Sure, it's okay to be scared if you just go ahead.
1: Did you know that God won the battle with only 300 men?
3: I did.
1: So, if God wants you to do something and it's impossible, then, oh, wow, that's when he does the really big stuff.
3: Very well put, Marcia. Now, if
1: you... Do you think that God wants me to help gather food for those families?
3: I don't know, Marcia. That's kind of between you and God.
1: Of course he does. And I can't do it. So this is great.
3: that's great.
1: Oh, God is gonna do something really great here. Gotta go. Oh, thanks for all the advice, Papa Jack.

0: Let's start this meeting of the club.
1: We gotta get a name for this club.
0: Marcia?
2: Okay, I've already talked to the diner, the hotel, and Mr. Crawford. We can go over tomorrow after school and start collecting food. The stuff that won't spoil, we will bring here, divide it up, and then deliver it to the families.
1: Marcia, that's great.
0: Who'd have thought? What in the world is that?
3: Oh, hi, kids.
1: What's going on?
3: Just putting up this notice.
2: Building condemned?
0: You can't condemn our clubhouse.
3: Great, I can. Mayor's orders. You kids will need to find somewhere else to play. This shack's being torn down.
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6: It's funny. 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
7: Here we go.
6: I've got the joy, joy, joy, joy down in my heart.
7: Where?
6: Down in my heart.
7: Where?
6: Down in my heart. I've got the joy, joy, joy, joy down in my heart.
7: Where?
6: Down in

0: hungry. I had time to practice much. I've got the peace that passes understanding down in my heart.
1: Where?
0: Down in my heart.
1: Where?
0: Down in my heart. I've got the peace that passes understanding down in my heart.
1: Where?
0: Down

0: close, Quibi!
1: Yeah! So low you can't hear me!
0: I've got the wonderful love of my blessed Redeemer way down in the depths of my heart.
2: Where?
0: Down in the depths of my heart.
2: Where?
0: Down in the depths of my heart, I've got the wonderful love of my blessed Redeemer way down in the depths of my heart.
2: Where?
0: Down in the depths of my heart, to...

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Bible buddies, time for a half hour of music and faith-filled fun. Are you ready? All right, here we go.

0: Hey, hi, hello, how are you? Welcome in to another edition of Bible Buddies. My name is Mr. Matthew. I'm your host for the next half hour of faith-filled family fun. We have music, and we've got this week's big question. Are you ready? Oh, this is a big one. Well, all of the questions are big. That's why it's called the big question. But anyway, our big question is, are there many gods, as in more than one? Are there lots of gods? Oh, I know the answer to this one. We're going to talk about that during our Devo time, during our devotional time. So be ready for that. Up first, though, how about some fun music that tells us God is in control?
1: Psalm 47, verses 6, 7, and 9. Sing praises to God. Sing praises. Sing praises to our King.

Thank you, Steve Green. He's absolutely right. God is king of all the earth. But what about our big question, Bible buddies? Our big question is, are there many gods? That would mean that there would be more than one God. Spoiler alert, no. There's only one true God. And we're going to talk about that during our devotional coming up in just a few moments, right here on Bible Buddies.

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It's Bible Buddies with me, Mr. Matthew, right here on 91.5 WHCB. 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

Hey, everybody, Mr. Matthew here. You're listening to Bible Buddies. It's our half-hour get-together of music and faith-filled fun. Coming up after some more music, actually coming up right after this next song, it'll be time for our big question. Our big question today, are there many gods? Are there lots of different gods? Well, get your Bible out. We're going to turn to the very first book in the New Testament. We're going to turn to Matthew. Hey, I know that one. Matthew chapter 28. Matthew chapter 28. We've got two verses that are going to help us answer our big question. It's coming up right here on Bible Buddies.

Hey, boys and girls, you're listening to Bible Buddies right here on WHCB. My name is Mr. Matthew, and it's Devo time. It's time for our devotional. Now, this is a special time where we look at and answer a big question. All right, our big question this time is, are there many gods? Are there lots of different gods? Well, hey, to help us answer that question, we're going to go to Matthew chapter 28. That's the first book of the New Testament. If you're near a Bible, go ahead and open up there. Matthew chapter 28, verses 19 and 20. There we read, "Go, therefore, and make disciples of all nations, baptizing them in the name of the Father, and of the Son, and of the Holy Spirit, teaching them to observe all that I have commanded you. And behold, I am with you always to the end of the age." That's Matthew chapter 28, verses 19 and 20. You know, Bible buddies, some people worship many gods, but the Bible tells us that there is only one true living God. The Bible says that God is three persons, but he is one God. That's something that, you know, we just can't understand. The Bible teaches us, though, about God the Father, God the Son, and God the Holy Spirit. They are the three persons. God the Father lives in heaven, but he's everywhere. He is holy, and he's without sin. God rules over his creation. He is in control of all things, and he loves everyone. That's God the Father. Jesus is God the Son. Jesus died for our sins and rose again. All people can have their sins forgiven if they trust in him as their personal Savior. After Jesus rose from the dead, he went up into heaven. Now Jesus is with his Father, God. And God the Holy Spirit came to earth after Jesus returned to heaven. He helps people to know that they are sinners. He then comes to live in the hearts of those who trust in Jesus. The Holy Spirit also helps us understand God's Word, the Bible. God the Father, God the Son, and God the Holy Spirit. They are known as the Trinity. Can you say that word with me? Trinity. They are three in one, and they all agree completely. Can you name the three persons of the Trinity? God the Father, right? God the Son, and God the Holy Spirit. Good job. Hey, when you talk to God today, when you pray, thank God the Father for sending Jesus the Son to be our Savior. Thank God for the Holy Spirit who lives in the hearts of all who believe in Jesus. I know that's a lot to think about, but remember, there is one true living God, and the Trinity are three persons. Say it with me one more time. God the Father, God the Son, and God the Holy Spirit. It's the Trinity.

0: Hey, Bible buddies, Mr. Matthew here. We were just talking about the Trinity, the three persons, God the Father, God the Son, and God the Holy Spirit. You may have questions about that, and that's great. Make sure you talk to Mom and Dad. Maybe you can also talk to your Sunday school teacher or your pastor, but make sure you let Mom and Dad know what questions you have about the Trinity, okay?
1: Oh, I like that beat. It makes me so...

0: You're listening to Bible Buddies right here on WHCB. My name is Mr. Matthew, and guess what the clock on the wall says? It says our time is up. Can you believe it? This half hour has absolutely flown by. I've enjoyed hanging out with you. I hope you've had a good time as well. And I hope you remember the answer to today's big question. Are there many gods? Nope. There is one true living God. And there are three persons in the Trinity. Who are those three persons? Do you remember? God the Father, God the Son, and God the Holy Spirit. Good job, guys. Hey, I hope you have a great day, a wonderful weekend, and don't forget, Bible Buddies is on every single weekday afternoon, Monday through Fridays, starting at 3 o'clock right here on WHCB. 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
2: Hi, guys, it's Zach. It's a busy afternoon at Peace of Heaven, and Justin is hard at work. But I have a feeling that today isn't just going to be another day at the office for Justin Morrison. Let's check it out, Beyond Gilead.

0: Hey, Justin, did you find those files for me?
1: Well, I'm working on it now. They're in some folders I haven't been through before.
0: That's all right. If you run into anything password protected, just let me know.
1: All right.
2: Hey, Justin, how's it going?
1: All right.
2: You did a great job pulling those reports together yesterday. I just wanted you to know. They looked fabulous.
1: Thanks.
2: Next time I need a report done, can I seek your expert advice?
1: Sure. That sounds great.
2: You're really a big help around here, Justin. I don't know what we did without you. I don't want to remember.
1: Well, you'll have to remember when I go back to school.
2: Don't remind me.
0: Hey, now, don't distract my boy here. He's got work to do for me today. Find any files for me yet?
1: Not yet, but there are a lot of folders to dig through on this hard drive.
0: All right. But hey, don't get so wrapped up that you're late for the big meeting.
1: Big meeting? So what meeting is this?
2: Big meeting with Mr. Williams and Mr. Mincer, 4 o'clock.
1: Where?
2: It's here, so you should be good as long as you're still here at 4.
1: Sure, I'll stick around.
0: Good. Emma, let's make sure everyone knows.
2: Okay.
0: All right, see you
1: Justin
0: later.
1: Morrison. Oh, hey, Tim.
0: I'm sure Mr. Mincer has
1: it. Yeah, I'll be home in time to go to WWW. I have to stick around for a meeting, so we can head out after dinner. How's that sound? Good. We'll just need to be back before it gets too dark, but that shouldn't be a big deal. Okay, see you then. Oh, hey. There's some of the files Scott was talking about. Wait a minute. That can't be right. What? No way, but... That's illegal, isn't it?
0: Hey, Justin. You okay?
1: What? Oh, yeah, I found some of the files you were looking for.
0: Excellent. Can you send them over to me? Make sure it's encrypted email?
1: Sure.
0: You sure you're okay?
1: Yeah, I'm all right. Just tired.
0: Okay. Well, hey, get some rest tonight. And thanks, Justin. We'll see you at the meeting.
1: This is just not cool. What do I do now?
3: Well, good afternoon, everyone. It's nice to see you all here. We called this meeting today to make you aware of a situation that might be developing. Nothing major. We don't think it's anything to worry about, but Mike?
4: Yeah, thanks, Bill. It's come to our attention that a reporter is launching an investigation into a piece of

0: Seven. Now, you all know that that's nothing new to us. We've had reporters digging around before, and while we're not concerned about this one, but we do want to reinforce with everyone that only Bill and myself are to talk to the press.
1: Yeah, that's right. And these days, the media just can't always be trusted, and we need to have our statements very carefully prepared before we speak to them. And that way, we can look ahead and see what we might expect and head it off at the pass.
0: So please, everyone, if any of you are approached by a journalist or other people digging for information, refer them back to Bill or myself.
1: That's right. And it goes without saying, all files and conversations that take place here are the property of Peace of Heaven. Now, please don't take anything home that hasn't been authorized, and don't share any information outside of the organization. Any questions?
2: Yes. What's the name of this journalist and the organization?
1: Yes, it's the Coleraine Connection, a Janet Gray.
3: Hey, Justin. I was wondering when you'd get here. It's later than normal.
4: Yeah, we had a meeting I needed to stick around for.
3: Hey, that reminds me. You got a phone call today.
4: I did? Who was it?
3: Janet Gray.
4: What? She called me? Not Mom or Dad?
3: No, she asked for you for sure. What's the big deal? You did used to work for her. Maybe she wants you to come back and work for her again.
4: Oh, yeah. Oh, okay. Yeah, I probably can help her.
3: Something wrong?
4: What? No. Just work stuff.
5: You seem a little quiet. You sure you still want to go to WWW?
6: We're going to Grace's. You could come with us if you wanted.
7: Yeah, that'd be fun.
4: No, it's all right. WWW is cool. Tim and I have been waiting to do this for a while. I'll figure out the work stuff later.
5: Yes.
4: But we could walk to Grace's with you guys and say hi before we go.
3: That's cool.
6: I think Grace would like that.
4: Just let me change my clothes.
6: So, Grace, have you heard anything more about what's happening with the construction?
3: Or deconstruction?
7: Oh, Mike. That's bad, Mike. Worse than normal.
8: No. I haven't heard anything new.
7: Hey, Grace, is that the story Bible sitting out? What's it doing off the shelf?
8: I was cleaning out some things, and I guess I didn't get it put back.
7: What's this? This is Grace's special Bible. It's got lots of cool pictures.
3: It does?
7: Yeah. Check it out. Oh, wait, Grace, is it okay if I show them?
8: Yes, Hope. Thank you for asking.
7: See? There's Jonah, and here's Daniel. I asked Grace about him after our movie thing. And here's a blind guy that Jesus healed.
6: Wait, you're going really fast. Let's go back here.
7: Wait a minute. Hold on.
6: What?
7: What's this picture of? That looks cool.
8: Well, Hope, you know what you need to do.
7: I know. Describe it to you. It's a really pretty lady, and it looks like she's living in this huge wall. There's a window cut into the wall and a couple of guys hanging off of a rope outside her window. And there's a red ribbon or something there, too. What is that?
8: You were right, Hope. It is a red ribbon. And you know what? That's a good story.
4: Tim, this is really cool.
9: Yeah, I love it.
4: So you've listened to a lot of these?
9: No, not even close. There's so many here, I don't know if we'd ever have time.
4: Yeah, I can see that. How about this one? Have you ever listened to Shadow Agent X?
9: Well, doesn't sound familiar. What's the cover look like?
4: Just a shadow of a guy in a hat, really. His tie looks like it's blowing in the breeze, and with the shadow, it makes an X.
9: Nope, haven't listened to it. Want to?
4: What? Yeah, that'd be cool.
9: All right, let me just move some of the stuff and, there.
10: It was the seedy side of town, and Shadow Agent X was there. It wasn't a place he'd usually be seen, but then again, there was no place he'd not usually be seen. When danger lurks, he's there. When safety needs a doctor, he's the MD. And on this day, at this place, safety was in a coma.
11: Hey, Boyle.
12: Yeah?
11: Nice night.
12: Nice night for a walk. So why don't you take one and make my life a little easier?
11: I would, except my feet ain't moving.
12: Yeah, I can help you with that.
11: I'm sure you can. But right now, the Flying Eagle has moved across the desert with the camel.

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2: What can I get for you?
3: A Shirley Temple on the rocks with an extra cherry.
2: You got it.
3: And hey, kid, make sure it's got a side of oysters and coffee dipped in chocolate.
2: Yes, sir. Right away, sir.
4: It's been a long time since I've seen your face around here.
3: Not as long as winter takes to turn into fall.
4: That doesn't make any sense.
3: I know, but they made me say it.
4: Figures. I'm glad you're here, though. I've got marching orders for you.
3: Then let's get to it, M.
4: That's Agent M to you, X. And first, I got some business.
3: Why? What are you doing here?
5: Well, my cousin lives here.
3: Really? I thought your cousin lived in Hong Kong.
5: Yes.
3: And Chile?
5: Well, there also.
3: And Amsterdam?
5: Yep.
3: You have a big family.
5: Oh, you have no idea. You should have seen our last family reunion.
3: No, thank you.
5: Well, we rented out Melbourne.
3: Australia?
5: Yeah, Sydney was booked already.
3: Wow.
4: Can we get back to the mission?
3: Yes.
4: C sent me a cable.
5: I know.
4: What?
5: See it.
4: See what?
5: See who sent you the cable.
4: No, agency.
3: No, the agency sent you a cable. Really?
4: Stay with me here, boys. I got a cable from C.
5: Or from a ship? In the ocean?
4: No, from C. Never mind. Forget the cable. Your orders are to infiltrate the enemy base just across the border and discover what their plans are. Troop movements, strengths, battle plans. It's all on you.
3: That's it?
4: You wanted more?
3: All right, then. Why? We leave at dawn.
6: Wait, so who are these two guys climbing the rope?
7: Well, those are two spies.
6: Spies? There are spies in the Bible?
7: Yes, there are.
8: That's cool. Spies.
6: So what'd they do?
7: Well, Joshua needed to know about this new land. He wanted to know how strong their army was. So he sent the spies in. He warned them to tell no one who they were. And then he sent them into Jericho.
1: When we last left X and Y, they were preparing for their mission. Now they've just slid across the border like butter over a hot grill.
5: That was easy.
3: Yes, almost too easy. Like butter over a hot grill.
5: Can't you just speak English?
3: I am.
5: Never mind. What do we do now?
3: We go see a man about a book. Nice day.
9: Yeah, it is.
3: Do you have any copies of Goethe's Faustus?
9: Who would like to know?
3: The shoemaker's wife.
5: You're the shoemaker's wife?
3: Yeah, what of it?
5: Nothing.
9: Here's your Faustus. Now, it's a nice day for a walk. If you take a left and then go down that street, you'll find what you're looking for.
3: Thank you.
9: Jawohl. Now, go.
5: Well, that was strange.
3: No, it wasn't. We're being followed.
5: By the man in the false mustache, glasses, hat, and trench coat?
3: No, by the man across the street with the scar on his face.
5: Well, how do you know that?
3: Because the man in the trench coat and mustache just turned and went the other way with the group of circus clowns.
5: Oh.
3: And besides that, the man with the scar.
5: Yes?
3: I gave him that scar in Havana. Mission went sour.
5: Oh. I have a cousin in Havana.
3: Doesn't surprise me. Listen, kid, we're not just flirting with danger anymore. We're on a 5-course dinner date and she's looking to go steady. Danger, kid! Danger!
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6: So wait a minute, Grace. The spies got caught?
7: No, They hadn't been caught yet, but the king did know that they were there, and that was a very dangerous place to be.
8: No kidding. That could be really bad.
6: So what happened to the spies next, Grace?
7: Well, they were approached by this woman, but she wasn't just any woman.
5: So where are we going, X?
3: We're gonna follow the bookseller's instructions. He said to turn left through the corridor. Oh, kid, the syrup's about to get stickier.
5: What's that mean?
3: We're in even bigger trouble than we thought.
5: What makes you say that?
3: See that woman over there? Mm-hmm. The one with the red ribbon in her hair?
5: Yes.
3: She's headed our way.
5: So?
3: You don't recognize her?
5: Oh, no! That's the infamous Nazi supporter Hilde Heidenreich. They say that she knows Hitler. He admires her support of the Nazi army.
3: Oh, yeah. Oh. She runs the Deutschland Dance Hall for all the troops. And it'd be hard to find a more faithful German.
5: Well, what do we do?
3: No, too late to do much now. Here she comes.
5: Wow. She's gorgeous.
3: Yeah, she sure is easy on the eyes.
11: Hello, boys.
3: Hey, doll.
11: You need to come with me now.
3: I don't think so, honey pie. If you think you can pull the wool over my eyes with a little wink and a pretty smile, you've got another thing coming.
5: Do you know who he is? He's not gonna fall for your games, lady.
11: I mean it, X. It's urgent. You think I have a pretty smile?
5: Boss! She knows who you are!
3: She does now. Thanks, kid. Why don't you just let me handle this?
11: I do know who you are, and I know that the ship sails at midnight when the sun is high in the sky.
3: What? How do you...
11: Never mind how I know. You're in much danger. You must come with me.
5: Boss, we can't. I mean...
3: I don't think we have much of a choice. Why?
6: So she was the one that caught them? This woman?
7: No, not exactly.
5: This is the Deutschland Dance Hall.
3: I know where we are. The sign out front gave it away.
5: Oh? It wasn't the dancing girls or the million German soldiers?
3: It does look like we've landed ourselves in the middle of the bee's nest, and we're wearing honey overcoats and galoshes.
5: What?
11: Both of you, just let me do all the talking.
12: Hey, Hilde.
11: Hello, Field Marshal von Mesmer. How are you this fine day?
12: Fine, Hilde.
11: Oh, good.
12: But lonely. I've been looking for your lovely face in the hopes that it would light up my day, and it has. Would you do me the honor of a dance?
11: Oh, how you do go on. I'm a little busy right now, but maybe in a little while.
12: I can see that you're busy.
11: Yes.
12: Who are these two? They don't look like your normal dance partners.
11: Yeah, they are new to town, and I'm going to show them around, you know, be their tour guide. You understand.
12: There's no one better than Hilde to show you around Berlin.
11: Yeah.
12: But you know, she's a much better dancer than tour guide.
11: Oh.
12: Trust me.
11: Flattery will get you far here, Herr von Mesmer. You know that. It works every time. Okay, see you later.
12: Yes, see you later.
5: Oh, this is a bad idea. She's the worst person for us to be seen with.
3: Not much else we can do, kid. We're stuck. Like a bug on a windshield, and the wipers are coming.
5: Okay. I speak English, and I still don't understand you half the time.
3: We're in deep, kid, and I don't see any way out.
5: Now that I understand.
11: We only have a few minutes. I must return back out front to dance with Herr von Mesmer.
3: Listen, doll, I appreciate you helping us out of a tough spot out on the street. But I don't think that us being in your office is the best idea right now.
11: But I'm trying to help.
3: Why are you trying to help us?
13: Judy, are you in there? Someone said they saw you come in.
11: Yes, I'm here. I'll be out in a few minutes.
13: All right.
11: You must hurry into here.
5: The closet? I don't think
11: Hurry.
5: That's the...
11: We don't have much time.
5: Okay.
11: There's a secret panel in the back.
3: Come on, Y, let's go.
5: Oh, this closet isn't big enough for the two of us. This is a bad idea.
3: Muddier than a Mississippi swamp after a downpour.
5: Yeah.
3: Get over. You're hogging all the space.
5: Oh, closer than two bed bugs in Alaska at Christmas?
3: Well, something like that.
11: Find the panel. It's in the back. I'll be back to find you as soon as I can. Don't go anywhere else.
5: This is a really bad idea.
3: You said that already.
5: It bears repeating.
3: Not again. You're taking up all the air. Let me see if I can find this panel.
5: You find it yet?
3: No, and I'm not gonna find it any faster with you yammering at me. Keep your voice down.
5: Well, I have to. There's not enough air in here to yell.
3: Hey, hold on a second. I think I found something.
5: What?
3: A ham sandwich.
5: Really?
3: No, it's the panel. Come on, there's a crawl space. Well, that was fun.
5: Glad it's a nice evening. The stars are out and we'll have enough light.
3: Better keep your voice down.
5: Oh, yeah.
3: We don't want anyone to know we're up here.
5: Why do you think she's got an escape hatch to the roof?
3: Well, doesn't everyone have an escape route these days?
5: Well, good point.
3: Someone's coming. Get ready.
5: Okay.
11: X, Vi.
3: Over here, Hildy.
11: It's after dark. The curfew's in place now. You'll have to stay.
5: Stay? We can't stay here.
11: Keep your voice down.
5: Sorry.
11: Why not?
5: It's not... We shouldn't be here at all.
11: Listen, I know that my place is full of Germans, and I know what people say about me. But I have to tell you, I want to help you.
5: What?
3: But if your government finds out...
11: I'll die. And so will my family. I know. But this is something I still must do.
5: Why?
11: The Jews, they are God's chosen people. Everyone knows this.
3: Yes.
11: What do you think God will do to us for killing his people? I don't wish to find out. It pains me. I know everyone that I love is in danger because of this, but I'm more afraid of God than of anything the German army can do to me.
5: Wow.
11: I must do this. I am meant to do this. You are fighting with the Allies, X. I know you are here to find out about the troops and the battle plans. But when your people come, will you remember me? Will you tell your people that I have done this for you? Please.
3: I will see what I can do. Here.
11: Oh. What do you want with my hair ribbon?
3: It's really bright red. It gives me an idea. Tie it in your window. I'll tell my people to look for it. We'll see what we can do for you then.
5: You know, I have a cousin not far from here. He just may be able to help as well.
11: Oh, thank you, Agent X, Agent Vi.
5: Yeah.
11: Oh, thank you so much.
3: It's all right, Hildy. I think everything's going to be all right. And by the way, the name's Joshua.
11: Oh, thank you, Joshua. I will never forget you.
3: Nor are you.
5: No, brother.
8: So what happened to her?
14: Rahab?
6: Yeah, did they remember her when they knocked down the walls?
7: Yes, they did. When they entered the city, she had her red string hanging in the window, and she and her whole family were spared.
6: Whew, that's good. It would have been really bad if they'd forgotten about her.
14: Yeah, no kidding.
7: And she was given a place of honor amongst the Hebrews, and she lived with them for the rest of her life.
8: Now that is really cool.
7: It is. All because she feared God more than men. She helped his people even though her life was in danger. She could have been like everyone around her, but she stepped out and did something different, and she ended up a very important part of God's story.
6: That was awesome! I think that was my favorite story ever!
7: It is pretty awesome indeed. Now, anyone else need some more lemonade?
6: Yum!
15: Yeah, yes, lemonade! Please. Woo!
5: Oh, man, that was an amazing story.
8: Yeah, it was really fun. And how they got over the border and... Yeah, you're right. Mm-hmm. That was awesome.
5: You seem to be in a better mood.
8: Yeah, I am. I feel a lot better, actually.
5: You do?
8: I do. I think that might have helped me with my problem at work.
5: Really?
8: Yeah, I know what I need to do now.
5: Cool. So, wanna play word poppers? I'll make the popcorn.
8: Sure.
5: Yes.
8: Just give me a couple minutes, okay? I have something to do.
5: Okay.
8: Hello, Miss Gray.
16: Yes, it's Justin Morrison. I think... Well, I have something that I need to tell you.
17: Wow, so Justin did it. He made the call. I'm glad he was able to learn just how important it is to pursue truth, even if he learned it in a really unusual way. But what's going to happen next? Will Justin get into trouble, or will everything be okay for him, just like it was for the spies in the story of Rahab? Well, I guess we'll just have to keep listening to find out. Beyond Gilead is based on characters and situations in Down Gilead Lane and is a production of Keys for Kids Ministries, a listener-supported ministry. Today's episode, Shadow Agent X, was written by Lori Twitchell and directed by Steve Odell. Roy Wallace was the recording engineer with post-production by Cal Olson. Music was provided by John Campbell. Terry Ritchie was the executive producer, and I'm Zach, inviting you back next time for another walk beyond Gilead.
11: I shouldn't have argued with my friend about going to church. That's not a good way to share Jesus.
17: You're right. Going to church isn't the most important thing, but knowing Jesus is. My name is Zach, and you're listening to the one and only Keys for Kids, a great way to grow your faith in God. Do you ever get mad when one of your friends says Christians are weird or that church is dumb? It's frustrating to hear that, but instead of arguing with them, ask Jesus for help to show them his love. The most important thing isn't to show that church is cool, it's to help them understand that they need to be saved by Jesus. When you show his love to others, you're helping them see Psalm 34:8, which says, "Oh, taste and see that the Lord is good." Our story for today is entitled, Come and See. Hey, Tristan, Antonio called as he caught up with his friend in the school hallway. There's going to be a special kids program at my church on Sunday. There's going to be music and games and prizes and other cool stuff. Why don't you come? Nah, said Tristan as he stopped to get some books out of his locker. I'm going to watch the baseball game on TV. Nothing's going to get in the way of me watching the Tigers. He laughed. Even if there wasn't a game, I wouldn't want to go to church. It seems pretty silly to me. Church isn't silly. It's great, said Antonio. Church is a big waste of time, Tristan insisted. No, it's not.
18: Yes, it is.
17: It's not. You don't know what you're talking about because you never... Forget it, Antonio, Tristan said as he slammed his locker shut. I'm not going. Antonio felt bad as Tristan walked away. I wish he'd come, but I shouldn't have argued with him about it, he thought. He remembered the Bible story he'd heard in Sunday school a few weeks before about Philip and Nathanael. When Philip told Nathanael about Jesus of Nazareth, Nathanael said, Nazareth? Can anything good come from there? But Philip didn't get angry. He simply said, come and see. Going to church isn't the most important thing anyway, Antonio thought. Knowing Jesus and having a relationship with him is what matters most. Maybe if I'm just friends with Tristan, he'll come to see that knowing Jesus is a good thing. Tristan, wait up, Antonio called, running after his friend. Look, I'm sorry I argued with you about coming to church. I really do think you'd like it, and you should come sometime and see for yourself. But this Sunday, how about coming to my house after I get home from church? We can watch the game together. Even if I don't go to church with you? Tristan asked in surprise. Sure, said Antonio. What kind of snack should I ask Mom to get? He knew it was going to be a good Sunday. Well, how about you? Have you ever invited friends to church and told them about Jesus? If they laugh and say you're silly, don't argue. keep being a good friend to them and showing them Jesus's love. After a while, your friends may be curious and willing to come and see what your faith is all about. Best of all, they may come to know Jesus. Our key verse is Psalm 34:8.
11: Taste and see that the Lord is good. Blessed is the one who takes refuge in him.
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21: 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You're tuned to the adventures of Patch the Pirate, the most exciting quarter hour on the air. And speak of excitement, let's get back to our adventure, the Custard's Last Stand. Ahab?
24: Rah! The Custard family is seeking shelter from the horrible General Zero homewrecker.
21: So they came to the Alamode to get help from the family doctor and Patch and his crew. And that's about where we left off. Let's set our sails for the Alamode!
25: Yo-ho, amigos, I am back!
26: Mila, it's that homewrecker!
27: Let's get back in the wagon, Rich!
25: Please, there is no need to fear, muchachos. I come as a friend in need.
28: I wonder what that sidewinder is up to now.
25: Senor Custard!
29: Is this a trick, homewrecker?
25: Trick, senor? I am hurt that you would even think such a thing.
29: Well, what do you want, then?
25: Senor, I am starting a museum of family Bibles, and I was just wondering if I could have yours. Just throw it out the front gate, and no one will get hurt.
28: It's not going to work, homewrecker. Now make tracks out of here. You're not putting this family in the graveyard.
25: You are very foolish, Senor Doc. You are going to cause your friends a great deal of pain and suffering. My patience is about run out. Vámonos, muchachos.
26: George, I'm afraid, honey. Maybe we ought to just go ahead and give him our Bible.
29: I was just thinking the same thing, Praline.
18: Now, don't go doing anything rash. You need to remember that without your Bible, you'll wind up in the family graveyard with all the rest of those poor souls. You've got to have your Bible in order to grow.
27: Are you still growing, Captain Patch?
18: I sure am, Pixie Pirate.
27: Are you still growing, Mr. Doc?
28: Sure am, Peanut. Hard to believe, ain't it?
27: Just like Rich and Mila are eating and growing and looking more like their mom and dad every day, each one of us needs to feed on God's Word so we can grow to be more like our Heavenly Father.
28: One of my favorite prescriptions for struggling families is 1 Peter 2:2. As newborn babes desire the sincere milk of the Word, that she may grow thereby.

0: You folks must be starving.
1: You can say that again.
0: Okay, Sonny. You folks must be starving.
2: We sure are. I am thirsty.
0: Let's quit the lip and head in here to the mess hall.
3: Sounds like a good idea, Doc.
4: What's on the menu today?
0: Here. Y'all take a menu and see for yourself.
1: Spinach a la mode? Do you have a children's menu?
5: Look, Rich. Here's pizza a la mode. Yum, yum.
3: I like the sound of this one. Pork belly and beans a la mode.
0: Yeah, that's my personal favorite.
2: Look, here's tacos a la mode. And mashed potatoes a la mode.
6: Oh, boy, spaghetti a la mode.
4: What's the specialty of the house?
0: You'll love it. It's called ice cream a la mode. And it's got my own special hot sauce poured all over it. It'll freeze your teeth and burn your tummy.
5: This is my kind of place.
2: Doc, do you really know how to make all these fancy sounding dishes?
0: Well, it's really not all that hard. As long as you follow the instructions. You know, it's kind of like building a strong family. You just have to stick to the recipe.

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0: please, Captain?
1: Sounds like someone's digging, Nilla. Let's be quiet and listen.
2: Hey, Guacamole. This is hard work, and it's time for my siesta. You think maybe we are getting close?
3: I think so, Burrito. I smell tacos a la mode. Andale, keep digging.
2: What is the plan again, Fajito?
4: We tunnel into the fort, shoot our pistolas, steal their family Bible, and take it back to the Generalissimo.
0: Quiet, everybody. They're right under us. I can see them through the cracks in the floor. What are we gonna do?
1: Sissy, pass me some of Doc's special hot sauce.
5: Yeah, sir, Captain.
6: Be careful now, Captain. It's mighty powerful stuff.
5: Why are you pouring it through the cracks in the floor?
0: It's going to drip on their heads.
4: Hey, Burrito, some red stuff just dripped on your sombrero.
2: See?
4: And your sombrero, she's melting.
2: Burrito, scrape it off with your shovel pronto.
4: Oh, no, look at my shovel, Burrito. She's melting. Guacamole, would you eat the red stuff off my shovel for me?
3: See? Uh-oh, I think something is melting in my mouth. No. I think my mouth, she's melting.
2: Guacamole, why don't you spit it here in the dirt?
3: See, spit.
4: The dirt, she's on fire.
2: My shovel's on fire.
4: My sombrero's on fire.
3: My mouth, she is on fire.
4: Vaminos, amigos, vaminos, vaminos, amigos.
1: That ought to take care of them for a little while.
7: I guess you folks are going to need a place to stay for a spell.
0: Do you have anything colonial with large white pillars?
7: Why, yes, sirree, Bob. We got plenty of them, Praline. Big ones, too. Can't begin to sleep without a pillar, neither. Guess I'm just spoiled.
5: How about a nice, refreshing shower?
7: That's a fine idea, Nilla. You just keep right on praying for rain.
0: Dad, do you think maybe there's a Holiday Inn close by?
8: Hey, muchachos! Why don't you come over and join me in my air-conditioned hacienda? I have lots of extra steaks on the grill, and you can relax in my jacuzzi.
9: I wonder if he has a newspaper I could read.
0: Oh, I'm so hot my makeup is ruining.
5: I can taste those steaks now.
0: Come on, Dad, let's get out of this dump.
5: Let's have some fun for a change. I'm bored.
7: Well, hold on there, you young whippersnappers. If you don't all quit your belly aching, you're going to wind up in the family graveyard before sundown.
1: Doc's right. If the Custard family is going to survive, you need to stop griping about all that you don't have and start thanking the Lord for all that you do have.
0: But what do we have to be thankful for?
5: You've got your salvation.
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12: And a great God that has promised to meet every one of your needs.
9: We've got our health.
0: And we've got each other.
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7: Now you're talking.
1: A truly rich man asks the Lord to meet his needs and then is thankful and content with all that the Lord provides.
5: You mean a Christian shouldn't really want anything except what God wants him to have?
7: That's right, Nilla. God's prescription for a thankful heart puts it this way. The Lord is my shepherd, who I shall not want.
13: Whew, mateys, that was a close one. 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
13: Peanut Pirate, would you sing a song about always being thankful?

0: Thank you, Peanut and Patchkins. We've enjoyed having you aboard, mateys. And remember to keep your family Bible close at hand. 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So long, mateys.
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1: Hi, I'm Luke.
2: Hi, I'm Gwenny.
3: And I'm Karen, and we have a very special visitor today. Tyler is with us today, and maybe some of you remember Tyler from many years ago. She was one of the original Karen and Kids, weren't you, Tyler?
0: Yes.
3: And it's so great to see you here again today, and we have lots of memories that we share. And we're going to do a program today about our families. You all belong to a family, right?
4: Yeah.
3: What's that family called? The one that we all belong to.

0: We are part of the family of God. We are members of the biggest family there is. And you have another family, your family at home. You are somebody else's children besides God's children. Whose children are you? Alexa.
1: Ellen and Mark's children.
0: Okay.
2: Ellen and Mark's children.
0: You're brothers and sisters, right? So you belong to the same family. How about you, Hallie?
3: Melanie and Richard's.
4: Will and Lisa's.
5: Will and Lisa's children.
0: That makes you sisters, right? If you have the same parents?
5: Mm-hmm.
0: Yeah. Well, did you know that God, being a parent himself, is very serious about children and their parents? He's given you to your parents to learn from them, to obey them, and to learn how to follow God. What are some of the ways that your parents teach you about God, Alexa?
1: Through their actions.
0: Very important. Yeah, Hallie.
3: Taking you to church.
0: Of course, yes. Gwynnie?
5: Teaching you what's right and wrong.
0: Yeah, Hallie.
3: If you do something wrong, they might read you a Bible verse.
0: Alexa?
1: Ever since you're little, when you pray at your meals and, mm-hmm. Before you go to bed.
0: All these are great examples of how your parents teach you to follow Jesus.

0: of the Bible's most famous poets were father and son. Do you know who they were?
1: David and Solomon.
0: David wrote many of the
1: Psalms.
0: The Psalms. And Solomon wrote many of the
1: Proverbs.
0: Proverbs, that's right. Solomon listened to the wise advice of his father David. What was Solomon most known for, Alexa?
2: His wealth and his wisdom.
0: His wealth and his wisdom. Well, let's read what Solomon wrote in Proverbs chapter 1.
3: The Proverbs of Solomon, son of David, king of Israel, for attaining wisdom and discipline.
4: For understanding words of insight.
5: For acquiring a disciplined and careful life, doing what is right and just and fair.
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0: The Bible is filled with verses about honoring your parents.
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8: Ephesians 6:1.
7: Children, obey your parents in the Lord, for this is right.
5: Colossians 3:20.
9: Children, obey your parents in everything, for this pleases the Lord.
0: Obey your parents in everything. Now, do you guys always obey your parents?
1: No.
0: Is it hard?
1: Yeah.

0: During that song, I surprised you guys, didn't I?
1: Yeah.
0: I brought your moms into the studio.
2: Yeah.
3: Hello. Yay.
0: I've invited Gwynnie and Tyler's mom, Lisa. Nice
2: Hello.
0: To have you.
2: Thank you.
0: And Ellen Marcor is Alexa and Luke's mom, and she's sitting there right between the two of them, sharing a mic with her daughter, Alexa.
4: Good to be here.
0: Yeah. And Melanie is Hallie's mom, and she's with us, and it's so nice to see your smiling face.
5: Aw, thank you.
0: It's nice to have Hello. You guys here. And while we have you here in our studio, I wonder if you would share some thoughts about raising godly children in times like these.
5: I think one of the biggest struggles I face is trying to impart God's opinion of my children upon themselves, and that they see themselves as God sees them, and how worthy they are, and that He loves them. And it's so hard when you have all these images coming at you of these, you know, models and actresses and singers, and yet, you know, God doesn't see any of that. And so, to me, that's just the biggest struggle, is to give them a sense of their worth before God.
0: Yeah.
6: Well, I was even thinking with what she said, that even if that's important to them, that a godly image is important versus the images of the movie stars or the sports guys or who they're picking as their heroes and who they want to emulate.
0: Yeah.
2: Well, Alexa said something interesting that I never thought of when she was we were talking about why certain things I did upset her. Mm-hmm. And she told me the other day that it was because she thought everything I did was perfect and that she was having a hard time living up to that. And I think that plays into the whole self-image thing.
0: Yeah. And sometimes all of us have unrealistic expectations of ourselves, and our children may not see the mistakes that we make.
5: Oh, my kids are under no delusion.
6: I was thinking the same thing.
5: I'm so sorry I forgot this.
2: So I don't know why she thinks that.
0: Well, Tyler, you're 13, so it's pretty tough for you, isn't it? The scripture tells you to obey your parents, and your parents don't always say what you want them to say, do they?
1: Exactly.
0: Yeah, and that's one of the reasons why I asked Tyler here today. She has been prayerfully considering how to handle these teenage years. What have you been doing differently than some of your other friends?
1: I guess I've decided not to let everything influence me the way it does with a lot of teenagers. Mm-hmm. I've also made a decision so that I won't fight with my mom as much. If something aggravates me, I kind of stop and think about it. And then, you know, whatever I decide, I guess. But I think about it and try to make myself not as, I don't mean or whatever.
0: Mm-hmm. Yeah, I think that's a lesson that we all can learn.
6: There is a difference between disagreeing and arguing. And I want my kids to always know they can say their mind, but they still have to say it respectfully.
0: And that goes back to the commandment of honoring your parents. Yeah.
5: Can I just say something?
0: Yeah.
5: I mean, it probably seems a lot of kids are listening and thinking that it's just really unreal that Tyler has chosen to do this. But she really did make a conscious decision. And I remember we were sitting in the kitchen and I said, you know, this whole early teen years thing is going a lot easier than I thought it was going to. And she told me, she said, I've really decided that I don't want us to be, you know, to fight and to have what you think of as the typical teenage mom relationship. And so any credit that goes to our relationship that we have right now really goes to Tyler, because she has decided and God's given her the grace to live this decision out. Not that we don't have our times, but we're able to say, wow, this is a time. And then we kind of just stop and shift gears and try to get back on track.
0: Well, that's beautiful. And I love the scripture where it says that this pleases God. That our behavior, when we are right with God, when we are doing what He commands us to do, this really pleases God.
5: Well, Gwynnie and I have something that we say when she should do something. We say we do it because it makes God's heart happy.
0: It makes God's heart happy. Well, I really thank you, moms, for being here today. And kids, why don't each of you share something special about your moms? I know they would like that. And we'll start with Luke.
7: I like the way she can teach me new things.
0: Okay, and Hallie?
8: I like the way my mom can really communicate with me.
0: So, you really like to talk to your mom and share things with her?
8: Yeah.
0: Yeah. Gwynnie?
9: I like the way she loves me a lot.
0: She She sure does. And how about you, Alexa?
8: I like the way my mom is always willing to listen to whatever I have to say to her.
0: Mm. Tyler. Oh, is that what you wanted to say, too? Well, that's what we talked about, communication, isn't it? And that's one of the best gifts a mom or dad can, or a friend, too, for that matter, a friend can give you. Find lots of people who like to talk, but maybe not as many people who like to listen. I would like to thank the moms for bringing the children here, these beautiful children that they have brought into the world. They are very, very special to me and a real blessing to our ministry.
8: Let's pray. Dear Father, we thank you for our parents who love us and teach us your ways. Help us to stay focused on your ways and not the world's ways. As we grow, we will have struggles, but we can always go to our parents for help.
7: We can always go to you.
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1: 91.5, The Blessing Weather. I'm meteorologist Mike Cox. It will start to feel like summer this weekend as we will have temperatures in the upper 80s with sunny skies starting off today. The high of 88 for this afternoon with dry weather all day. Tonight will be partly cloudy. We'll have a low near 60. Now tomorrow it'll be a mostly sunny day. We could have a stray shower or thunderstorm pop up for tomorrow afternoon. We'll have a high of 89. For Monday, more clouds, a better chance of scattered showers and storms. We'll have highs Monday around 86. 91.5, The Blessing.
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0: Now, here you go, kids. One strawberry whiz-bang, one very berry blowout, and one triple chocolate malted with a fudge brownie on the side.
1: Thanks, Mr. Whitaker.
0: Well, you're welcome, Camilla. Enjoy. Although I feel I should put a warning sign on you, Matthew. There's enough chocolate in that shaken brownie to energize a small Swiss village.
2: Believe me. After the week I've had, I need every bit of it.
1: Right, like you've had it tougher than any of the rest of us.
2: Yeah. I did. Believe me, Mr. Whitaker, I had it far worse.
0: Well, I'm not sure what you're talking about.
2: You haven't heard about what happened this past week at our house?
0: No. What happened?
1: Grandma came. That's what.
2: Abuelita, you mean. You have to say it in Spanish.
1: Oh, yeah. Abuelita. Anyway, it wasn't just her. It was like a stampede of family. You really didn't hear about this?
0: Maybe I'm not getting out enough. What happened?
2: Well, first of all, you've got to understand that when Abuelita comes to visit, Mom, changes.
3: Garage, check. Bathrooms, check. Bedrooms, check.
2: Mom?
3: Oh, good. Matthew, where are your sisters?
2: I think they're still alphabetizing soup cans in the pantry.
3: Check. And your father?
2: Last I saw him, he was crawling under the porch to fix that squeaky step.
3: Check. And how about you? How are your assignments going?
2: Great. I'm done. And I was wondering...
3: What was that?
2: I don't know. Anyway, I was wondering if I could skip going to the airport and head over to Wits End for a while.
3: Well, let's see. Did you flip all the furniture cushions in the living room?
2: Yep.
3: Did you dust everything, move all the furniture, vacuum, and put everything back?
2: I even wiped the baseboards.
3: Wonderful. And have you created a Matthew clone who can be at the airport in an hour, kiss your loving abuelita, and make her feel as important as she deserves?
2: No.
3: Then you'll be leaving with us in about 20 minutes.
2: But, Mom...
3: Oh my goodness, what happened to you? David, you're a mess.
4: There was this spider the size of a Volkswagen under the house. That squeaky step will have to wait.
3: That's all right. We'll come in through the garage. Now, I need to color coordinate the plates in the cupboard.
4: Hold on. Ava, the house doesn't have to be perfect.
2: Yeah, Mom. Nobody has ever walked under the couch. And Abuelita's sure not going to move it to see.
3: This is my mother we're talking about. She'll sense the dust is there. Now, Matthew, tell your sisters to finish. We'll need to leave soon.
2: Okay, Mom.
4: Honey, take a breath. Everything looks great.
3: I'm sorry. I get so...
4: Don't worry. We'll have the place worthy of the queen. If we had a queen, I mean. Okay, everybody, another quick once-over double time. We are in the car in 20.
3: There she is.
4: Oh.
3: Mama, we're over here, Mama.
1: Grandma.
5: There's my hija. What a sight for these sore eyes. And the niñas, look at how big you've gotten. You're all grown up and beautiful. You don't need to wear a diaper, you old abuelita. Take that off and give me a hug. Oh, mija.
3: Mama. It's so good to have you here.

0: Mama Lucia, it's great to see you again.
1: Hello, David. Ay, estás tan delgado.
0: I don't... In English, please?
1: You're so skinny. Oh. Why don't you eat more? Eva, how many times have I told you a skinny man is not a happy man? No. Aren't you cooking for him?
0: Me? No. She does great. I eat all I can stomach.
2: David.
0: No, that's not what... I was supposed to come out in a good way, and it didn't. Eva is muy incredibly low cook.
1: What is this incredibly low? Eva, have you still not taught this man how to speak?
2: Mama.
0: Oh, hey, look, I recognize that colorful set of bags. Why don't I get these kids to help me? We'll get these to the car. Let's go.
1: It is just as well we don't stand around here. There is so much to be done.
2: No, Mama. I want you to come home with us and enjoy. No schedules to keep.
1: Don't be silly, Eva. We must prepare for the wedding.
2: Wedding? What wedding?
1: Rosalita's.
2: Rosalita's getting married next year. I think we can hold off on worrying about my sister's wedding for one weekend.
1: Next year? Hasn't she spoken to you? Aye, that girl. She and her fiancé decided to get married this week.
2: Oh?
1: And she wants to be married here in Odyssey.
2: Oh.
1: At your house.
2: Oh, no.
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4: By the time we got back home, Mom had started breathing again.
5: But the situation was more complicated than we thought.
6: Oh, really?
5: Everything about Aunt Rosalita is complicated.
0: So, let me get this straight. Rosalita wants to get married here because she has two fiancés?
1: No. Rosalita has only one. You see, she was engaged to Orlando, but they broke up.
0: What? I thought she really loved Orlando. What happened?
1: Rosalita told him that she didn't want him to celebrate her 30th birthday. She made him promise to forget it.
0: Okay, and?
2: He believed her.
5: She dumped him for not giving her a birthday party?
1: Orlando said the same thing while weeping into his chimichanga.
0: Okay, so if Orlando is out, then who is she marrying?
1: Rodrigo.
2: Forget about the who for a minute. I'm still back at the why. Why does she have to marry him this week and in our house?
1: Well, Orlando was so overcome with jealousy that he threatened to disrupt her wedding next year. It was getting so messy. Rosalita decided to elope with Rodrigo and be done with it. Can you imagine?
2: Elope?
1: Exactly. I told her absolutely no eloping. Her marriage must be with family and in a church. So Rosalita said, since I was coming here to visit you, then she would get married here.
7: Grandma?
2: Abuelita.
7: Abuelita. Our house is in a church.
1: I know, and it breaks my heart. But the kind of church I always dreamed of for her doesn't exist in Odyssey. You're not big on Spanish design here, I noticed.
0: True.
1: So I compromised, and she compromised, and, well, here we are.
2: Glad to know we're a compromise.
1: You don't mind doing this, do you, Eva? It is for your sister, after all.
2: No, if that's what you want, Mama.
1: It's not her fault. She is so beautiful, and it drives the men crazy.
2: Nope, can't hate her for that.
7: So Dad took the week off, and he and Mom recruited all their friends in the neighborhood to help get stuff set up fast.
2: It was hard work.
7: And then certain people started ransacking my stuff.
5: Now hold on.
7: You can't deny it, Olivia.
5: I wasn't ransacking.
7: Hey, what were you doing in my room?
5: Helping Abuelita.
7: In my room? What were you doing?
5: We're getting ready for the wedding, so I needed some coins from your collection.
7: What? What do my coins have to do with the wedding? Am I paying for it?
5: No, silly. The coins are part of a Latino tradition Abuelita told us about. It's where the groom gives his bride 13 gold coins. They represent Jesus and the 12 disciples.
7: But they're my 13 coins.
5: Given for a good cause. Do you want to tell Abuelita that you're not willing to give 13 coins to Aunt Rosalita's wedding?
7: Okay, fine. But couldn't we cut it down to just 4? Call it Jesus and a couple close friends?
5: No. I think Mom was going to ask you about it. But, well, I figured since we were cleaning out your room anyway, I just would...
7: Wait. Go... While you... You cleaned out my... Let me see. It's empty! Where's all my stuff?
5: Well, we had to move it down to the basement while our cousins are here. They're gonna stay in our rooms, so Abuelita had us clean everything up.
7: But it was just getting comfortable after the last big clean.
5: Sorry, take it up with the management.
7: Mom!
6: Oh, come on, Matthew. It's not like you were the only one who went through Abuelita's cleanup. She even washed my good soccer shoes. I don't think she understands the importance of well-placed mud.
8: Well, that is a rare gift.
6: Those shoes will never fit me right again. My season is shot.
5: The bedroom smells better, though.
6: Hey.
7: Anyway, about halfway through the week, the relatives started arriving.
5: I didn't know we had so many uncles, aunts, and cousins on Mom's side of the family.
6: And taking care of them was no picnic either.
0: Hi, welcome to our home.
9: Hi, come on in.
10: Bienvenidos.
9: Please, come on in.
0: Make yourself comfortable.
9: Siéntense, están en su casa.
0: I didn't know there were so many coming.
6: Neither did I. Mom, we're running out of soda.
9: There's more in the pantry. Just keep popping tops and serving, Camilla.
6: I am, but I'm really getting a cramp in my pouring arm.
0: Camilla?
6: Okay, 3 dozen more sodas coming right up.
9: Mama, you didn't say there would be so many.
10: Mom, don't worry. We'll make room.
0: Make room? They're staying here?
9: They are our guests.
0: Maybe I could arrange some hotel rooms, although that would cost a fortune.
10: No, we cannot do that. They will not mind closeness. I have thought it all through. Besides, lots of the aunts and uncles are sponsors.
0: Sponsors would...
9: Oh,
0: Hello. Welcome to our home.
9: Bienvenidos, prima.
10: Maria, bienvenida.
0: Please, make yourself comfortable. I'm sorry, sponsors?
10: Yes, sponsors. They pledge to share the expense of the wedding so you don't have to bear the burden.
0: Well, that's nice.
10: I've spoken with them all. It will work out fine, but we can't add to their debt with hotel rooms.
0: Oh, okay. I understand.
9: Who covers the cost of the mental ward?
0: Hello. Welcome to our home.
9: Bienvenidos.
11: Hola, ¿cómo estás? Oye, por cierto.

0: What in the world is that?
1: Okay, Mom, you have got to do something about this.
2: What's going on?
1: They are on the front lawn. Come on, look.
0: Who's on the front lawn?
1: Mom, Dad, is this cool or what?
3: I'm so sorry. I should have known this was going to happen.
2: Mama?
0: Okay. Why is there a mariachi band on our front lawn?
3: It's Orlando, Rosalita's ex-fiancé. He found out that the wedding is soon. I have gone out and spoken to him, but he refuses to leave.
0: Did you tell him she's not even here yet?
3: No. If he finds out she's not here, then he'll go looking for her. And who knows what will happen. Eva, you must talk with him from the window.
2: What?
3: You look so much like Rosalita. If you stand at the window and speak from there, he will think it's her.
2: I'm not doing that.
1: This is so embarrassing. The neighbors are coming out with their video cameras.
4: Ooh, that's a great idea. I'll go get ours.
3: Eva, you must convince him you're Rosalita and tell him to go away. It's for the family.
2: Absolutely not. I'm not going to impersonate my sister.
1: Please, Mom. Our whole family's going to be a big video joke on the internet, and my life will be over.
2: Oh, I'll talk to him, but as myself. Hold it. Wait, stop.
5: My precious, beautiful Rosalita, please, you must see me.
2: No, I'm not your Rosalita.
5: Yes, it must be once again. I am here to throw myself at your mercy. I love you. I love you.
2: No, you don't understand.
5: Give me forgiveness. Make me your husband. And I will clean for you. I will cook for you. Slave for you.
2: Oh, he cooks and cleans?
0: Eva?
2: This just isn't working. He thinks I'm her.
3: Then tell him you love another.
0: You know, I could always turn on the sprinklers.
2: No, I'll try to make him understand, but Rosalita's gonna owe me big. Oh, it's going to be a long night.
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7: Did it work? Did your mom get Orlando and his band to leave?
1: Yeah, amazingly, she did. But that only added to the tension in the house. Sleeping on the floor, taking turns in the bathroom.
8: All of my stuff getting used. Everybody going nutty over the wedding plans.
4: And Aunt Rosalita hadn't even shown up yet.
1: Finally, we had a family meeting in the only place we could get some privacy.
0: Eva, could you come with me for a moment? In here?
2: The bathroom?
0: Mm-hmm, that's right.
1: Hi, Mom.
9: Hi, Mom.
2: Oh, you're all in here.
9: Yes.
0: We need to talk.
2: Do we?
0: We have come up with something to relieve the pressure before this house splits at the seams. When I went out for milk last night, I almost didn't come back. Had I taken my toothbrush...
2: Is this how everybody feels?
9: Yes.
2: I was hoping this would be good for you, that you could be a part of my family's traditions.
8: Yeah, we get that, Mom.
1: We don't mind giving up our rooms and using sleeping bags in the basement, but, well, I haven't slept for a week.
4: And I haven't used the bathroom in a week.
8: And I haven't... You haven't used the bathroom in a week, Camilla?
1: Ew. Then
4: you don't want to know.
2: Look, I understand. You have no idea how well I understand. But this is my family, too. I love them, and I have certain responsibilities.
0: We know, and we've been more than happy to help out, right, guys?
9: Yeah.
0: Honey, I understand that you and your mom don't want me to send your relatives to a hotel, but maybe, just tonight, I could send us to one?
8: Yeah.
1: Oh, yes. Who's that?
2: I don't know. Open the door.
0: Okay, here we go.
2: Mama.
3: Why are you all standing in the bathroom?
0: We were just talking.
4: Yeah.
3: In the bathroom?
2: It was private.
3: I see. Well, are you done?
2: Yes, I think we're finished.
3: Yeah. Good, because according to the schedule, this is my time in here.
2: Okay, but... Oh, right. Excuse me. Everybody, that was my phone.
4: That was really good, Mr. Whitaker.
10: Yeah.
7: Well, I'm glad you enjoyed it. But before you go, how does the story end?
10: End?
7: Yes. How did everything work out? Did you go to the hotel?
10: Uh-huh. It was great.
4: Yeah, and the pool was the best part.
7: Well, how about the wedding? Was it nice?
10: We don't know. The wedding's today.
7: Today? Well.
8: I'll just be so glad when this whole thing is over.
7: I understand. But keep in mind, God put us together in our families. And for all our differences and quirks, there's something very special in that creation. So do your best to enjoy it while you can.
10: Yeah.
0: Hi, Wes. Hey, kids, come on. We're going to be late. Let's go, let's go.
10: Well, that's it. We have to go. See you, Mr. Whitaker.
7: Have a good time.
8: Okay, Mr. Whitaker. Thanks.
10: Yeah, bye.
8: Bye.
10: Bye.
0: Bye, Whit.
8: Is that girl?
0: Who?
8: My sister. I still haven't seen her. Have you?
0: Nope. She flew in last night, right?
8: I don't know. I thought Mama was talking to her.
10: Dad, are we all sitting in the front row here?
0: Yes. I think your grandmother had us all on this end here. Have a seat.
8: Oh, good. There's Mama. Mama, come here, please.
3: Doesn't everything look lovely? And your pastor is so nice.
8: Thanks. But we're a little worried. 5 minutes to the service and Rosalita isn't here.
3: Just a moment. Hello? Rosalita, ¿dónde está? ¿Qué? No lo puedo creer. Ay, después hablamos. Adiós.
8: Well, Mama, what's wrong?
3: She won't be here. Rosalita eloped last night.
8: What?
3: No church wedding, no family. Ay, mija, qué tonta.
8: She and Rodrigo eloped after all this.
3: No, she and Orlando. He was flying home and ran into her at the airport. He convinced her of his love.
0: You're kidding. You're not kidding.
3: Poor Rosalita.
8: What? Did you say poor Rosalita?
3: Yes, she eloped and missed her traditional wedding. Poor girl.
8: Poor girl. I can't believe you, Mama. I really can't believe you.
3: Is something wrong? You are upset with me?
8: Yes, I'm upset. Poor Rodrigo, I understand. Poor you. Poor me. Poor Orlando. But poor Rosalita? This family, his whole neighborhood has turned itself inside out to accommodate my frivolous sister. And I've held my tongue. I've tried to do what I thought you wanted.
0: Maybe you should take this inside?
8: No, no, not inside. I want my children to hear. Mama, my family bent over backwards for you. And I went along with it because I thought they would learn about family, our traditions. And they have. They've seen how invasive and uncaring and unreliable their family is. And all because of an aunt who thinks of nobody but herself. And you, all you can say is, poor Rosalita, poor girl. Mama, me vuelves loca.
10: What did she say?
0: I think she said your grandmother drives her crazy.
8: Yes, that's what I said. Mama, you drive me crazy.
3: You're right, Eva. I owe you all an apology.
8: What?
3: Niñas, I'm sorry.
10: Oh, that's okay, Abuelita.
8: Yeah.
3: No, your mama is right. You are a good family. And I put you through a lot for Rosalita's sake.
8: You don't have to go into...
3: Eva, you were always my good girl. I never had to worry about you. But Rosalita, she was always a handful. Her, I laid awake at night thinking about. You, I never did that. You were sensible and strong and, well, I see now that I have taken you for granted. I'm sorry, Mia. Will you forgive me?
8: Oh, of course I will, Mama. I do. I mean, there's nothing to forgive. I didn't mean to be disrespectful. I love you too much to do that. Mama.
3: What do about all the guests?
10: Hey, how about a party to celebrate our family reunion?
0: Suits me.
11: We have all the food and drinks. We can't let it go to waste.
0: Right.
11: Ladies and gentlemen, fiesta!

0: So, it sounds like it turned out pretty well after all.
1: Yeah, once the pressure was off, it was kind of a blast.
2: Our cousins were actually lots of fun.
3: I miss everybody already.
0: And did your grandmother leave too?
3: No, she's going to stay a couple more weeks.
0: Oh, but what happened to Rodrigo? He must have been heartbroken.
2: Well, he looked sad, but actually, Abuelita said that our cousin Maria would be more than happy to comfort him when he got home.
0: One of the advantages of a large family, I guess.
1: Anyway, we've got to get back. There's still a lot of cleanup to do, which will probably be my job, of course.
2: Yeah, right.
0: Well, thanks for stopping by to fill me in. And if you get the chance, I'd love to meet Abuelita before she leaves.
2: Okay, we'll tell her. Bye.
3: Vaya con Dios.
0: Vaya con Dios to you.
4: 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Our cast included Amanda True, Lucky Weeding, Mark Evan Jackson, and Zach Callison. And I'm Chris, hoping you'll join us again next time for more, ready for this? Aventuras en Odisea. Hey, not bad.
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8: Hello. I'm glad to see you. I was listening for you. Come on in.
9: How about some stories?
8: Stories? Yes, I've got some specially for you.
10: Alpheus, I was wondering whenever you were coming back to Jericho, boy. Alf's dad said as Alf came in through the door. Joe was with him. I hoped you wouldn't stay with Jesus' crowd too long, because I've decided that we'll leave for Jerusalem first thing tomorrow morning. That way, we can catch up with your friend Jesus and hear more of what he has to say. I just can't get over how Jesus of Nazareth could change that greedy tax collector Zacchaeus into a generous philanthropist. Why, Zacchaeus is giving to the poor and paying back people he's robbed, like me. You can have people who won't pay their debts, yet they'll give money away to the poor. And you can have people who pay their debts, but they wouldn't give away a penny. But here, after a visit with Jesus, Mr. Zacchaeus, who'd robbed and never paid back, and of course had never given anything to the poor, now he does both. I've thought about it all day while you've been gone, and I simply can't wait to join that crowd and hear Jesus talk. Oh, Joe, forgive me, do. You're standing there and I haven't even said shalom to you. Your dad has already gone to Jerusalem, hasn't he? Yes, my dad has to go early before each feast because he's a priest. The way Joe always said, "My dad's a priest," usually irritated Alf's dad, but somehow not today. Well, your dad said you'd come to Jerusalem along us when we go, so see if you can be ready tomorrow morning at sunup, if your mother agrees. She will, Joe said. I know. Well, we'll call for you at sunup in the morning, Joe. Super, said Joe, and he was gone. And finally, Alf got the chance to tell his dad what had happened that day. Blind Bartimaeus had received his sight. Early next morning, Alf and his dad and Joe set out, hoping against hope to catch up with Jesus and the crowd before they reached Jerusalem. The crowd following Jesus to Jerusalem was excited. The kingdom was so near now, yet still so far. Yet each step of the way was bringing them closer to that wonderful city. And when they got there, Jesus would set up his kingdom and they would hail him as their king. No wonder they were excited. No wonder they could hardly wait to get there. Judging by the crowd's excitement and high spirits, you'd never imagine that Jesus had told them more than once of terrible times awaiting them in Jerusalem. They seem like people in a glorious dream. They certainly do not understand what Jesus has told them. Now, when they are only 15 miles from Jerusalem, Jesus tries again. He wants to explain to his followers that his kingdom is not going to be set up now, and that they have work to do before that happens. So Jesus tells them another story. Alf and his dad and Joe caught up with the crowd just as Jesus finished his story, just before the crowd reached Bethany. Alf's dad and the boys only heard the crowd talking about Jesus' story. What does he mean? He talked about a nobleman going away to a far country to be crowned king, then coming back. Sounds like history. Did he mean that he was going away and coming back? Who are the servants? Us. What, us? The crowd argued in groups. Whatever did he mean when he said, the person who has will be given more, and the person who does not have will lose even what he's got? Oh, I'm confused. Alf and his dad and Joe turned from one speaker to another with puzzled looks on their faces. Now you boys look really puzzled, a fussy man said in a kindly voice. I noticed that you've just joined the crowd, and I guess you didn't hear the story that Jesus told. I'll introduce myself and my friend, then you can tell me who you are. I always like to see boys around. I like boys. Well, my name is Junius. I'm one of Jesus' 70 disciples, not one of the 12 special ones, one of the 70 not quite so specials. Jesus chose us a bit later, and we've been out preaching and casting out demons. Oh, it's been good. Oh, I nearly forgot to introduce my friend Andronicus. He's one of the 70 too. So I'm Junius and he's Andronicus. Now, who are you? Junius was out of breath. Well, I'm Alf. Alpheus, Alf said, looking at Joe and wondering whether he should have spoken first. I'm Alpheus, and this is my friend, Joseph. Call us Alf and Joe, so long as you don't let my mother hear you. She always calls me Alpheus. And, oh yes, this is my dad. Do please tell us the story that Jesus told, the one we just missed. It's funny how people in the crowd should argue about a story. Wait till you hear it, Andronicus said. Junius began. Jesus said a nobleman went on a long journey in order to be made king of his province, and he would definitely be coming back. Before he left, though, he called his 10 servants together, told them that he was leaving, and gave them each a pound. Earn what you can with this until I return, he said to each of them. Now, some of his citizens hated the nobleman. No sooner had he gone than they sent messages after him. I think it was to tell whoever was crowning him that it was no good doing it because they did not intend to be ruled by him. As if they could decide who'd be king. Anyway, to go back to the 10 servants. The first one thought to himself, now I wonder what I should do to make the very most use of this pound. I really want to do the very best I can to please my master. He will come back as my king, and I want him to be pleased when he returns. So the servant thought for a while, and, well, I don't know what he decided to do, but I guess he may have farmed. Anyway, he worked very hard. Any day the king might come. The second servant also thought, how can I make the most of this pound so that when the king comes back home, he'll be pleased? So that man decided on his business, and he worked very hard and diligently. Then one day the king came home. No one had known just when he was coming, so the servants all got a surprise when the announcement was made. The king has come. Now he wants to see you and to know what you've done with his money. Oh, yes. Why, of course. And the servants went in to see the king. Servant number one respectfully said, Sir, here's your money. Your pound has gained 10 times its original amount. Fine, said the king. He was really pleased. You are a good man, he said. You have been faithful with the little I entrusted to you. As your reward, you shall be ruler over 10 cities. Servant number two was called in. Sir, he said, your pound has become 5 times its original amount. All right, said the king. You can be ruler over 5 cities. And so the servants came to report, but the last man had a very different tale to tell. Here's your money, he said in a surly tone of voice. He seemed thankful to be rid of it. I wrapped it up in a cloth and hid it so that no one could steal it, because I was afraid of you. You are a hard man to deal with. You take what doesn't belong to you. You reap what you didn't plant. You wicked servant, the king said. Even if what you said were true, you still have done the wrong thing. If I am a hard man, taking what doesn't belong to me and reaping what I didn't plant, you could at least have put my money in the bank. It would still have been safe, and I'd have got some interest on it as well. Take the money away from him, the king ordered, and give it to the man who earned the most. But, sir, the bystanders said, he has enough already. Yes, said the king. But the one who has will be given more, and the one who does not have will lose even what he has. And now those enemies of mine who revolted, all those who said, we will not have this man for our king, bring them and execute them here right now. That was the story Jesus told, and I'm looking for a meaning, Junius said. There's always a meaning in the stories Jesus tells. You know that, boys? Well, I would say, Alf's dad said, that the servant who wrapped up the pound and hid it wasn't a servant at all. He didn't really serve the king. He didn't care about anybody other than himself. And he refused to work for the master. He's just as bad as the fellows who said, "We won't have this man to be our king." That so-called servant might just as well have said it. He acted it. Well, I keep wondering if the story means that Jesus is going away and we're supposed to work for him till he comes back, Junius suggested. Well, whether Jesus goes away or stays, I'm always going to work for him and do what he wants me to do, Alf said. What about you, Joe? Joe nodded emphatically. Sure, he said, because Jesus is going to be our king, whether our leaders like it or not.
11: I see we still have time for just one more short story, Mrs. G. How about it?
8: Away in a most beautiful glen in the Highlands of Scotland, there stands a white house at the edge of a loch. That white house was the rendezvous for many a shooting party and many a fishing party. Many well-known people have eaten their lunch there. Years ago, some famous people had met there for refreshments. As the refreshments were being handed round to the company, someone stepped back suddenly and jolted the tray so that coffee was spilt, and it made a great ugly mark on the white wall. There it was, a nasty, ugly stain. But in that company of celebrated people was the artist Landseer. Landseer was perhaps the greatest painter of animal life that Britain has ever known. Landseer took a crayon out of his pocket and he stepped across to the wall. He began to draw around that ugly stain until he transformed it into a beautiful picture of a Highland stag with its magnificent antlers. You can see that picture today. People come from far and near to see it. The master artist transformed an ugly stain into a picture of great beauty. If any man is in Jesus Christ, the Bible says, he is a new creature. Old things have passed away. All things have become new.
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0: Hey, friend, did you ever hear of a sea creature who could make his stomach come right out of his mouth?
1: Well, to be real honest, I'll have to say no, I didn't.
0: Why don't you tell us who you are? Did you ever hear of a starfish?
1: A starfish? A sea star?
0: That's me, Uncle Bob. I want to tell you something about myself today.
1: Well, how about that? The beautiful white starfish from the Atlantic Ocean.
0: That's me, Uncle Bob. You like my beautiful blue dots?
1: Oh, boy, they're beautiful. I never noticed that before. Why don't you swim a little closer, all right?
0: Yeah, you don't mind waiting a while, do you?
1: What do you mean?
0: Well, it takes me a long time to travel.
1: Like how long?
0: Well, at my best, about 2 miles a month.
1: 2 miles a month? Oh, come on. We only have 5 minutes for Nature Corner.
0: Yeah, so that means I probably can't get any closer. I'll have to stay where I am because 2 miles a month is equal to about 3 inches a minute.
1: Yes, you stay where you are, Sea Star. Let's talk from here, okay? Tell me something about yourself.
0: Yeah, gladly. Sometime we starfish or sea stars can move a little faster. We'll all bunch up together in a big ball and we'll roll across the ocean floor.
1: Well, you can make a little better time that way, can't you?
0: Yeah, that's right.
1: How about telling us something about your arms?
0: Well, as you know, most starfish are in the shape of a pentagon. That means 5 sides.
1: Right, and that means 5 arms.
0: Mm-hmm, sure, but some of my friends have more than 5 arms.
1: More?
0: Yeah, I have a friend down the ocean a bit who has 44 arms.
1: Kidding me?
0: No, honest. Some starfish grow a little more than others. Now, the average starfish would be about 6 or 7 inches across. But I have some friends as tiny as 1/2 inch across. And some starfish friends who are real granddaddy whoppers. They're 3 feet across.
1: Boy, oh boy, but most starfish have 5 arms.
0: Yeah, in the shape of a pentagon.
1: Starfish, I've heard some people say that you have an eye in the end of each arm. Is that true?
0: Yeah, that's right.
1: Boy, you must be able to see great.
0: Well, not exactly, Uncle Bob. You see, the visibility out of my 5 eyes isn't too good. I can detect light, but that's about all.
1: You can't see things too clearly, then.
0: No, I find my food mostly by feel.
1: Starfish, speaking of food, what is your favorite dish?
0: Are you sure you want to talk about this?
1: Sure, why?
0: Well, this is very, very controversial. The starfish's favorite dinner is oysters.
1: What's so controversial about oysters? Everybody has to eat.
0: Well, the fishermen blame the starfish for eating over $15 million worth of oysters a year.
1: Wowie kazowie, there must be an awful lot of starfish.
0: That's right, Uncle Bob. Just in a handful of seaweed, there's over 1,000 little baby starfish growing up.
1: Boy.
0: You know, Uncle Bob, if a starfish loses an arm, he can grow it back on.
1: Is that a joke or something?
0: No, honest, Uncle Bob, if I lose an arm, even if I lose all 5 arms, I can grow all 5 arms back again.
1: How?
0: I don't know. It works, though. You see, the starfish is made up of a disc.
1: It's a pentagon shape.
0: Yeah, that's right, Uncle Bob. It's 5-sided, and it's natural for arms to grow on all 5 sides of this shaped disc. Well, if one gets torn off in a battle, it grows back on.
1: Starfish, I'm just wondering, what if part of the disc or part of that central part of your body is torn off with that arm?
0: Well, something phenomenal happens, Uncle Bob. A new starfish is born because all you need is part of a disc and an arm. And the starfish's disc will grow. That's the central part of his body.
1: Right.
0: And after a while, you'll have 4 more arms and a perfect starfish.
1: How about that? A starfish made from one of your arms.
0: But remember, Uncle Bob, you must have part of a disc with that arm in order to make another starfish.
1: Now, is that the way you reproduce?
0: No. We lay eggs. That's the way of reproduction for starfish. But it's possible to reproduce this other way, too.
1: Boy, oh boy, I'm getting an education. This is interesting. Starfish, why don't you tell us how you catch an oyster?
0: Yeah, Uncle Bob, I'll tell you. Well, most of us starfish roll along on the ocean floor in a big ball. We all get together until we bump into an oyster bed. There we break up and we have our smorgasbord. And I'll tell you, it's good. This is how I catch them. Of course, as you know, a starfish has suction cups on the bottom of his arms.
1: That's right.
0: Well, I'll grab one of these oyster shells and put all 5 arms around it. and pull and tug and try to get that shell open.
1: Boy, you have quite a job to do. Oyster shells are really tough.
0: Oh, well, I know, Uncle Bob. I have about 12 pounds of pulling pressure, just enough to finally open that oyster shell about the thickness of a piece of cardboard.
1: Well, Starfish, what good does that do?
0: Oh, Uncle Bob, that gets me my meal. It sure does. And you know the suction cups on my arms hold on to that shell and won't let it slip now.
1: Well, how do you get the oyster out?
0: I don't. I put my stomach in.
1: What do you mean you put your stomach in?
0: Listen carefully. There's a little crack about the size of a piece of cardboard in that shell. I have a stomach that comes out of my mouth.
1: Stomach that comes out of your mouth?
0: Yeah, that's right. When I know I've got that oyster shell open just a little bit, I let my stomach come out of my mouth.
1: And through the crack of that shell.
0: Yeah. And my thin skin bag stomach surrounds the soft body of the oyster. And I've got some powerful digestive juices in my stomach that immediately go to work.
1: And they eat up that oyster alive.
0: That's right, Uncle Bob.
1: Starfish, how many oysters can you eat a day?
0: Well, about 6 small ones. I tell you, they are delicious.
1: I'm sure they are, Starfish. And now I understand why the oyster fishermen feel the way they do.
0: Yes, I understand too. But you know, Uncle Bob, there's something that the oyster fishermen don't think of. If it were not for a starfish, there probably wouldn't be too many oysters.
1: Oh, really? Tell me.
0: Yeah, sure. Well, the oyster has many enemies. One of them is a sea creature known as the oyster drill. It's a little creature that drills into the oyster shell and finally kills the oyster. Well, we kill that oyster drill and eat him. You see what I mean?
1: Yes, I do. In other words, if it were not for you, the oyster crop would be much, much less.
0: Yeah, so I don't think we ought to make a big fuss about a few $1 million worth of oysters that we starfish eat.
1: Yes, I see what you mean, Starfish. Don't you also clean up the ocean floor?
0: Yeah, sure. We clean it up of barnacles. By the way, barnacles is a sea creature that is another pest of the oyster. And if we didn't clean up the barnacles would clean up the oysters.
1: You're kind of a pollution cleaner. Upper.
0: Oh, that's right, Uncle Bob. The Rough and Ready Starfish Gang is always interested in ecology.
1: Glad to hear that, friend. Starfish, anything to say before you go?
0: Yeah. Did you hear what the beaver said to the tree?
1: No.
0: He said it's nice gnawing you.
1: Oh, no. Nice gnawing you too, Starfish.
0: Likewise. Now I'm going to gnaw an oyster if you don't mind.
1: Well, have a good time. Fellas and gals, that's the true story of the sea star, or the starfish. You know, he really keeps the oyster fisherman in business after all, by getting rid of barnacles and oyster drills. Furthermore, he helps to clean up the ocean bottom. Must be there was a plan for him. And if there was a plan, there had to be a planner. He's the creator, the Lord Jesus Christ. If you know the Lord Jesus Christ as your personal Savior, today's Bible story is just for you. How important is it to tell other people about the Lord Jesus Christ? Well, you'll find out in today's true story. Many years ago, there lived a prophet by the name of Ezekiel. We find him in Jerusalem right now, about to address his Jewish friend.
2: 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Good special on it today. 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
3: May I have your attention, please?
0: Shh, quiet. Let's see if we can keep the noise down. The prophet wants to speak.
3: Thank you. Shalom aleichem. Peace be unto you, my brothers.
4: Peace be unto you.
3: I come here today to talk with you about a very important matter. The Lord Jehovah has spoken to me.
5: Jehovah God is... What has he said?
3: Yes, he told me to warn you.
6: Warn us?
3: Why? It's not what you have done, it's what you haven't done, my brothers.
7: What do you mean, Ezekiel?
3: Well, by this, the Lord Jehovah said, warn my people, warn them.
6: About what?
3: That they're lost, Nathan, that they're lost and they need the Lord as their Savior.
6: Isn't that the job of the prophet?
8: That's what I always thought.
3: Well, the Lord Jehovah seems to think it's your job, too. Come on now. You do love the Lord, don't you?
5: Why, well, yes, of course. Ezekiel.
3: Well, share your faith then. Tell others.
0: And what if we don't, Ezekiel?
3: The Lord Jehovah said, they will die in their sins, and their blood will be upon your hands.
5: What? Oh, God, help us.
3: Right. God help us indeed, and he has. He has spoken to me, and I'm speaking to you.
0: In other words, Ezekiel, if we don't tell people about the Lord and how they can be saved, then when they die and go to hell, it's our fault.
5: No.
2: It's extreme.
5: You're carrying it too far.
3: Oh, no, she's right. Absolutely right, Ruth.
7: You mean we are responsible for the lost?
3: You are responsible for the lost, David. You are. So tell them.
8: Wasn't it Solomon who had something to say about that, Ezekiel?
3: Indeed, Jehoiada. Solomon said, he that winneth souls is wise.
9: Today's true story came from Ezekiel chapter 3, verse 18.

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Hello there. I've been expecting you. I'm John Rhys Davies with Lamplighter Theatre. Welcome to Abingdon Falls. It won't take long till you see why people are drawn to this New England village, where neighbors visit and children play. It's a place of history, mystery, and new beginnings. But first, there's something you need to see and someone you need to meet. His name, Finian Jones. You might say he's a collector, but once you step inside his shop, you'll see he's much, much more. He's a collector of stories from rare books of times long past. So enjoy a cup of Finian's finest blends as he invites you to an unexpected journey, one you are about to experience.

0: I do believe I have the great pleasure of welcoming Jack and Gladys to this fine morning.
1: Hello, Finian.
0: Oh, hello, and how are my friends today?
1: Fine.
2: Fine.
1: Well, not really.
2: Not really at all.
0: Oh?
1: We need your advice.
2: There's a secret we need to share with you. Hmm?
1: Pull up a chair, will you?
0: Oh, I most certainly will.
1: Now, you knew we were publishers, right?
0: Reach the World Magazine, 32 years, 100,000 readers.
1: Very good.
2: Every month, we minister to tens of thousands of people, but we have never told our next-door neighbor once about Jesus.
0: Oh, I see.
1: His name is Joe. Lived beside us for 11 years now. We wave to each other when we pass by, but, well, he stays on his side of the fence and we stay on ours.
2: We heard that Joe is into meditation and enlightenment, that kind of thing. We haven't had time to get to know him or just talk with him. Really, we're so busy.
1: 32 years of busy.
0: Oh, I can relate. Let me guess, if I may.
1: Go ahead.
0: Perhaps you're caught up in the business of busyness, just the way that I was. You have meetings to attend, appointments to make, clubs to belong, guests to invite, places to go, people to meet, deadlines to hit, goals to achieve, clothes to put on, bills to put off, gardens to rake, grandkids to take, cookies to make, bunions to ache, and no time left for friends to make.
1: You hit the nail right on the head.
2: That's us for sure.
0: Oh, it's a lot of us, Gladys. You know, God showed me that I truly live life when I share life with others. When I take time for the one person who may just need someone to talk to laugh with, to cry with.
2: Well, that's why we're here. We've seen how you talk so naturally to people about God. You treat everyone who walks in that door like their family. And it doesn't matter how they're dressed or what they believe, you relate to them so well.
1: We're here to learn.
0: Well, what kind words and what lovely people you are. I could learn so much from you, and yet you come here to learn from me. Well, I think it's time that I tell you my secret.
2: Hmm?
0: Yes, I learned from a man named Anselmo. And I could introduce you. That is, if you care to meet him.
1: We would love to meet your friend. Please.
2: Yes.
0: Well, then, come. Anselmo will teach you exactly how to talk to your friend Joe.
1: Great. Can't wait to meet this guy.
0: Well, open the door.
1: All right. After you, dear.
2: Thank you.
1: I gather you like books.
0: Yes, and I

0: Like to gather books, but believe it or not, at one point in my life, I hated to read.
1: Really?
0: Oh, really? However, my dear Uncle Charlie took me aside one day, and he told me something I'll never forget. He looked me in the eye, and he said, "Finian, 5 years from now, you'll be the same person you are today, except for the people that you meet and the books that you read." You see, God used my uncle to change my heart, opened up a whole new world for me, more than I could ever think or imagine.
2: Wow. Will you look at that? I haven't seen one of these in years.
0: Oh, well, that, my good man, is Rollo, my rolling ladder.
2: Yeah, well, I've got to see this.
1: Dear, we're here to see Finian's friend.
0: Oh, it's actually, really, quite perfectly and completely fine. In fact, here we go.
1: What?
0: Step right up and right on board, please, Madame Gladys, Master Jack.
1: All right.
2: Glad to.
0: And first we clear the tracks, then we pull the lever, and then we jump on. Like this! Go Rollo! Whoa!
1: My hair!
2: Well, you better hold on, honey!
0: Happens
2: on the hairpin. Well, no problem with my hair. Yeah. Well, we're coming to a stop now. Brace yourselves. I tell you, that was the most fun I've had in years.
0: Oh, my friends, the fun has only just begun.
1: My hair, I feel rather...
2: Well, rather beautiful, I'd say. You know, you ought to let your hair down more often.
0: Well, I'm sorry to interrupt you two, but I...
1: Anselmo.
0: Yes, exactly. You see that tan-colored book there, the third one from the left?
1: The one that looks the color of sand?
0: The color of sand. What an astute observation you make, my good lady. As you will soon discover, that is the one.
1: The captive.
0: Now, follow me, if you will, please. Oh, which way to go? The Italian villa room? No, that's a no good. The Algerian pirate room? No, matey. The Siberian popsicle room? Nick. I've got it. And now, my good friends, may I introduce you to...
1: Anselmo?
0: An all-expense-paid trip to...
1: The beach!
0: The beach!
2: How did you get us here?
0: Oh, it's a trade secret. A simple combination of special effects, sound effects, wave particle effects, albedo effects, and personal effects.
1: Oh, this is amazing.
0: Oh, isn't it, though? And right behind this palm tree is...
1: Anselmo?
0: Not yet. It's actually this.
3: Is that a ukulele you got there?
0: This, my friend, is a lute, a descendant of an Arab musical instrument known as the oud, which has been around for over 1,000 years.
3: So how do you play that thing?
0: I playfully pluck it with my plectrum.
3: How do you come up with this stuff?
0: Plus, I placate the place with a plethora of pleasant platitudes for your pleasure.
3: Please.
0: That's the plan. So, beach towels, beach chairs, buckets, and boogie boards, it's all there for you.
3: Off we go.
1: Thank you, Finian. This is lovely. Will Anselmo be joining us?
0: Oh, I have a feeling he'll be along shortly. Meantime, just make yourselves comfortable. You can begin by taking a journey through that book I gave you.
1: That's a beautiful tune you're playing.
0: Oh, thank you. I think so, too. My daughter wrote it when she was 10.
1: Oh, you have a daughter?
0: That's a story for another time.
1: Coming. Excuse me.
0: Oh, certainly. You are about to see why I'm playing. In just a moment.
1: Phew. Hard to catch up with you.
2: How did you get all this sand in here? That's what I'd like to know.
1: Well, I have no idea. But don't you love it? Now, he said to start reading, and Anselmo would be along shortly.
2: All right, then. Go for it.
1: The Captive. Chapter 1. Captured. One beautiful spring morning, Anselmo...
2: Anselmo?
1: That's the name of the man we're supposed to meet. Finian! Did you?
2: Where'd he go?
1: I'm not sure. But he wants us to read, so... Uh-huh.
3: I'm game.
1: Anselmo, a noble youth of 16, was returning along the seashore from Salerno, at that time the seat of the most celebrated of all the Italian universities, for the purpose of spending the holidays in his father's castle.
4: I'm going to miss your music.
5: You should learn to play the lute yourself, Dominic.
4: Look at these hands, Anselmo. These are made for real work.
5: I suppose some hands are made to play the lute, and other hands are made to applaud those who do.
4: Or slap those who do. Come on, let's take one last walk along the shore. You're going to regret it, Anselmo.
5: Leaving here? No, I won't.
4: Do you really think you'll find another place to do this? Playing your lute, walking by the seashore with your best friend?
5: I'll still have my lute. And Genoa has a seashore. You? I'll have to replace you with a dog or something.
4: Oh, I certainly hope we're able to laugh with each other again soon.
5: Dominic, you act as if I'm travelling to the far reaches of the globe. I'm only going home. We'll see each other again.
4: You're a graduate now. You have degrees in music and theology. A promising career ahead of you. You no longer have to study for the two of us. You're finally free.
5: That I am. I'm going home for the summer to earn some money in my father's business. Then I start working at the university in Rome in 2 months. And Dominic, I wasn't studying for two. Yeah, it was more like one and a half.
4: I can't say I didn't deserve that. I never would have made it if it wasn't for you. Oh, I envy you.
5: Why?
4: Your life is right there, laid out in front of you like a grand feast. Me? It's already midday and I still haven't planned breakfast.
6: Did you lose one?
7: No. Did you steal one?
6: Of course.
4: Well, that's strange.
7: You're the
4: what?
7: Last one in my coffers.
4: The ship? Why would they dock here? It's not even a harbour.
7: I searched the floor. There's no one in my room.
5: What's going on there?
7: I have a fortune for looking at my body.
4: He has a knife.
7: I simply throw you off my ship.
6: What?
7: Go.
6: You can't do this.
7: Goodbye, Bagu.
6: No. Ah!
5: He's going to let him drown. Hurry, Dominic.
6: Help me.
5: We're coming.
6: My shoulders. Thank you. Thank you. Thank you. You saved me.
7: Well done. Thank you both.
5: You were going to let this man die.
7: Yes, but thanks to you, our most worthless crew member has survived. You came just in time.
5: I know. We saw the whole thing.
7: No, I mean you came just in time because we are about to put out to sea. And now, you can come with us.
5: What?
7: Malik, Rashad, tie Manu to that tree.
8: Certainly, Captain.
6: No. Let go of me.
7: Ghazni, Kabul, seize these two.
8: Yes, Captain. Come here.
5: What is happening?
6: Anselmo, run.
8: Not so fast.
6: Get off me.
5: How does the sun taste? That will teach you.
8: That will teach you.
7: Bring them on board.
5: We're not going with you.
7: Such brave young men will be a perfect addition to our ship.
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4: Who are you?
7: I am your captain, but some would call me a pirate. Put the skinny one next to that big oaf over there. This one can go on the other side.
11: Yes, Captain.
7: Say hello to your new friends.
4: What are you going to do with us?
7: That's not your business. You see that big stick?
5: The oar?
7: That's your business.
5: You've enslaved all these people to row your ship.
11: Hold still.
5: How are we to row with manacles on?
7: Enough whining. We set sail within the hour. Make your introductions now. Soon, you'll be too tired to even move your lips.
11: Do you want us to find more food before we leave, Captain?
7: No, we've been delayed long enough. We go now.
5: Does anyone know what is happening?
12: They took all of us, just as they did you.
5: Well, how long have you been in the ship?
12: I haven't seen the light of day in 2 weeks. They stole me from the shores of Palermo.
4: You've been rowing this ship for 2 weeks?
12: Yes.
4: Where are we going?
11: Nobody knows.
12: What does it matter? We're going to be rowing this ship for the rest of our lives. Who cares if we go to jolly London or romantic Venice? It all looks the same from inside this prison.
11: Stop saying that, Gino. You depress everyone.
12: I am the only one man enough to face it.
5: You've lost hope.
12: Anything in here resemble hope to you, skinny man?
5: No, but the work of God cannot always be seen by human eyes.
12: Oh, no. Not another one of those.
5: One of those? You mean a follower of Christ?
12: Yes. Peter, over there, was still singing praises to his God after 4 days. You notice he's not a singing anymore. You're not a singer, are you?
5: No.
4: Peter, you're a believer in Christ.
11: Yes. Though Gino speaks the truth, my faith was stronger when I had earth under my feet.
5: Well, you haven't stopped praying, have you?
11: I have prayed, but I feel as though my prayers are trapped inside the walls of this ship.
5: That is the enemy talking. God's ears are not muffled by mere wood and metal.
4: Anselmo's right. Though God may cause grief, he will have compassion.
11: You are new and naive. Just wait till your hands bleed from chafing, your back breaks from rowing, and your stomach turns from eating spoiled grub. As for me, I cannot pray anymore.
12: Yes. Listen to Peter. Spare our weary ears.
5: I'm sorry. I cannot help but pray. Dear God in heaven, though we walk through the valley of the shadow of death, we will fear no evil, for you are with us.

0: Do they not know that the dead cannot roll? Why haven't they fed us yet today?
1: I cannot do it anymore. I cannot feel my arms. I must rest.
2: Peter! Pull your weight! You're making it harder for the rest of us!
1: What does it matter? We're all going to die here anyway.
0: Don't say that. Go ahead and lay down for a moment, Peter. I'll do the rowing for both of us.
1: Why would you do such a thing for me?
0: Because of the one I follow. The same one you're to follow. You can trust him, Peter.
2: Don't listen to them. God does not concern himself with the likes of us. How dare you fill Peter's mind with false hope?
0: Hope is not based on our circumstances. Hope in God is a hope that never disappoints.
1: I know this. I want to believe it again.
0: Peter, you can.
1: God. Dear God. Will you deliver us out of this wretched darkness? I want to see your beautiful light once again.
2: We're approaching land.
0: To get food.
2: Shut your mouth. I'm the only one talking. Our journey is over. You are to get off the ship and walk exactly where we tell you to walk. Do not take one step to the left or the right, or you will be shot. You're all going to market. There you'll be bought, and you'll meet your new masters.
3: New masters?
2: Now keep rowing. I didn't tell you to stop.
0: We're going to be slaves.
1: We're getting out of the ship. We're going to see daylight again. God, heard me. He heard me.
2: That's enough of that. This is no better than what we've had.
0: Why would you say that?
2: No freedom. Backbreaking work. Really fed. Does this sound familiar to you?
0: Perhaps it's just the next step in God's ultimate plan.
2: I'm about to spit on you.
0: I feel both hope and dread at the same time, friend. We will soon see what all this means.
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2: Line up! Single file! And not a word!
1: Oh, it is so wonderfully bright out here and cool.
0: Peter, listen to me.
1: Yes, Anselmo.
0: We will probably be separated. You will have to hold on to God yourself. But remember, he will never let go of you.
1: I have promises I can hold on to now. I may falter, but I believe I can trust him again. Thank you, my friend.
0: Remember, those who endure to the end will be delivered.
1: Your encouragement has been life to me, my friend. I would not be alive today if it hadn't been for you.
0: I will pray for you, Peter.
1: And I will pray for you.
0: Anselmo, yes? I have a plan.
1: What plan?
2: I said not a word. If my merchandise wasn't about to be sold, I would leave my mark on you for good. So, time to survey the merchandise, my good friends. These slaves you see before you are of the finest quality. I worked with them for many weeks, weeded out the weakest of the bunch. Ah, Ben, a very good man.
6: Hello, Kenya.
2: You can readily see these men are strong, hard-working, and obedient, no?
6: You, let me see your hands.
7: Yes, sir.
6: Teeth? What kind of work have you done?
7: I've worked as a fisherman in my father's business. But now I'm studying law.
6: It appears your career plans have taken a turn in quite a different direction. I'm not sure that I want a law student about my home. I would think you would argue too much. However, perhaps those muscles will be worth an argument or two. I would like to buy this one.
2: Oh, yes, this one will be a fine worker.
6: I will give you 100 gold pieces for him.
2: Oh, but my dear friend, I could sell him down the road for 200.
6: 120.
2: He's yours.
6: Very good. And you?
8: Yes?
6: Why are you here? Who would want such a weakling as you?
2: Now, he's stronger than he looks, Ben Ali. I saw him save a drowning man once.
6: What do you do, boy?
8: I am a student of music.
6: Do you read?
8: Yes.
6: I'll give you 3.
2: 3? 100?
6: No, 3.
2: 3 gold pieces? I might as well give him to you for nothing.
6: 10 is my final offer.
2: I cannot let him go for such a small price.
6: Then you can take your lute player back with you on the ship.
2: Yes, 10 gold pieces. He's yours.
6: Very well. I'll take the 2 of them then.
2: Very good.
6: Come with me, slaves. What are your names?
7: I'm Dominic.
8: I'm Anselmo.
6: Good. We have a long journey ahead of us.
7: Sir?
6: Yes?
7: I have a proposal for you.
6: Oh, he's already practicing law. What is it?
7: My father is very wealthy. He owns a fleet of ships. You just paid 130 gold pieces for us. My father will double that if you will agree to give us our freedom and allow us to go back to our families.
6: Yes, and your family will make me very wealthy, I'm sure. I've heard that story many times before. I do not bargain with my own property.
1: So that was your perfect plan?
7: Quiet. Sir, it's in your best interest.
6: Do not worry about my best interests. I certainly will not be worrying about yours. The 2 of you need to understand. You are slaves. Now and for the rest of your lives, you work for others. The life you had is over. You'll never see your families again.

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1: I have a perfect plan. It's a plan to escape.
2: He is an infidel. I can see it in his eyes.
3: You do not believe I could cast you into hell?
1: No.
3: That is where you are wrong.
1: Yeah! Where are we going? We need to find a rock, a cave, any place to hide.
0: I'm your host, John Rhys Davies. We've enjoyed our visit with you. 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
4: 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A meteorologist, Mike Cox, will be a sunny day today. Look for a high of 88. Tonight, partly cloudy and a low near 60. Tomorrow, sunny, small chance of rain late, and a high of 89.
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7: Who's this?
8: Father Gilbert.
7: Oh, you want Father Gilbert.
9: Me?
7: Who is it? It's our mystery man.
8: I'm giving you a second chance. Isn't that what your faith is all about? Second chances?
9: He said his name was Legion, a group of demons.
10: He was lying to us, wasn't he?
7: Well, there was a gentleman's club over near Whitehall. Posh. You know, all the big wigs went. It was called the Legion.
9: Oh, it's Richard Magnuson. Ah, it's another cassette tape, too.
10: From our friend?
9: I'm afraid it probably is.
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3: Don't believe the arrogance of that man. I almost wish his daughter would wind up like Patricia Atkins, just so he'll know what he's done.
4: No, don't say that. Don't even think it. I wouldn't put onto that girl the sins of her father, no matter how rotten he is.
3: No, I'm sorry. I didn't mean it. Ross? Dr. Simpson, come in.
5: Father Gilbert, I'm glad you're still here.
4: Oh?
5: I finished the autopsy on Carl Higgins. I thought you'd like to know that you were right. He didn't kill himself. There was a small needle mark on Higgins' neck, along with traces of potassium chloride. It's the kind of thing that wouldn't normally have been noticed in an autopsy, particularly if it seemed like an obvious suicide. But there it was.
3: Potassium chloride.
4: So you say it would have been missed if suicide was a foregone conclusion?
5: That's right. You generally don't look for those kinds of things when the evidence points to suicide.
4: Which is what happened with Patricia Atkins, an assumed suicide that may have been murder.
3: Dr. Simpson, who would know about such a drug? Not your average person, surely.
5: No, only someone who'd studied drugs or medicine.
4: A doctor, for example.
5: Certainly.
3: Our Dr. Plousier.
4: Yeah.
3: Right, that's it. I want every scrap of information we can find on the man, alive or dead. Ross? Yes, he's right here. Lewis, it's him. It's our caller. Stall him. Okay. We'll get that trace this time. Mackenzie!
4: This is Father Gilbert.
6: You're a step behind.
4: Yes, and you're getting obvious. Tell me something. Did you really think no one would catch on that the word Plousier is French for group or legion?
6: I didn't care whether anyone caught on or not, but now that you mention it, no one did.
4: Look, if you have the girl, let her go. She has nothing to do with us.
6: Us, Father Gilbert? Are we an item now? Has everything to do with us.
4: Well, then why take it out on her?
6: Why not? Do you really expect us to be chivalrous? She is one of the many tragic consequences of her father's decisions.
4: You could be merciful if you wanted to be.
6: Mercy is not consistent with our nature of evil. It is one of the reasons why evil will prevail over good. Evil doesn't care. There's no sensible order, no humanity, no mercy or grace, no reason. If we ever show those attributes, it is only to deceive or as a means to an end. And so evil will always have the edge over good, because good is constrained by its very existence. It is disgusting in its orderliness. Evil is free. Evil races ahead. Your time is running out.
4: Oh, dear.
5: The man you think killed Carl Higgins?
4: And Patricia Atkins and heaven knows how many others. Well, Henry, I chatted for as long as I could. Did you get the trace?
3: Yes.
4: And?
3: The call came from this office.
4: What?
3: We traced the number and the location, and according to the computer, he phoned from this very office.
5: But we were here the entire time. That's impossible.
3: I know.
2: Well, well. Look who finally came for a chat. I thought you'd come around, sooner or later.
3: Not that I had any choice. All our attempts to find out about Dr. Frank Plussier have been blocked by your department. You've got all the files, all the information. Now, would you mind sharing with the rest of the class?
2: Why?
4: Because we think he may be a murderer. And he may have Sandra Magnusson.
2: So now you're willing to cooperate?
4: Cooperate? But what have I been doing for the past few days? Look, what kind of game are you playing anyway? A girl's life may be at stake.
2: More than one girl's life is at stake, Father Gilbert. I've been investigating this case for a very, very long time. You can multiply your Patricia Atkins by 10, maybe 20.
3: All right, Detective, rather than bicker, why don't we go through what you know and then we'll add what we've figured out?
2: Okay.
4: For starters, what's your interest in Dr. Plussier? I mean, why is the anti-corruption squad investigating him?
2: Our squad not only seeks to identify those on the police force who may be on the take, but those outside of the force who are trying to influence our officers. I believe Plussier was the one who had bribed so many officers back when you were with the Yard.
4: Yeah.
2: Those he couldn't bribe, he blackmailed through his Legion Club. He's the centre of everything I've learned. That's why I have all his files.
4: Well, tell us about him.
2: For one thing, he wasn't really a doctor, but he practised anyway, and then he got caught.
3: Was he convicted?
2: No. The case was mysteriously dropped. Then later he was picked up for petty crimes, embezzling, forgery, you name it. But again, most of the charges were dropped from lack of sufficient evidence. Then he seemed to disappear for a few years, at least as far as the law was concerned, not even a parking ticket. Not surprisingly, this period of good behaviour coincided with the rise of the Legion Club. He made a small fortune and invested heavily into the various clubs in Soho.
4: And that's the connection.
3: Connection.
4: Well, why Patricia went from the Legion to the Soho Club? Plussier probably arranged it or forced her to do it.
2: You're catching on. I believe Plussier was the he that Patricia mentioned to you.
4: Not Magnusson.
2: Magnusson may have introduced Patricia into that life, but it was Plussier who controlled what went on after that.
4: Until he fell out of favour, according to Magnusson.
2: That's right. The death of Patricia Atkins scared everyone off. Oh, not that they cared about her dying, of course, but they were afraid of the possible scandal. Anyway, Plussier was found dead shortly after the Atkins case.
4: Let me guess. Suicide.
2: So they said. According to the coroner's report, he had cut his wrists with Wilkerson blades.
3: But if he's dead, then what are we talking about?
2: Frankly, I don't believe it was Plussier they found.
3: Who identified the body?
2: Your friend, Carl Higgins.
4: So you're saying that Plussier faked his death and Higgins was in on it?
2: Yes, and I think this reappearance of Plussier might prove my case.
4: So where is the body now? Couldn't we use DNA to find out who the victim really was?
2: Conveniently cremated. The doctor's last wishes and all that.
4: So, either Dr. Plussier is still alive or someone is using his style. Either way, we have to find this person. And Sandra Magnusson.
2: D.I. Blaine? All right. I'll tell them. It's Murphy in the lab. Says he has something important to play for you.
4: All right. All right. Henry?
3: You go ahead, Lewis. I'm going to check our security tapes.
4: Oh, if you say so.
2: Security tapes?

0: this Plussier character is playing games with us. It's possible he somehow rewired or repatched into my telephone to call us. If he did, then he had to enter the building. And if he entered the building, then we'll have him on tape. Can I borrow your photo of Plussier to use as a comparison?
1: Of course. But you still haven't told me everything you know about this case.
0: Why don't you walk with me and I'll fill you in?
2: Mr. Murphy.
3: Ah, come in, Father Gilbert. I think I've solved part of the mystery.
2: Which part?
3: What, the spooky part, all that demonic-sounding dialogue we heard on the second cassette tape.
2: And what did you find?
3: Listen.
4: What shall we do with the girl?
5: We can do whatever we want. She's ours.
4: Yeah, she's ours, but her time is running out.
5: Do you understand, Father?
2: But I don't...
3: Wait, listen. There's a pause. A dramatic pause. And then...
5: Yes, I understand completely, and it's some of the worst dialogue I've heard in ages.
4: Aww.
5: You boys need to go back to the drawing board and start again. You need to be fresh, original. Nobody listens to murder mysteries on the radio anymore anyway.
4: Aww. Dad?
2: Well, what was that?
3: A radio play. The tape fades out for a long stretch of time, and then at the end you can hear the credits. And then at the beginning of the other side you can hear the cue tones.
2: Cue tones?
3: Well, some radio producers and stations, when they put their programmes onto cassette or reel-to-reel, put three or four tones at the beginning of the tape so the engineer can cue it up to be played on the air. This tape has those tones, very faintly, on the other side.
2: And what does it mean?
3: Well, radio stations often throw their tapes into recycle bins, meaning that they're bulk erased and used over and over again. I think this one wasn't erased very well and then used by our culprit.
2: So, this tape came from a radio station and our suspect got it from there.
3: Meaning that he probably works for the station.
2: But which station?
3: Now, this is where I got especially clever. Well, I searched for any radio dramas that might involve a father and two sons. It took a while because the computer searched back a couple of years. But eventually I found a drama called Family Trials, in which two sons try to write a murder mystery and wind up on trial for a crime they didn't commit.
2: Oh, how charming. So, who aired it?
3: Citywide Radio.
2: The station where I did my interview.
3: That's the one.
2: Right.
6: Father Gilbert, I was wondering how long it would take you to come back.
2: What?
6: And who's your friend?
0: Detective Inspector Ross.
6: The police? Oh, now, you didn't have to go to extremes for a little hoax.
0: Hoax?
7: What hoax?
6: Now I'm embarrassed. You're here about the call, right? The mystery man who spoke to you when you were on my show?
2: Yes.
6: It was something I conjured up to stimulate our discussion, you know, draw people in.
2: I'm confused. You're saying the man who phoned in was part of a setup?
6: Well, yes. I mean, that's why the call came in on the studio line. Of course, I never expected you to take it so seriously, tracing the call and all that.
2: Mr. Barry, I don't think you know what you're dealing with here.
6: What?
0: Who was the caller?
6: Dr. Bouvier. He does our five-minute health commentaries.
0: Another doctor?
2: Or the same one?
6: Look, if there's anything illegal going on, I don't know about it. It was Dr. Bouvier's idea to have you on the show, and... He was the one who suggested calling in. Apparently, he used to follow different types of police cases. A hobby. Including the one that you last worked on. The Atkins girl, he knew all about it. So we thought it would be fun for him to call.
0: Fun? You know, and don't you realise this man may be a kidnapper? And almost certainly a murderer.
6: Bouvier?
0: Look at this photo. Is that him?
6: It's awfully blurry.
0: It was taken by Scotland Yard security cameras. Look closely. Is it Bouvier or not?
6: Well, it looks like him, yes.
2: Well, where is he now?
6: I don't know. He didn't come in to do his show today. We nearly had 5 minutes of dead air.
0: I'd like to give you some dead air.
6: It was a joke, honestly. I was certain that most of our listeners would recognise his voice. I mean, he changed it a little, but not that much.
2: Do you know where he lives?
6: No.
0: I'll go and get an address from their personnel files. It's possible he has Sandra Magnusson at his home.
6: This is amazing and exciting. I'd love to mention this on my show tomorrow.
2: Well, maybe you can. If you're not in jail by then.
6: Oh.

0: This is a civilizational moment of instability and unrest, and people are feeling it.
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0: count of three. One, two, three!
1: Dr. Bouvier, this is Detective Inspector Henry Ross with the police.
2: Any sign of him? Is he here?
3: No one on this floor!
4: I do hope we haven't made a mistake.
5: Ross! Blaine! Up here! In here.
2: It's the girl.
1: Move aside. Everyone, clear some room.
4: Is she all right?
1: Yes.
2: Get an ambulance.
4: Now you lie still, Sandra. It's all right. It's all right, Sandra. We've got you. Thank God we've got you.
1: You won't get away this time. Not only is he a kidnapper, but a cop killer. They'll turn this country upside down and shake him out.
2: How's the girl, Father Gilbert?
4: Oh, physically she's in pretty good shape, but emotionally she's a mess.
1: Did she really run away from home?
4: Yes.
1: Did she say why?
4: But she received a tip-off about her father and his various clubs. The Legion wasn't the only one he belonged to. He's been involved in a whole string of them. Worse, she looked on Magnuson's computer at home and she found an entire disk drive of pornography.
1: Oh.
4: And she refuses to talk to him.
1: I don't blame her.
2: So who tipped her off? Or should I guess?
4: She didn't say, but I'm sure it was Bouvier or Plousier or whatever his real name is.
1: What was his game? Why did he do all this?
2: Revenge against Magnuson? As I understand it, Magnuson was the one who led the move to close down the Legion. Maybe Plousier never forgave him.
4: No, there's more to it than that.
1: What makes you so sure?
4: I don't know, but everything he did was directed at me. It was his idea to have me on the radio show. Well, why drag me into it? What was he trying to prove? He could have had his revenge against Magnuson without my involvement.
1: We'll ask him when we catch him.
4: If you catch him.
2: We will. I haven't spent this long nor come this far to let him escape now.
1: Why don't you go home, Lewis? You look tired. There's nothing more you can do here except wait. We can get statements from you later.
4: Am I free to go, D.I. Blaine?
2: Well, reluctantly, I have to admit that I can find no evidence to support the idea that you were part of any corruption.
4: Oh, well, thank you for that reluctant admission.
1: Look, I don't want you to worry about this, Lewis. We will catch him.
4: I'm sure you'll do your best.
6: Honestly, Father Gilbert, I don't know what you're doing here. You really should go home. I've never seen you look so poorly.
4: Oh, thank you, Mrs. Mayhew. I'll go home as soon as I sort through...
6: I put all your mail in this pile here, and the rest of it can wait for another day.
4: Thank you. Now, go home. I'll lock everything up.
6: I don't want to be a pest, Father Gilbert, but all of this really can wait until tomorrow.
4: Mrs. Mayhew...
6: I'm worried about you, that's all. You've been terribly pensive ever since you got off the train.
4: Well, I'm disturbed by everything that's happened. It's understandable, isn't it? You didn't expect me to bound off the train full of joy and happiness, did you?
6: Don't get snippy with me, Father. I'm only saying that you should be relieved, if not happy. You helped to save not only the Magnuson girl, but you solved the case of Patricia Atkins as well.
4: Oh, I'm sorry, but I don't feel relieved. I can't help but think about the various lessons I received from the doctor about evil.
6: Oh, the man is obviously off his rocker. Why listen to him?
4: Because he may be right. There's more to evil than I've allowed in my thinking, in my beliefs. Have you ever stopped to ask yourself if people can really be possessed?
6: Like they are in the movies? No, of course not.
4: No, not like the movies. But what if Dr. Plousier or Bouvier or whatever he's called is the embodiment of a demon?
6: Oh.
4: What if he was an average person like you or me who opened himself up to evil and it took control of him?
6: I'm sorry, Father Gilbert, but I'd rather not have this conversation. Men possess the power to do evil, but I do not believe evil powers can possess men. The police will catch Dr. Whoever, and that'll be the end of it. Now, I'll tell you once more to go home. And I'll say good night.
4: Good night, Mrs. Mayhew.

0: Oh, boy. A bath. That's what I need. A nice, long bath. Oh, what is that? Oh, it's messages.
1: You have two messages. First message.
2: Hello, Father Gilbert. I'm glad you made it home safe and sound. I'm sorry we didn't get to have a one-to-one chat. Perhaps we can now.
0: Oh, no.
2: Now, there's no need to phone anyone just yet. Relax. Would you like some music? No. I think music would be too distracting. Don't run away, Father Gilbert. I want to talk to you.
0: All right, let's talk. Tell me how you're doing all these tricks.
2: Tricks, dear father?
0: Did you wire this house while I was gone?
2: Now you're being silly.
0: You're so clever. Why don't you turn on the television so I can see your face?
2: You would make such demands of God.
0: You're not God.
2: You couldn't bear to see my face now. No one could.
0: Yes, yes, it's hideous, I'm sure. Are you demons sporting horns these days, or are they passé?
2: Now you're talking beneath yourself.
0: Why are you here? What do you want?
2: You didn't answer the question why.
0: Why what?
2: Why go to all this trouble?
0: Oh, does evil need a reason? You said it doesn't. It destroys without reason.
2: You've been taking notes. Good boy. But have you asked yourself what it is we want to destroy?
0: Lives, bodies, hearts.
2: Child's play.
0: Well, then tell me.
2: The prize, dear father, is your soul. Your faith. All that you now believe in and cherish in the deepest part of who you are.
0: All of this was to attack my soul.
2: It was never our intention for you to find God as a result of our doings. You were supposed to become a Higgins, a simpering drunk, or perhaps an amoral politician like Magnuson, who will reap a lifetime of the seeds we've sown in his heart. But you, Detective Inspector Gilbert, were never supposed to wind up here.
0: I am here. By God's grace.
2: Don't bore me with the myth of God's grace.
0: It's not myth, it's real. It's more real than you are. Accept it.
2: Don't be so romantic. We have no place in our hearts for God's grace. If we had our way, we would squeeze the idea out of every molecule of this feeble creation. Now, let's talk.
0: No, I will not talk to you. I will not play your games.
2: Do you believe you have a choice?
0: You can scare me, but you can't have me. The scriptures say resist the devil and he will flee.
2: I'd much rather talk about you, Father. Let's talk about your failure to save Patricia Atkins.
0: Ah, I know what you're doing. Our Father,
2: how
0: who art in
2: heaven,
0: hallowed
2: think you
0: be thy
2: to
0: name.
2: God's thy grace kingdom what you did.
0: Come, thy will
2: Patricia
0: be done
2: Atkins
0: on earth
2: is dead
0: as it
2: because
0: is
2: of you.
0: Heaven.
2: And may
0: give
2: I say how much
0: day,
2: we are enjoying her soul.
0: And forgive
2: you
0: us
2: gave
0: our
2: her to us, Gilbert.
0: Even as
2: so
0: we
2: don't
0: forgive those
2: pray
0: who
2: now,
0: trespass
2: God
0: against
2: hear
0: us.
2: You because he can't.
0: Lead us not into
2: he won't
0: temptation.
2: Listen. You are unworthy,
0: and deliver
2: Gilbert.
0: Us from evil.
2: Do you hear?
0: Now, in the name of Jesus Christ, go! God have mercy.
1: Second message.
3: Lewis, it's Henry here. I thought you'd be pleased to know that we caught Dr. Plousier earlier this afternoon. He's in the interrogation room right now. You wouldn't believe it. He's a broken man. He's confessing to everything, even things we didn't ask him about. He's claiming insanity, of course. Says the devil himself drove him to do it all. Anyway, I thought you'd want to hear the news. We couldn't have caught it without you. Thanks for everything.

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Our music was composed by John Campbell. Our cast included Adrian Plass as Father Gilbert, June Whitfield as Mrs. Mayhew, Brian Deacon as Dr. Bouvier, and Anthony Bate as Richard Magnuson. Also starring were Dan Armour, Ian Farthing, Sarah Finch, Max Digby, Paul Grunert, Andy Harrison, Michael Hawkey, Julie Higginson, Lynn Robertson-Hay, Jessica Seaton, and Paul Webster. And I'm Dave Arnold, your producer and host for Focus on the Family Radio Theater. 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

0: Meteorologist Mike Cox, it will start to feel like summer this weekend as we will have temperatures in the upper 80s with sunny skies starting off today. The high of 88 for this afternoon with dry weather all day. Tonight will be partly cloudy. We'll have a low near 60. Now tomorrow it'll be a mostly sunny day. We could have a stray shower or thunderstorm pop up for tomorrow afternoon. We'll have a high of 89. For Monday, more clouds, a better chance of scattered showers and storms. We'll have highs Monday around 86.
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1: With the United States approaching its 250th birthday, many are reflecting on national achievements. Consider the microwave and cornflakes, both American inventions discovered by accident and changing kitchens forever.

0: In 1894, the Kellogg brothers unintentionally left a pot of wheat berries boiling, and they dried out. They rolled out the results and discovered Tasty Flakes. They tried it next with corn and helped launch the cereal industry. Then, after World War II, engineer Percy Spencer noticed a candy bar melting in his pocket when he got near a magnetron. He tested it on popcorn and eggs and then helped his company invent the first microwave. Another happy accident. But praise God, his love for us is no accident. His heart of love was fixed on his children before the foundation of the world and was ratified by his son's death on the cross. And for that, we celebrate. Welcome to Haven Today, here on The Weekend. I'm David Wolin, sharing the great story that's all about Jesus, and this is a program called How Jesus Feels About You. And what we're talking about today, under that umbrella, is the intersection of two of the most glorious and core truths revealed by Scripture. First, that Jesus Christ is at the center. Everything revolves around Him. We are meant to be intentionally Christ-centered. And yet, we also know that our God is Father, Son, and Spirit. The Trinity is utterly foundational and essential. How does God, who is triune, intend us to know Him as one God in three persons? In the first part of this program, I want you to hear a couple of minutes now out of my interview with pastor and author Dane Ortlund. Here he's speaking about what the relationship with God the Father is for those who have come to faith in Christ.
1: Just last Sunday, we're working through the Gospel of John, and we came to the place in John 10 where Jesus says, I'm saying these things so that you might, and the ESV says, so that you might know and understand that I am in the Father and the Father is in me. Well, the text literally says, so that you might know and know. There is knowing that 2 + 2 = 4, and then there's knowing Christ, which is not a math formula. It's a deeper personal experiential knowledge. So amen.
0: And so this is an interesting point then, maybe to make there based off of what you just said about John 10, because you could have titled this book, The Heart of God. And it wouldn't be wrong for us to speak of the heart of God in general, but you were very specific to focus in on the Lord Jesus, the person of Christ. That you probably could talk about that at length, but why was that important? Why did you do that?
1: Because the second person of the Trinity, Jesus Christ, the God-man, was the one who said what his heart is in Matthew 11. Now, as soon as I say that, David, and I love the way you framed your question there, because that enables us to reflect together. As soon as we say it is Jesus who said, I am gentle and lowly in heart, we immediately want to add, Jesus is what the Father is in terms of his character. Jesus is God, the Father is God, the Spirit is God. The Son is not the Father is not the Spirit is not the Son. Okay.
0: Okay. That's Athanasius right there.
1: There you go. But we do have in Scripture, Hebrews 1:3, Christ is the exact representation of God. Or in John 14, when Philip says, after 3 years, it's like, Philip, come on, man. Philip says, hey, show us the Father and that's enough for us. And Christ responds and he says, Philip, if you have seen me, actually, he says, have I been with you so long and you still don't know me? And then he says, if you've seen me, you've seen the Father. So it's not as if the Son of God is a kinder, gentler, softer person than the Father and the Spirit. What we see in Christ and how he, walking around on two legs 2,000 years ago, interacted with sinners and sufferers is the perfect window into what the triune God is.
0: That was Dane Ortlund, who I'll bring back a little later to speak about the Spirit of God and the heart of God.

Christ. Taken together, also with the Father, these are glorious truths that function like an updraft for an eagle. So stretch out your wings of faith with me today as we open up God's Word together. But first, I want to invite you one final time, as this will be the last weekend we're offering it. I'd love to send you The Heart of Christ, written by Dane Ortlund, as our thank you for your gift of ministry support to Haven today. And this is the final month of our financial year. The books close on June 30th, and there is a balance left that we urgently need to cover. This campaign started with a balance of over $764,000, but early giving dropped that balance down now to just under $500,000. So today, would you prayerfully consider how the Lord has enabled you to help in some way, whether with a larger gift or a smaller one? All that matters is responding as the Lord leads, and we're trusting Him with the results. You can give now by phone at 865-HAVEN, 865-HAVEN, or online, haventoday.org, haventoday.org. And now we'll take a closer look at the heart of the Father, and here's Chris Tomlin and Pat Barrett getting us started.

0: Good, Good Father from Chris Tomlin and Pat Barrett. This is Haven Today. I'm David Wolin. Today we're going to dial in our attention and consider how both the Father and the Spirit connect us with the heart of Christ and vice versa. This matters tremendously because it is vital for us to think about God and relate to God as Scripture reveals Him to be. And we cannot get far without affirming the triunity of God, affirming that He is Father, Son, and Spirit, one God in three persons, each fully God, together of the same essence and eternally coexisting in perfect communion. And at the same time, it's also right and good and vital to be Christ-centered. That is a conviction arising straight out of Scripture as well. Now, I realize all of that is enough to make our heads spin in a good way, like when you climb a mountain and the same thing happens physically. The sudden change in altitude can make you feel a little dizzy, but it's worth it, isn't it, to take in the vista that's only possible there on the mountaintop. Well, likewise, it's worth the time and effort to expand our minds and consider the Trinity. But this is more than an academic exercise. This is actually very practical for your relationship with God. It'll impact the way you read your Bible, the way you pray, the way you view your own life as time passes and you continue in your walk with Christ, empowered by the Spirit and trusting in the sovereign will of God the Father. Now, here at Haven, if you've listened to Haven Today for any length of time, you've probably picked up on the tagline we repeat daily. We say, we're sharing the great story that's all about Jesus. And by great story, we're talking Genesis to Revelation. We're talking all of human history. We can see the foundation for what is yet to come laid out for us in the Old Testament. I'm sure you've driven by a construction site before and wondered what they were building. At that point, all you can see is the foundation. You can see the contours and the shape of the building, but it's only later on, as it takes shape before your eyes, that you begin to see why the foundation was laid out the way that it was. Well, it's like that when you get from the Old into the New Testament. Looking through the lens of Christ, looking backward to all that came before, suddenly you understand why God laid the foundation the way that He did. And through Christ, the triunity of God is also revealed. Through Christ, we come to know God as Father, Son, and Spirit. And in the Gospels, Jesus speaks about His relationship with the Father first, and so that's where we'll begin. And this is actually rather hard for us to imagine what it sounded like to those first disciples hearing Jesus talk about the Father. Because we're so used to this. At a young age, maybe, you learned to pray the Lord's Prayer. How does that begin? Well, Jesus instructed His disciples in Matthew 6 how to pray. He says, pray then like this, Our Father in heaven, hallowed be Your name. What we don't realize is how revolutionary this would have sounded. In the Old Testament, God was rarely called Father. In fact, in Jeremiah the prophet, God speaks of His longing for His people to know Him as Father. But that only happens when the Son takes on human flesh. Only then do we hear Jesus teaching us to address God in this deeply personal way, saying, Our Father. And yet, this has been staring humanity right in the face since the very beginning. Our Creator designed the fundamental structure of human life such that every child has a father. And by this, we're meant to be able to grasp the kind of relationship God intended for us to have with Him. But, of course, for some today, the word father comes with baggage. Some grew up with no father, or a distant one, or perhaps an abusive father. Yet even so, every person's heart has a sense for what a father is supposed to be like, even if theirs was not. So whether it's the example of or the longing for a good father, our hearts intuitively know the category, and like a puzzle piece, only God the Father fits perfectly into it. But still, we want to know what the Father is like, because unlike the Son, the person of God the Father does not come and take on human flesh. We know the heart of Jesus in Matthew 11, where he said, "Come to me, I am gentle and lowly in heart, and you will find rest for your souls." So is the heart of the Father different from this? Well, those who are opposing the gospel today, and especially the so-called deconstruction movement, love to ask rhetorically, "The Bible says the Father sent his Son to die on a cross, pouring out his wrath for sins, sins committed by others. What kind of father would do something like that?" And those critics describe him as a cosmic child abuser, thereby discarding the gospel as archaic nonsense. Now, when I hear that, and maybe you can relate, there's just something that stirs up deep within me. There is such a thing as godly jealousy for the honor and glory of God. It's what led Jesus to turn over the tables in the temple and drive out the money changers. And you and I might feel some of that when we hear the Father's heart maligned in such a way. But at the same time, we do need to speak to this, because I'm sure there are people listening right now thinking, "I don't want to believe that about the character of God the Father, but I also don't have a good answer for that accusation. Is that what the Father's heart is like?" Well, there are countless ways the Scripture counters that argument, but all of it rolls back up into the Trinity. We cannot split apart the persons of the Godhead like that. The Father did not act independently of the Son in sending him to the cross, and the Son did not go reluctantly or unwillingly. In Revelation, the Son is revealed as the Lamb slain from the foundation of the world. That's Revelation 13. And in 1 Peter 1:20, we read, "He was foreknown before the foundation of the world." And as the cross loomed before him, how did Jesus see it? Well, in his human nature, he asked the Father that his cup of suffering might pass, but then he submitted to the Father's will. And Hebrews 12, verse 3 says, "For the joy that was set before him, he endured the cross, despising the shame, and is seated at the right hand of the throne of God." And so it was the will of the Trinity that the Son would go to the cross. And the motivation behind all of that was, first and foremost, the glory of God, and also the incalculable love and mercy that God set upon us, which is how the first chapter of 2 Corinthians opens up, pointing us to the heart of the Father. It says, "Blessed be the God and Father of our Lord Jesus Christ, the Father of mercies and the God of all comfort." Mercy. Mercy is love and compassion taking action to relieve pain and suffering. Now, does God the Father delight in allowing suffering and calamity and pain? No, his deepest heart is to pour out mercy upon mercy. But of course, as children, we cannot see what he's doing. What will, in the end, prove to be his mercy can be obscured to us by the pain we're going through. I remember a few years ago, my son was out walking barefoot on a wooden dock, and he got a really nasty splinter in his foot. It was buried deep, and it was starting to fester. And that splinter had to come out before it got infected. So what does a good and merciful father do? Well, he sees the bigger picture, right? And takes action. Likewise, I laid my son down on the couch, got an ice cube to numb the pain, and then I did what had to be done with a sterile needle and tweezers. And I have to hand it to the little guy. He was brave as all get out, but he still cried out in pain. And so do we at various points in our lives. But how much more and how much better does the Father of mercy and the God of all comforts do this when he's at work in us? Yes, life is hard, sometimes beyond our ability to cope. We look at God and we just cannot reconcile what we know to be true about him with what is happening to us. And yet he knows our frame. He knows we are but dust. And so the Father comforts us. And how does he do that? Well, now we turn to the Spirit of God. And I appreciated the way that Dane Ortlund wrote about this in his book, The Heart of Christ. The Bible reveals the Holy Spirit doing all kinds of things. Dane lists out some of these, and then he includes this. The Spirit causes us to feel Christ's heart for us. And Christ's heart is synonymous with the Father's heart. As Jesus said to Philip in John 14, "Whoever has seen me has seen the Father. I am in the Father, and the Father is in me. The words that I say to you, I do not speak on my own authority." And so we experience the heart of Christ and the heart of the Father through the indwelling Spirit of God. How significant is this? Well, listen with fresh ears to what Jesus is actually saying to his disciples in John 16. He says, "I tell you the truth, it is to your advantage that I go away. For if I do not go away, the Helper," that's capital H here, the Spirit, "the Helper will not come to you. But if I go, I will send him to you." So, here's a question for you. Would you trade the indwelling presence of the Holy Spirit within you if it meant that you could have the bodily presence of Jesus come and live alongside you as he did with the disciples? Obviously, that's not an option, but according to Jesus, that would be a bad trade. Because to truly experience the love and comfort of Christ, we need the Spirit of God funneling it into our hearts. Over and over, the Spirit is described as being poured out and put within us. And what's the result? I'll just quote Dane Ortlund because he put this so beautifully in his book. "We know the heart of Jesus is gentle and lowly." And Dane writes, "The Spirit takes those words of Christ's and sets them aglow within us. The Spirit turns the recipe into actual taste." And as Jonathan Edwards said, and I'll paraphrase, "You can know that honey is sweet, but it's not until you taste it that you truly know." And so it is with the Spirit of God, who causes us to see and feel the heart of Christ, who in turn reveals to us the heart of the Father. And so now, as we come to the close of this series, I want to play just one more clip from my interview with Dane Ortlund. We heard him talking earlier in the program about how the heart of Jesus connects us with the Father. Later on in the interview, I asked Dane about how the heart of Jesus is connected with the Spirit of God. Let's listen in.
1: There's so much given to us in the New Testament. Let me draw our attention just to one text, and that's 1 Corinthians 2:12, which says, "We have received not the spirit of the world, but the Spirit who is from God, that..." So now Paul's going to tell us what was the purpose of receiving the Holy Spirit, "that we might understand the things freely given us by God." Now, freely given there is the verb form of the term grace, the things graced. What have we been graced with? So why is there a Holy Spirit living inside David Wolin right now? Answer. So that David can apprehend, really know way down deep, the grace of God that has come to him in Jesus Christ. So another way to put it would be in John 14 to 16, the reason we are Christocentric or Christ-centered is because the Father and the Spirit are Christ-centered. Both of them, both are said in John 14 to 16, both are said to spotlight the Son. And it's only through the Son that we know there is a triune God. So all of this is mutually reinforcing. And the Spirit, the Spirit is, I don't know if this is a great way to put it. Some say that he's sort of the most blessedly shy person of the Trinity. I mean,
0: he's the Spirit of God. Yes.
1: Spirit. Yeah. Thanks. I mean, in a way that's true. He's in the background. A lot of times you find the New Testament talking about blessed be the Father and the Son, as like an opening blessing in one of Paul's letters. Well, wait a minute. What about the Spirit? You're going 2 for 3 here, Paul. Well, actually, the way Paul thinks is we look at the Father and Son as objects with the Spirit. The Spirit is subjectively enabling us to apprehend, especially the Son, the incarnate person, and the Father. So the Spirit is the one who enables us, I'll just close by saying, to subjectively experience the heart of Christ. If I don't have a Holy Spirit, then Christ's heart for me just stays out here, floating out here as a blob that never connects with me. The Spirit is the one who unites me to Christ and who brings the flooding enjoyment of Christ's heart into my heart.
0: That was Dane Ortlund sharing with us here on Haven Today. I'm David Wolin. And as we close, I want to remind you that Haven's fiscal year is quickly drawing to a close on June 30th. I'm asking Haven listeners to partner with us to be part of what God is doing. 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And as our thanks for your support, I'd love to send you Dane Ortlund's book, The Heart of Jesus. I'm sure you've been encouraged, as I have, by what he's shared, and you'll find even more in this short, helpful book. 865-HAVEN is the number to call, 865-HAVEN, or you can go online to haventoday.org, haventoday.org. I'm David Wolin. Won't you come back again next time? We'll be keeping it all about Jesus. It's The Great Story, here on Haven Today.
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3: 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Think about the costs and consequences and what you give up in return. This is David Jeremiah encouraging you to get on the road to new life. 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
7: 91.5, The Blessing Weather.
8: I'm meteorologist Mike Cox. It will start to feel like summer this weekend, as we will have temperatures in the upper 80s with sunny skies starting off today. The high of 88 for this afternoon with dry weather all day. Tonight will be partly cloudy. We'll have a low near 60. Now, tomorrow, it'll be a mostly sunny day. We could have a stray shower or thunderstorm pop up for tomorrow afternoon. We'll have a high of 89. For Monday, more clouds, a better chance of scattered showers and storms. We'll have highs Monday around 86.
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9: How long, Lord, will you forget me forever? How long will you hide your face from me? How long will I store up anxious concerns within me, agony in my mind every day? Have you ever been that honest with God? Or, and be real with me, are you afraid to be? Maybe you're worried it's not appropriate to express this depth of emotion to the Lord. But here's the thing. Those words I just read were penned by King David. And Scripture calls him a man after God's own heart. So maybe, just maybe, it's more than okay to be honest with the Lord. Maybe it's good. Maybe it's what God wants from you, His dearly loved daughter. I'm your host, Dana Gresh. You're listening to Revive Our Hearts Weekend. Our first guest is going to read more of David's prayer with us in a moment. Mark Rogop is president of the Gospel Coalition, and he's had many opportunities to pray through pain over the years as a pastor, but also as a husband and father. One of those painful moments began when his wife Sarah noticed their nearly full-term baby girl was no longer moving.
10: Yeah, after my wife told me that something was wrong, I immediately fell to my knees and just cried out to the Lord. And I said, Lord, please, not this. Just sensing that we needed his help and also a great level of fear of what might be in front of us. Eventually, we made our way to the hospital, and it was confirmed that our daughter inside the womb had passed away. She died. We were just a few days before delivery. And then my poor wife had to go through delivery of a child that wasn't alive but fully formed. Sylvia was her name, and she was 9 pounds. And that set us into a long journey of grief that was just unbelievable and yet also very, very instructive. That shaped our understanding of ministry, of loss, and also what it really means to lament.
9: This was one major part of a series of losses that Mark and Sarah experienced in relation to childbearing.
10: Yeah, little did we know that was only the beginning. One of the scariest things about grief is the fear that it won't go away or that something will happen again. And there were multiple miscarriages, a false positive pregnancy, moments when, frankly, we wondered, God, are you mean? Like, what is going on? And then all of the emotions connected with that, that we're trying to think through, knowing that God isn't mean. But when you're in the midst of a dark valley of suffering, there are just really challenging questions that emerge. And then what do you do with those?
9: Mark sat down with Nancy DeMoss Wohlgemuth to unpack that question. What do we do with our pain? How do we pray through our pain?
11: Known you and Sarah all these years and watched you not only go through this, but watched God redeem it in your lives and bring beauty out of things that it looked like had no beauty attached to them. But that really was the beginning of a journey for you and Sarah in this whole thing called lament. It feels like a really old-fashioned word. You don't hear, that's not an everyday word that we use in our Christian language, but it's something that at some point in our lives, every one of us needs this concept, this understanding of lament.
10: It is, because life is filled with all kinds of sorrows and pains. And if you live long enough, you're going to suffer. And when you suffer, and if you're a follower of Jesus, and you know you need to land in trusting God's purposes and in his sovereignty, how do you get there? And I think lament is the language that helps you move from the poles of a hard life to trusting in God's sovereignty. And I also think that anybody can cry. To cry is human. We enter the world by crying. But to lament is inherently Christian. And so I think there's not only a place for helping people to know how to deal with their grief, but also realizing that of all the people on earth who ought to know how to lament, it ought to be people who know the redemptive arc of biblical history and the fact that we're waiting for the King of Kings to come and end all of our pain so that there'll be no more lament.
11: Amen. Amen. Let it come.
10: Amen.
11: So, Mark, help us. What's the difference between just natural crying in a time of difficulty and Christian lament?
10: Yeah, by definition, lament is a prayer in pain that leads to trust. So crying would simply be expressing sorrow. And there's nothing wrong with the expression of sorrow. Our world is filled with all sorts of issues where we're mourning various losses. But what Christian lament is taking that pain and talking to God about it for the purpose of seeing it as a platform for worship as opposed of a pit of despair that I'm going to linger in. And so what lament is, it's a biblical language that allows us to move through our pain while talking to God, reinforcing what we believe to be true, and also being gut-level honest about how much this hurts.
11: One of the earliest psalms of lament in the psalm book is Psalm 13. And I wonder if you just read that psalm for us. We've probably heard it before, but it's probably not the first one we go to when we're hurting. And I think it illustrates so beautifully and poignantly the freedom we have and the maybe the duty to, in our times of dealing with injustice or pain or things not being right in this world, yet, to be honest with God as the psalmist was. So this is a prayer. It's a prayer of lament. And just to give us a feel of that category of psalms in the scripture, would you just read that for us?
10: Happy to. What's one of my favorites? Psalm 13. How long, O Lord, will you forget me forever? How long will you hide your face from me? How long must I take counsel in my soul and have sorrow in my heart all the day? How long shall my enemy be exalted over me? Consider and answer me, O Lord my God. Lift up my eyes, lest I sleep the sleep of death. Lest my enemy say, I have prevailed over him. Lest my foes rejoice because I am shaken. But I have trusted in your steadfast love. My heart shall rejoice in your salvation. I will sing to the Lord because he has dealt bountifully with me.
11: That's Psalm 13. And in just the space of six verses there, we go from, count them, one, two, three, four, how long? How long, O Lord? That's, you know, this crisis of faith, this, I don't know if I can endure this any longer. When are you going to do something about this situation? You read about sleeping the sleep of death, enemies prevailing, foes rejoicing, being shaken. That's the crisis. And then it turns the corner. And before he's done this prayer, he's come to trusting in the steadfast love of God. These things, this honest crying out to the Lord and this steadfast hope in the Lord can coexist, that they can be in the same heart and in the same prayer.
10: Yeah, they not only can coexist, they should coexist, because in their coexistence, they actually platform something really beautiful about Christianity, which is that in the midst of the darkest moment, there are equal truths that simply exist next to one another, that hard is really hard, and yet hard is not bad, that my life is not what I expected it to be, and yet God is so incredibly good. And that's why the word, but, I have trusted in your mercy, that word, but, every lament turns on a word like that, that this is all true, but God is good. This is really hard, but God is faithful. And so I think the more honest we are, and frankly, those aren't surprising words to God. Our honesty, it doesn't take him by surprise, doesn't inform him about anything, but it reminds me, God can go the distance with me in my pain. And that's one of the things grieving people want to know. Is there hope not just for today, but is there hope like for the next number of years? Because what happens if this happens again? Or what happens if this gets worse? And by going to a point where we are able to really voice the depth of our pain, we're able to find that even then, God shows up and can meet our needs. We can trust him.
12: Mark Rogop on learning the biblical language of lament. Is there something you need to lament in your life right now? Let this be your permission slip to get on your knees, to offer up a prayer in pain that leads to trust. Maybe you need to do that right now. I want you to know something. I've been there. I've been there when the pain is so deep and I didn't know how to pray. And that's when I discovered the word lament. And I learned that it was a whole other way that Christians can pray. I discovered the power of that word in the pages of Habakkuk. And we're going to head there now. You see, God's word invites us to cry out to him, to seek him for help and deliverance when we're suffering. And here's the key. Sometimes it feels like God is being silent when we cry out to him. What do we do then? Well, Nancy DeMoss-Wolgemuth is going to help you answer that tough question with some wisdom from the book of Habakkuk.
11: Be honest. Haven't you had those times where you say, I know what God's word says, but I've been praying, I've been crying out, and it doesn't seem that God is hearing or answering my prayers. And then there are those times when we ask for things that seem to be clearly in line with God's will, but nothing happens as far as we can see. And that's what we need to remember. It's as far as we can see that nothing is happening. Or perhaps the opposite happens. You're praying for something and then it seems like God does just the opposite. So then the next question is, what's the use of praying? Why pray? Why keep on praying? Does prayer really do anything? Is it worth continuing to labor in prayer for the salvation of this husband, for the repentance of this son or daughter, for a change in this situation, for revival in my church? It seems like nothing is happening. Habakkuk says to God, I'm distressed by the violence and the corruption I see around me. And God, I tell you about it. I cry out for help, but there's no evidence that you're listening. And if you are, you're certainly not doing anything about it. You will not save, he says. And you can just hear the pain in Habakkuk's voice, the pain in his heart, his plea. God, why won't you do something? Sometimes it seems that God isn't doing anything about the suffering, the injustice, the abuse around us. Is God oblivious? Does he even know what's going on? And we say, of course he knows. He's omniscient. He knows everything. Well, if he knows, doesn't he care? Well, yes, of course. He's loving. He cares. Well, if he cares, is he impotent to do anything about the situation? Well, no, he's all powerful. Well, if he's all powerful, why doesn't he intervene? And you see, you get yourself in this circle of these unanswered questions. And any one of those possibilities that God doesn't hear, or God doesn't care, or God is impotent, or God is just choosing not to intervene, any one of those possibilities puts God in a pretty negative light. It shakes up your world. Why doesn't God change that situation? By contrast, I think of Job chapter 1. Remember when Job faced crisis after crisis after crisis in his life, one on top of the other? But the scripture says in all of this, Job did not sin or charge God with wrong. Now that changed later on in the book of Job. But initially, early on, Job never charged God with wrongdoing. He assumed there were things that God knew that he didn't know. But so often we don't have that picture. We just have our perspective on it. We say, Lord, don't you care? If you'd been here, why didn't you do something? And so we have that challenge of long-term, ongoing, unrelenting pain and problems. Listen, anybody can trust God with one bad day, short-term situations. But when you have long-haul suffering, and you cry out, how long, Lord? I keep crying out to you, but still you don't do anything. It's that how long question. You will not hear. Habakkuk accuses God of not listening to him. But ultimately, as we go through this book, we'll see that Habakkuk comes to realize that he has not been listening to God. God has been listening to him, but Habakkuk needs to learn to listen to God. And that's what prayer really is. It's learning to listen to God. Yes, giving him our honest questions and then listening to what God has to say, listening to God give us his perspective. And so Habakkuk cries out persistently. He cries out long term. There's no apparent answer. And ultimately God's going to answer. But God says, I'm not necessarily going to answer immediately. And I'm not necessarily going to answer in the way that you would choose. You'll see that God never answers all Habakkuk's questions. It's not that God doesn't know the answers, but God never gives Habakkuk all the answers. And the answers God does give raise even more questions. And I want to tell you that God is not going to answer all of your questions. If you knew all the answers, you would be God and you wouldn't need God. God's not going to answer all your questions, but I'll tell you what he will do. As you ask honest questions and then as you listen to God, he will reveal himself to you. God gives Habakkuk a broader, eternal perspective that makes him willing to go on, able to go on without knowing all the answers. And God wants to give you a perspective that will enable you to face your situation, to face your circumstances without knowing all the whys. Habakkuk ultimately comes to a point of being able to worship without understanding everything that is going on. That takes faith. And that kind of faith that can worship when we don't know the answer is what pleases God. Is God worthy of my trust? Can God be trusted? I want to tell you the answer is a resounding yes. He can be trusted. He is worthy of your trust. And as you ask your honest questions, not accusing God, but putting yourself in a position where God can reveal himself to you and can give you his perspective on your circumstances, you will find that God really can be trusted. And then your worrying will turn to worship. No longer why, but God, I worship you.
12: A hard truth, but a sweet one, from Nancy DeMoss Wolgemuth. Do we believe that getting more of God is sweeter than getting the answers to all our questions? This isn't a natural way of thinking, it's spiritual. Holy Spirit, would you teach us to treasure you more than we treasure any earthly good? You are better. Help us to believe it. What you just heard is part of a larger Habakkuk study. You can find the rest of it at a link in today's transcript. Just visit reviveourhearts.com/weekend for that. Now, we've been talking a lot about expressing our pain to God authentically, and our last guest is going to show us something powerful. These raw emotions, these honest questions, are more than allowed. They're what make us human. Pastor John Piper made this point recently in response to a thoughtful question. One of his Ask Pastor John podcast listeners wrote, "My friend believes that emotions aren't all that important in the Christian life. I completely disagree with him. To do so, I point to Psalm 73:25-26, where the psalmist expresses deep affection for God, saying, 'Whom have I in heaven but you? And there is nothing on earth that I desire besides you.' How do you view the role of emotions in our relationship with God? I know this is big for you. How would you talk to my friend?" Here's Pastor John Piper.
13: So let's start with artificial intelligence and what it means to be human. The emotional life of the soul, the satisfaction in Jesus, has everything to do with our own ultimate identity as human beings. This is a big deal, not marginal. Who are you matters, right? What are you made for? What are you threatened by? One could be threatened by artificial intelligence, because if you think your most defining essence as a human being is the power of reason or intelligence or speech or language, you're in trouble. Suddenly, a machine can think and speak better than you can, better than I can. Is that threatening to you? Does it give you a sense of unease or even maybe panic that, well, maybe we're not anything more than the accumulation of biological machine parts, and the brain's nothing more than a computer put together by matter and time and chance? I think that would make me be afraid. Like, if I thought that, that my most essential identity was now done by a machine, I think my life would be just about ready to disintegrate. Mm. But I don't think that. I don't think it about me. I don't think it about anybody listening to this podcast. That's not the essence of who you are as a human being in God's image. The spiritual capacity of your soul to see and savor, it's an emotion of the soul, it's a capacity of the soul to delight and rejoice in and treasure. The capacity of your soul to see and savor the glory of Jesus is the essence of your uniqueness as a human being. Now, here's my second answer, namely, what the emotions have to do with suffering. The New Testament teaches that to be a Christian is to suffer. No getting around it. And that no one can suffer properly as a Christian without finding his supreme satisfaction in God. That's the answer. If you're a Christian, you're going to suffer. Through many tribulations, we must enter the kingdom of God, Acts 14. Whoever would live a godly life in Christ Jesus will be persecuted. 2 Timothy 3. If anyone would come after me, let him deny himself and take up his cross and follow me. Matthew 16. We are fellow heirs with Christ, provided we suffer with him, in order that we may be glorified with him. Romans 8, 17. Every Christian must suffer. There is no other way to heaven. And therefore, how we suffer becomes a prominent, not marginal, prominent theme in the New Testament. And what we find is that none of us will suffer as we ought if we are not finding our supreme satisfaction in God. That is, if our heartfelt spiritual emotions are not awakened by the fact that the steadfast love of the Lord is better than life. Psalm 63, verse 3. Over and over again, the New Testament tells us what our emotions should be like when we come face to face with suffering with Jesus. Romans 5, rejoice, that's an emotion, in our sufferings. We rejoice in our sufferings, knowing that the suffering produces endurance, and endurance produces character, and character produces hope. 2 Corinthians 7, in all our affliction, I am overflowing with joy. James 1, count it all joy, my brothers, when you meet various trials of every kind. Acts 5, the apostles left the presence of the council, rejoicing that they were counted worthy to suffer dishonor for the name. Matthew 5, blessed are you when others revile you and persecute you and utter all kinds of evil against you falsely on my account. Rejoice. Emotion. Rejoice and be glad. Emotion. For your reward is great in heaven. 2 Corinthians 12, I will boast all the more gladly. Emotion. I will boast all the more gladly of my weaknesses, so that the power of Christ may rest upon me. Hebrews 10, you had compassion on those in prison, and you joyfully, that's an emotion, you joyfully accepted the plundering of your property, since you knew you had a better possession and an abiding one. 1 Peter 4, rejoice insofar as you share Christ's sufferings. 2 Corinthians 6, we are sorrowful, yet always rejoicing. I ask you, could a person possibly read those 9 texts and say that the emotion of joy in the face of suffering is unimportant? Our experience of the emotion of heartfelt satisfaction in God defines the essence of our humanity and the Christian path of suffering.
12: Pastor John Piper with some powerful truths for you and I to soak in. 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I'm praying this would be true for you today. We'll see this pattern all throughout the book of Psalms, particularly in the Psalms of Lament. 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Next weekend is going to get super joyful here on Revive Our Hearts Weekend. Our topic is praise. And you know, I think this is something we could talk about more. We'll discuss what it looks like to magnify the Lord through prayer, worship, and our lifestyles in general. I hope you'll come and magnify the Lord with me. Thanks for listening today. I'm Dana Gresh. 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
8: I'm meteorologist Mike Cox. It will start to feel like summer this weekend as we will have temperatures in the upper 80s with sunny skies starting off today. The high of 88 for this afternoon with dry weather all day. Tonight will be partly cloudy. We'll have a low near 60. Now, tomorrow, it'll be a mostly sunny day. We could have a stray shower or thunderstorm pop up for tomorrow afternoon. We'll have a high of 89. For Monday, more clouds, a better chance of scattered showers and storms. We'll have highs Monday around 86.
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2: SRN News, I'm Bob Agnew in Washington. The U.S. has intercepted Iranian missiles and drones fired at Gulf allies, Bahrain and Kuwait.
18: Air raid sirens in Bahrain as Iranian missiles and drones head for Gulf neighbors, including Kuwait. Bahrain's government says those missiles were intercepted and called on Iran to immediately cease attacks on its Gulf neighbors. The statement came hours after the U.S. military said it shot down Iranian ballistic missiles and drones launched toward the Strait of Hormuz and Gulf Arab allies on Friday, and struck some of the Islamic Republic's coastal surveillance radar sites in response. I'm Julie Walker.
2: Six more states held primary elections this week, and the top Republican in Congress is concerned about many of those results.
19: The farther and farther left candidates are making their way through these primaries, and some of them are prevailing, heading out into runoffs. Really dangerous people with really dangerous ideologies. They're Marxists, and they want to turn America into that. So we have to defeat them. This is a battle of ideologies. We say it often. The widening chasm between the two parties, it's, you know, in terms of our philosophy, has never been as great as it is, and that's where the stakes are so high.
2: That's House Speaker Mike Johnson. He was interviewed this week on Capitol Hill with Tony Perkins. Various rumors of mistrust have persisted in the Eastern Democrat Republic of the Congo when it comes to the Ebola outbreak there.
20: The rare Bundibugyo type of Ebola has taken locals by surprise after weeks of spreading unnoticed. Hundreds of cases were suspected when the outbreak was declared in May, but many dismissed the news as a Western conspiracy. Like many people living in Eastern Congo, Shanti Jokis has struggled to make sense of the outbreak. She laments that there were so many rumors about Ebola that people didn't know what to believe.
2: That is Charles de la Desma. Employers added a surprisingly strong 172,000 jobs in the month of May. This is SRN News. There's a new study out that takes a look at the role social issues play in Sunday morning sermons.
21: It comes from the Pew Research Center, and it finds that white evangelical Protestants who attend church regularly are most likely to hear the pastor mention abortion or homosexuality from the pulpit. Catholics, on the other hand, are more likely to hear about abortion or immigration. Amongst white mainline Protestants, sermons are more likely to mention a wide range of issues, including those mentioned, as well as Israel, the Iran war, and the environment. Michael Harrington reporting.
2: Also at SRNnews.com, lawmakers in Ghana have passed a bill that would impose prison terms of up to 10 years for people who promote LGBT activities, reviving legislation that has long been promoted by religious groups in the West African country. The legislation is expected to be signed into law by President John Mahama. It would also impose prison terms of 3 years for those who engage in LGBT acts. This is SRN News. Astronauts aboard the International Space Station take shelter in SpaceX Dragon as the cosmonauts fixed an air leak yesterday.
22: Out of an abundance of caution, five astronauts aboard the International Space Station had to temporarily take shelter in the SpaceX capsule that is docked at the station, while cosmonauts worked to fix a new leak on the Russian side of the orbiting space station. That part of the space station has suffered from cracks and leaks over the years. NASA says Roscosmos decided to do a more extensive repair after fresh problems were found. The crew was able to return to regular operations after the repair work was paused. I'm Lisa Dwyer.
2: Inflation is rising again in the month of April, and those who watch the numbers say that's the highest in 3 years on that front. More of these stories at SRNnews.com.
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8: Good afternoon. You're listening to The Faithful Witness. I'm Cody Jennings. 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You can find out more about them online at tabernaclekingsport.com. Thank you for being with us.
1: Thank you so much. I appreciate the invitation and looking forward to this opportunity.
8: It's great to have you here. And I want to start by talking a little bit about you.
1: Okay.
8: And how exactly you have ended up at Tabernacle Baptist. You said you've been here 5 years now.
1: I was serving in Southwest Virginia at the Chilhowee.

0: youth pastor, and just served alongside Pastor Chuck Harold as well as Pastor Cody Sturgill there at the Choi Baptist Church. At about the time the Lord was working on my heart to be a senior pastor, Pastor Cecil Sturgill at Tabernacle Baptist Church, faithfully there 51 years as the pastor, and he was graduated to heaven. And unbeknownst to me, they needed a pastor, and the Lord saw fit to get my name to the pulpit committee. And the Lord knit our hearts together, and we candidated here, and the Lord allowed us to come and pastor, and we're ever so grateful for the opportunity and privilege to minister, to preach and teach, and just to love the people the Lord brings our way.
1: Well, going back a little bit further than that, where are you from originally?
0: Well, I am from Northern Virginia. It's kind of a, everybody's, he's a Yankee. I grew up there in Prince William County in Northern Virginia, and mom and dad are graduates of Tennessee Temple University there in Chattanooga, Tennessee, and the Lord led them to a ministry in 1990 to the Heritage Baptist Church in Woodbridge, Virginia, and we grew up there, and mom and dad served in the church staff and served the Lord there and grew up at the Heritage Baptist Church. Pastor Mike Edwards planted that church, and mom and dad served there on staff, and just grateful for the opportunity there to see how the Lord used Pastor Edwards' ministry, and then obviously my own folks and their faithfulness to serve the Lord there in that ministry alongside Pastor Edwards.
1: We're talking about Tabernacle Baptist Church in Kingsport. Tell us a little bit about the church.
0: Yes, sir. We are a growing church. We're excited for all that God is doing there. We have started some ministries or relaunched some ministries. The Sunday school classes, obviously. The nursery, we've got some younger families, and the nursery is growing rapidly.
1: You were talking about how great it is to see babies born and to see the congregation grow in that way, as well as new members, is awesome.
0: Sure. Yes, sir. So we've got a nursery facility, and if you were to come to Tabernacle Baptist Church, you'd find just a loving, caring group of people, and we have classes and ministries for everyone from the nursery literally to the senior saints, the Sunday school hour at 10 a.m. On Wednesday nights, we have a teen class for those middle school to high school, and have a discipleship-type class for them on Wednesdays. And then we have activities for our senior saints, men's prayer breakfast, just different opportunities for people to grow in Christ and to allow the Word of God to minister to their heart.
1: You were talking about the youth ministries and the opportunity to reach the youth has really grown as well.
0: Yes, sir. Correct. We've got a children's church there at 11 o'clock on our Sunday morning. And then we have of course, the Sunday school hours at 10 a.m. on Sundays. We have classes for all ages. And then at 11 a.m. in the morning worship service, we have a children's class. And they have a program or a curriculum, I guess you would say, they follow. But that curriculum is very kind of doctrine-oriented. And so if those boys and girls come to class, they're going to learn about who God is, how we got the Word of God, how the Word of God impacts our daily life. And then in that third or fourth year of that children's church class, they're going to learn about how can we take the Word of God and live it out. We believe in the inerrancy of Scripture. We believe that God gave us the New Testament church there. You go back to the book of Acts, and it's our job to fulfill the Great Commission, to give the gospel, to be out there sharing what the Lord has done in our heart, the transformation he brought to us. And then as we live out through that transformation he's brought to us, we share that with others day by day.
1: Can you give us the location and service times of the church?
0: Yes, sir. Sure. I'd love to. We are located at 1444 Bloomingdale Road there in Kingsport, Tennessee. If you're familiar with Holston Valley Hospital or the HMG right there off of Stone Drive, we're on that end of Kingsport, if that helps your geography. We have a Sunday school class every morning at 10 a.m., Sundays at 10. Worship at 11, and then worship as well as 6 o'clock. And then on Wednesday nights, we have a traditional prayer time and Bible study hour at 7, as well as our teens meet at 7 p.m. as well. They have a teen class over in the fellowship hall and have a program for the teens there every Wednesday night.

0: And I'm on your website looking at the different things you all have going on. Tell me about the work you do with missions.
1: Yes, sir. We support currently 136 mission works or mission endeavors, some of those stateside, some of those in other countries and other regions, some of those helps or support ministries, ministries like the Gospel Fellowship Track League, things of that nature. But we focus or emphasize missions on Wednesdays, and really we support that through Faith Promise Giving, and then not only missions in other countries, but different projects here in our own community, as well as here stateside, young men and women that are going out doing mission work, young men planting churches, and we try to get behind them and support them as they fulfill God's calling in their life, as they see the Great Commission going out through them. We try to get behind them and support them prayerfully and financially.
0: We're talking with David Hodges, pastor of Tabernacle Baptist Church in Kingsport. You mentioned your senior saints and ways you're reaching them. Talk to me about the senior ministries you have.
1: Yes, sir. We have several Bible classes that they can attend. They're at 10 a.m. on Sundays, and then we have quarterly, sometimes monthly, fellowships for our senior groups. We have a group that cares for our widows and our homebound, caring for them, making sure their needs are met. But really, in their senior years, trying to encourage them to continue to trust God. You know, many of them have health issues or different season of life for them, and we try to come alongside them and encourage them in the Lord. And then a lot of times we just have some good, silly fun. You know, at Christmas we have the white elephant gift exchange.
0: Yeah.
1: And at Valentine's we'll have a banquet and play some silly games and things of that nature. We'll have a picnic this summer and just opportunities to minister. Usually sometimes we'll have a devotion. We'll have some music and just some good Christian fellowship.
0: When you got to Tabernacle Baptist Church, I'm sure that you said, these are the things that I would like to see really us get underway. How have those things progressed, and what do you see the Lord is calling you and the church to do as we speak?
1: Yes, sir. I appreciate the question and really the heart behind the question. And, you know, as a young man, coming to pastor, having never pastored before, you have all these things on your mind. We're going to do this, and we're going to start this, and we're going to launch this. And the reality is, there's only so many hours in the day. There's only so many resources you can do. And what we have seen the Lord accomplish thus far, we're so encouraged to see the Sunday school program grow, to see the outreach ministry grow. We have door knocking or evangelism outreach, and we've seen that grow. We've seen the church grow numerically. We've taken on new missionaries. And really, for me, as a pastor, to see people grow spiritually, it's my desire to preach and teach the Word of God expositionally, and we just go line upon line, book by book, chapter by chapter, and we've studied the Word of God, everything from the miracles of Jesus Christ to the book of Ephesians, to the book of Galatians, seeing how God uses His inspired Word to cause us to be more like Him, to reveal the areas we need to correct, to step into areas where we need to strengthen our faith, and really where we need to grow in Him.
0: I love that style of going through the Word, and no doubt when you're doing your sermon prep, you've read over a scripture 1,000 times.
1: Sure.
0: And you're going to, oh, I didn't know that that's what they were talking about.
1: Right. It really... It's a form of discipleship from the pulpit.
0: Yeah.
1: And so in my own heart, the Lord is growing me in the Word, in my personal time, in my preparation, in my study. And then you come to the pulpit, and it tickled my heart so much. I guess tickled's not really a spiritual word, but two Sundays ago, I'm coming through the auditorium, shaking hands, greeting visitors, talking to guests, encouraging our folks. And one of our senior ladies, she already had her journal out. She already had her pen out. And as I glanced down there, I could see things she underlined and marked in the week's previous sermon, and she was preparing. She knew where we were headed that Sunday morning as we walked through the scriptures together.
0: Great for note-taking as well.
1: Yes, yes, yes.
0: What would you like to leave us with?
1: I would want people to know that God is still at work, that His church is still strong, seeing the gospel move forward. And in the day in which we live, everybody wants to gravitate to a popular church, a flashy church. They move around, you know, people move around. And I would encourage people to get in the local New Testament church, get under the preaching of God's word, be with the fellowship of other believers, mm-hmm. and really allow His Spirit to unite your heart together to see something accomplished for Him.
0: We've been talking with David Hodges, Tabernacle Baptist Church. Can you give us those service times and location of the church there in Kingsport?
1: Yes, sir, for sure. It is Tabernacle Baptist Church in Kingsport, Tennessee. It's located at 1444 Bloomingdale Road, and there on the other side of Kingsport, close to Holston Valley Hospital or the HMG building there off of Stone Drive. Many people know those landmarks. Our service times are 10 a.m. Sunday school, 11 a.m. worship service, 6 p.m. Evening worship service there on Sundays. And then on Wednesday nights, we have prayer and Bible study at 7 o'clock. And we also have a class for the teens. They can find us as well on Facebook at Tabernacle Baptist Church. And they can find us as well on our Instagram page, Tabernacle_Kingsport, and they can see some of the announcements, the live stream services there on Sunday, as well as keep up with all the events and activities coming up at our church.
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0: You're listening to Neighbor Helping Neighbor. I'm your host, Cody Jennings. Happy to be joined by Sheldon Livesey with Of One Accord Ministries on the program today. How you doing?
5: I'm doing great. Thank you for having us up today.
0: Well, thanks for being with us. Let's talk about Of One Accord, and you were giving me some figures off the air. You guys have served, since you started, over 1.5 million people have
5: That's
0: been
5: right.
0: served. That's amazing.
5: If you add it all up over the years, we do keep count of nickels and noses. Everybody needs to know if they contribute to an organization, how well that money is spent. So we keep track of all of that. And God shows up occasionally, and He does some amazing things through those gifts. He still stretches them out like the fishes and the loaves in the Bible.
0: Nearly 19 million pounds of food. Do I have that right?
5: That's
0: or,
5: right.
0: Or articles of food have been distributed. Tell me about how this organization got started.
5: It got started with a call in my heart to just serve God. Back at that time, if you wanted to do service, you just went back to seminary and became a pastor or a youth pastor. And I didn't feel the call to do that. So I started attending our ministerial association meetings, and I learned that our churches were being taken advantage of. Same people every month were going church to church to church to church to get help with food. I learned that a Second Harvest Food Bank had just got started, and that was in Kingsport back at that time in Carter's Valley. We started going up. The churches asked me, I said, I've got an answer. I can make a place that you all can come to a central place, your volunteers and support. And we can let people get food once a month, but we don't duplicate those efforts. And that way you can use your precious small funds to do more mission work and see more people come to Christ. And that's how we began, just back with one program doing a food pantry. And we've now grown to do many programs over all of Hawkins and Hancock counties.
6: Three food pantries now, right?
5: Three food pantries, great.
6: Talk about the area that you cover.
5: We serve all of Hawkins County and all of Hancock County. We learned that most people, no matter where they live in the county, they come to central places to buy their food and do things at least once a month. And if we can be centrally located in two places in Hawkins County and one in Hancock, we're centrally located for any person that needs help in either one of those two counties.
6: Of One Accord Ministries, of oneaccordministry.com, their office line, 423-921-8044. Well, you're doing so many incredible things. We could sit here and list all the programs you have involved, a medical mission, eyeglass distribution. You're simply just reaching out to those people in this community that you covered, in the communities that are in need, period.
5: Right. That's true.
6: Just trying to serve them.
5: We started out our mission, the mission statement, is that we want to bring a cooperative effort. That's an effort of our churches. We feel like we're just an arm of our churches. We're actually owned by God, but we're operated by churches because the few staff members keep doors open in each of our facilities. But it's church volunteers that come in and give their time, volunteer their time. It's church volunteers that do the programs. We talked about having brought 2,800 people to Christ during these 31 years that
6: Amazing.
5: We've been in business, you know, in operation. But it wasn't, it was church members, again, that came, and that's their ministry of working through of One Accord and seeing people come to Christ and doing the programs. So they're the ones that actually do the work as a part of our churches. So we're the extended arm of the church in Hawkins County.
6: How do you distribute the gospel to those people that you are helping with food or whatever it is that they need? How are you getting the gospel to them?
5: A couple of three different ways. One is when we don't hard-nose anybody, but so we come in and we're asking people their information about getting food, and most people want to open up and tell you the story, whatever it is. And at the end of that story, the interviewers are saying, "Do you mind if I pray for you? What is it that I can pray for you?" And as they begin to open up and talk to us, over a period of, it might be weeks or months, they gain trust in each other. We become a family. And we get to know, you know, where do you go to church? Oh, I don't go to church, or I used to go to that church or this one. Well, do you know Jesus Christ is your Lord and Savior? That's the key thing, because we all want to see each other in heaven.
6: That's right.
5: And it's just very simple. It's very soft. But people will open up to you once you gain your trust with them. And they'll say, no, I really need to. I'd like to make sure that when I die, I go to heaven. And they literally ask us to pray with them. One of our big programs is we do the countywide Christmas activities. So we'll go in a setting like that, and we feed all of the family, and then we do some type of a program. All those families are seated in a church fellowship hall or in a place that we've set up. So we feed them. We do a program for them that's gospel-related that tells them what Christmas is about. And then at the end, we give an invitation, just like you were in church. The only difference is that most people in this kind of setting would not come to the front, but you can pray a prayer with them. You can ask them to raise their hands. And then we try from that point to get their names, to get their information, and direct them into a church. We've seen a lot of people become very, get their lives turned around once they got into a church.
6: Well, I'm sure you've got a lot of stories to tell, because you've told me some stories in the past about people you've encountered or how the ministry that you're doing has impacted them. Share a couple of those with us.
5: Well, for instance, as a mission team comes, and most of the stories of miracles are just because God's practical and we have to be too.
6: Mm-hmm.
5: So this mission team is working on a house. They're working on a roof. It has to be finished by a certain day because they're going to go back home 200 miles away, and nobody's coming next week to finish the work. They have to finish their work. So one particular time they were working on the roof, they ran over a little bit. So their last day, the day they're supposed to be traveling, the men are there to continue the work, but it looks like it's going to pour down rain. And if it rains, it's going to, the house would be uncovered in a place. It would make damage to the house. So these guys just get together in a circle and they pray, you know, "Lord, you've got to help us right here. Let us get finished." The women had already packed up the stuff from the church, and they were sitting in the edge of the yard ready to load everything up and head out. So anyway, It started raining. I mean, it started pouring, but it didn't rain on the house.
6: Mm.
5: I mean, you could. It's almost unbelievable. The lady had a chain link fence around her house, and you could literally put your arm out and walk around the perimeter of the chain link fence, and your arm would be soaking wet because it's raining, but it's just little dribbles on the house.
6: Wow.
5: And we got to the end of that. They got everything completely finished, and then they loaded up the last ladder, the last can of whatever, nails and all of that. When the car door shut, it rained on the house. It just, and that seems impossible, but we see those kind of things. And when people are on mission, I tell them, always keep your eyes open. It might not be that obvious, but God is always at work around us, and he's always working, especially when we're in some way. And this is carrying the gospel, too, showing, but in some way, they're making a difference for the kingdom. And God is always at work to help us when we do that.
6: Absolutely. How can people help in the effort? Through volunteering, through donations? What do you accept? What are good donations? How can they help you monetarily? Share that with us.
5: All of the above. We have 2 thrift stores, so things as people are cleaning out their closets and things like that. We have 1 in Rogersville and 1 in Sneedville. And we take donations of any kind of used items, all the way up. We were talking this morning to someone, to cars, planes, boats, land, property, stocks, trust, any of that kind of thing. We take, because that can be turned into resources that are, again, helping folks. One of the things in our audit, only 2.2% of the funding went to administrative costs. That's literally unheard of.
6: That's amazing, yeah.
5: And part of that's because of the help with the thrift stores. But then for other types of donations, those donations can be sent to our main office in Rogersville. People can, that's P.O. Box 207, Rogersville, Tennessee. P.O. Box 207. We'll come back to that in a little bit.
6: Yep.
5: It's zip code 37857. But we also need volunteers. We need volunteers to help in thrift stores with a Christmas program. We have a medical clinic in Rogersville. We have a drug recovery program that meets once a week over in the Sneedville area. We have a diaper pantry in the upper end of the county. And in Sneedville, we have a pregnancy support group that meets over there. We have a Meals on Wheels program, always needing people to help deliver meals mm-hmm. during the day. In the summertime, we have a summer feeding program. So all of those give opportunities to serve. And even sometimes a church might want to take names that we have for small jobs to do home repairs that they could do on a Saturday. And they could get a men's group together and come down on a Saturday, build a ramp, fix a porch, you know, build a set of stairs going in that have rotted or something like that, small jobs like that. But we bring in groups from all over the United States that do that kind of work also.
6: Of One Accord Ministries, you can find out more at ofoneaccordministry.org. You're serving thousands of people every single year, and that number continues to grow and grow. Unfortunately, you're serving Hancock and Hawkins County, but I also know that you have an overseas effort as well that you're doing.
5: We work overseas. We started that in 2001. The primary thing that we do over there is fund pastors to feed children. We had some folks from Rogersville went on a trip, and you hold those little children over there and know that they're already gone past the time of dehydration, where if you even got them help, they would still die, and it just breaks your heart. And so one of the men in Rogersville came to us and wanted to partner. And so in 7 different nations, and we were getting the gospel out too. We've seen 53,000 people in these last years come to Christ in our overseas effort.
6: Wow.
5: But feeding millions of meals overseas, work in Mexico, Haiti, India, Philippines. And this is something unique because we help get start and support a Christian radio station in Mongagora, Tanzania, Africa, and it's a total Muslim city. And it was just a miracle that this guy could get a license to operate a station there. But he knows a way around a couple of things, and he prays for people. Muslims, they say, charge to pray for folks. And so he prays for folks. He gets them in the station. Just amazing. But he's seeing lots of folks come to Christ through that effort. So anything we can do to support pastors that can't support themselves and do mission and ministry work and overseas. And we don't go do the work. We support the groups that already do them. We might go check up on them and all of that. We do have a mission director that is out several times a year to these nations, checking on them, seeing what we can do to help them, making sure that they're doing what they're saying they're doing and all of that. But we're being good stewards of God's money locally and overseas in that work. Money that comes into a One Accord ministry, we make sure that unless it's earmarked for the international work, the global missions work, that it stays local. So if somebody wants to support locally, they all of that money goes local. And if they want to support overseas, it does. And we don't mix that money up. We make sure that every donor that gives, their donations are honored.
6: You guys are involved in so much. And like you said, nearly 98% of the money that comes in is going right back out to help people here locally or to help people on an international basis. What do you want to leave us with? If you want to share a story or just anything you'd like to leave us with.
5: I know that we live in a really strapped area right here in Appalachia. Think first of these local organizations that don't have the ability to advertise. Their mom and pop type ministries and food pantries all through Appalachia, all through here in East Tennessee. There's somebody right in your community that needs your help and support. So I'm not just asking for of One Accord, but I'm trying to keep in mind the other nonprofits that are doing great work in your community, and they're the ones that need you first. And then you can think of these national organizations if you have the ability to do that. But think of local first. There was one guy came to me, wanted to support an organization up in Kentucky. And it's a big organization. And he came to me and said, how would I know if they're a good organization? I have the ability through a place called GuideStar.org to go and pull up all of their tax returns. We pulled it up. We found out their five top guys got $200,000 a year advertising. They spent $3 million, I believe, in just mail outs and $5 million in TV and other types of advertising. Mm. And he said, I never would have dreamed it. He says, so who can I help local? And we were able to show him the local organizations and let him choose from those.
6: Sure. Of One Accord Ministry, serving Hancock, Hawkins, and obviously an overseas effort as well. I'm going to give you some information here real quick if you want to take this down. To reach him by phone, 423-921-8044. That P.O. Box, if you want to mail, P.O. Box 207, Rogersville, Tennessee, 37857. And you can get them online, of course, of oneaccordministry.org. Thank you for being with us.
5: Thank you.
6: Sheldon Livesey and of One Accord Ministries, another neighbor helping neighbor.
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9: The program is Sounds of Joy. Your host is Dave Freeland, and we begin with a request from Virginia. The request said, play any song you wish, as sung by Carolyn Adkins.

the voice of Carolyn Adkins singing a Carolyn Adkins written song on Sounds of Joy. And that Virginia listener wanted another song that isn't heard all that often. Listen to the Mennonite Hour singers. Okay.

Now, the recording from which that was taken, there are three songs on it written by Carolyn Adkins, and we have played two of those today. That means there's one more, and we'll do that again sometime. Right now, can you find a pen or a pencil and a piece of paper so that you can write down the address of Sounds of Joy? It's been a while since I've given this to you. I'm about a month overdue. And after our next song, which is a medley by Pierce and Anthony, I'll give you that address.

Bill Pierce and Dick Anthony. Well, do you have pen and paper ready? The address? First, you begin with the title of the program, Sounds of Joy. That's item number one. The next line is Greentown, the color green, the word town, all one word. Greentown, Indiana. And the abbreviation is IN. Greentown, Indiana. The zip code, 46936. One more time. Sounds of Joy. You don't need my name. Greentown, Indiana, 46936. And having said that, for a Wisconsin listener, the melody for, and they'll enjoy the number.

The Melody 4 on Sounds of Joy. Our next number, a request for a good number that we have not played for a while, comes from Michigan, and it will be sung by a God's Bible School quartet, Trust and Obey.

0: 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And don't forget in that address, that all-important zip code, 46936. 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
6: Friends, greetings to you. I would love to shake you by the hand today. But my, I bet it'd be hard for us over with. For our thousands out there are listening, I had a tour recently in my home, and the lady leading the group said, I'll be listening for you today. I'll be listening for you the next time you're on the air, she said. I made a new list.

very warm inside the back quarters of the, I don't live in the backyard now, but in the my winter quarters is right in the back of the house. Actually, I'm in what used to be a porch and then later became a garage. Now it's made into a den. Technically, I guess it's a studio because I have my bed, my music, my desk, and everything that I do, more or less, in that one room. So I think that would technically be called a studio. But anyway, it's 14 by 28 feet, and I can do all those things. Kitchen adjoins, it's part of it, and so does the bath, so I've got a little living quarters in the back for the winter. But oh, how I do miss touring you over the house, people coming in, and sometimes they have, but it's too cold for them to endure, and certainly too cold for me to endure. I'm one of those people that's ultra sensitive to cold. And unfortunately, I'm living to where it does get cold, but I'm happy here. I intend to stay here. There were times, have been times in the last 20 years or so, or even further back, that I have thought, well, why didn't I settle in southern Florida when I had the change? I did have a great chance to settle there for life. But it wasn't meant to be. The divine one who directs all the affairs of men and who has from the foundation of the world foreordained things that come to pass. I fully believe that I was meant to be here in Bristol, and that fact makes me happy. The longer I live, the more I believe that our future, our days, our plan, and that we are led by the Divine One to be where we are and to do what we do. Some comfort in that. And knowing that, it sort of lessens the regret that I might feel that why didn't I settle in Florida? Well, it was a pleasant place when I was there in South Florida. I mean deep southern Florida, way down near the end. And if I were going to live in Florida, that's where I'd go today. I have friends moving to Florida and they're disappointed with the climate. They say, well, it gets cool in Florida, almost cold, so it does get cold sometimes. Well, what can you expect when you settle in the first rural counties in the northern line of Florida? You just as well stop in southern Georgia. Southern Alabama, the climate's about the same for way down in Florida. And I tell people, and I'm giving this advice to you, if you move to Florida, be sure you move into that area where coconuts grow. Now, palm trees all over the place, even in southern Georgia. Well, even before you get to southern Georgia and southern South Carolina, you'll see the palm trees, but they're not bearing the coconuts. Get below the line where the coconuts grow, and you'll be far better satisfied with the climate. If I were going to settle there, I'd get way, way down in the lower end. I have no desire to be in Key West, but there's parts of southern Florida that's very good climate. Flowers bloom the year around. Roses bloom forever. You hear a song about the roses blooming forever. Well, you can see a rose any month of the year in southern Florida. Even in the middle of the cold January up here, I know that roses are blooming in Palm Beach County. I miss the many myriad number of flowers and vines that bloom. Oh, I can see them in memory now. The great
roll pull.

0: And seeing the trees putting forth a solid, looked like a solid ball of fire, actually numerous red blooms, I can see that in memory. But I'm made happy here because my work is satisfying. It's what I always wanted to do. And I'll just be satisfied here. But cold is coming. I said all this, beat around and in the mood's fun, to say all of this, that if you want to see Pleasant Hill and comfort, make plans and get an appointment right away. Because sooner than you think, cold weather is going to be upon us. Well, let's go on with the text, as in the book that I've written long ago. Here you are, Reverend King, who became Reverend King, now married. He's married to the beautiful Morning Makaja. She journeyed in style to this country and was heralded by a trumpet sounding before when she arrived at Holly Bend. But, and I can imagine the excitement at Holly Bend. The master had been gone for so long, under a stern old overseer, kept things in order while he was gone. Both masters were gone, Colonel King and Reverend King. It is told that John Goodson, who was a brother of Mrs. King, would come and stay at such times at Holly Bend and keep things under the iron hand of rule. He thought so much of that area that he was buried there when he died, though he lived about 2 miles above Bristol-on-Beaver. He was buried in the old cemetery, now called the Ordway Cemetery. Well, we now come to the place where Reverend King must make a home for his bride. But what I started to tell you was that even though she came in with the trumpet sounding before, as meek and mild as she was, she never returned to her home place in Halifax County. Was never there again. I don't know whether she ever saw her mother again. If she did, the mother came here, because it was well known in the King family that little Morning Makaja never went back to where she's born, never went back to her old home place. Well, it's such a far, hard journey that I don't blame her for not going. She journeyed long ways. She would go to Mississippi to see her daughter, who married John G. English and they lived on a fine plantation in Monroe County. But she never was back to her old home place in Virginia. Well, I guess I've known people did the same thing. I settled in Virginia. I have been back to the old home place, but not very much. And years before me, my grandfather left Kentucky and went to Missouri and finally into Arkansas and eventually into Oklahoma, but he didn't stay long there. He came back to Arkansas. And he was never back. Not one time was he ever back to the old home place in Kentucky. So that has happened in my day and time, or in just before me. Now, I haven't been back to my home place since 1975, but I never expect to be there again. It's grown up in the woods out in the Ozark National Forest, and you'd need to go by helicopter. There's a way by road, but you've got to have a high-wheel Jeep to get in there. Beside the old home's gone, it wouldn't be like it was always. There's been a new house built right where it was, and that's abandoned now. So, no, as our great author in Asheville long ago wrote, you can't go home again. No, you can't. Besides, the people make it home. and they're not there. So I've lost all desire to go back home. Even though I probably could, I have lost all desire to journey again back to where I grew up. Perhaps the memory is better than the reality. And I just made peace with it and will be satisfied here in old Virginia and area or surrounding area. Little Morning McCagey settled down here and was never home again. Well, in the late summer of 1814, the negotiations had begun with Isaac Shelby, who was the son of Colonel Shelby, or General Shelby, who settled what is now Bristol, that is the area, his farm became the heart of Bristol, his plantation. Actually, he never owned it. It may shock you, but people say, well, it's General Shelby's land. No, he made contract to buy it, but never paid for it. That wasn't paid off until years later by his son. So, the land was never General Shelby's. So that's just one myth that you hear all the time, but it wasn't. But they were making negotiations with his... Well, Shelby was dead by this time. He died in 1795, I believe. Either 94, I believe it was 1794. And incidentally, there's an old clock at home that started running in the year he died and still running today. It's hard to imagine. Generations of people come and go, but things made of material, metal and wood and so on, will be ticking on when everything else is passed on in the same time. Well, and finally, in the late summer of 1814, negotiations with Isaac Shelby for the site on which the future Bristol would stand were successfully concluded. Shelby required that the money, that is $10,000, be in hard coin and that it be delivered to him at his home in Frankfort, Kentucky. Well, again, the candle flickered in the coffin room at Old Holly Bend, and Colonel King counted out the money. I believe I told you before that his money financed the founding of what became Bristol. It had played a role in what became Bristol. And it also played a role in the establishment of Memphis, Tennessee. The east western gate to Tennessee and the eastern gate to Tennessee, financed by Colonel James King. Remember that in your history lesson today, as well as other times. Well, he had to count it out to $10,000. And the same place where the money came from for this came from the old coffin that he used to hide his money in the furniture shop. So far apart are those two cities, but they both arose from the same coffin at Holly Bend on Beaver, Sullivan County, Tennessee. In early September 1814, a strange party left Holly Bend for the long trip to Frankfort. 3 horses and 3 men. Old Colonel King, Young James King, and Big Richard, the favorite and bodyguard slave of Colonel King, the trusted servant, all were dressed in the worst of rags. Several days' growth of beard on their faces and very worn shoes on their feet. They carried old hunting rifles, but you may be sure that dependable pistols were in their pockets. There were two or three very heavy sacks, double sacks they were, with the other one being very aged and torn, with grain or straw showing in the openings. This was one time Colonel King did not wish to parade his wealth before the public. No, that trumpeter was not sounding a trumpet before them. Slipping away from Holly Bend before daylight, they were well beyond the area of recognition before sunrise. Those whom they met upon the road must have felt pity for these poor devils heading into the walls of Kentucky, apparently so well prepared for making a new settlement there. Oh, if they had only known what was in those sacks, doubtless these men would have been robbed and probably killed before they got too far. But as it was, it appeared that as the poor stragglers were trying to go into Kentucky to make a new life there, perhaps. But nay, it was a royal party, but no one knew it as they passed by. The trip was made in safety, I'm happy to report even today. And on September the 26th, 1814, Shelby made his deed to James King, Jr., though he called himself Senior, for 1,600 acres of land, lying mostly in Sullivan County, Tennessee, but with several acres being in Washington County, Virginia. This deed was made before Achilles, you pronounce it, A-C-H-I-L-L-E-S, Sneed, clerk of the Kentucky Court of Appeals. The next day, September the 27th, Susanna Shelby, wife of Isaac, was examined privately before John Ball, Chief Justice of Kentucky, and presiding judge of the Kentucky Court of Appeals. She swore that she entered willingly into the execution of this deed. Back in those days, wives had to do that. And so she willingly entered into the contract. The horses that had borne the heavy sacks for Holly Bend to Frankfort were strained beyond use. Consequently, Colonel King had to purchase three fine horses for the return trip, and the party rode home more in keeping with their station in life rather than as the road bums they had pretended to be on the outward journey. Big Richard remembered that they were royally entertained in various fine homes along the way, whereas going out they had often begged the privilege of camping in the barns when penniless travelers they were supposed to be. About 6 weeks after the deed was made in Frankfort, Kentucky, it was recorded in the Washington County, Virginia, by David Campbell, then clerk of the court, but who would later serve as governor, which he did indeed. David Campbell was well known even at that time. He was serving as a clerk of the court. You'll find his name on numerous documents in the old courthouse at Abingdon. Well, I think of how strange these people must have looked when they went, pretending as being poor beggars on the road trying to make a new start in Kentucky, when $10,000 in gold coin were right in view, but the sacks in which they were contained were in view to the people. You know, it's amazing how many ways people have concocted to hide treasures or money. Yes, it is. It's amazing just how many have done that. I've heard of so many various ways of people concealing their money and trying to hide it from the eyes of those who should not see it. Well, I guess a lot of people have done that. I always talk about the egg money in the sugar bowl or the cookie jar or whatever. And, of course, they've talked about people hiding their money between the bed mattresses and so on, or under the mattress. I've heard of everywhere in the world that people conceal money. One family I knew of concealed money in a churn, milk churn, or butter churn. Well, that's set in the kitchen, but who's going to prowl around the kitchen looking the churn? The one that they'd bring out and use to churn butter every once in a while, but that's set behind the stove maybe in the kitchen. And yet the money, much wealth, was contained therein. But one of the strangest ways I ever heard of concealing money, this happened in our own land here. Someone owed a man a debt, and he always demanded that it be paid in cash. He was hiding all the money he could, and so he demanded that it be paid in cash. Well, when time came for it to be paid, they paid him in cash. And when he got the money, the people that paid him was worried about him. I said, you know, you need to be hiding. If you're going to carry that money to Bristol, you need to have some way of hiding it. Well, he later told me this when he was old, knew he wasn't going to make any more money. He said, don't worry about me. It won't be discovered. At the start, he just put it in a big old pocket that he had, rolled to be $100 bill, and said, it'll be cared for. Nobody's going to get it. They didn't know what he meant. When he got to his vehicle, this was way back in the 30s, 20s, real, late 20s, yeah, about the time I was born, he had an old Model T Ford. But he had something else in the Model T Ford. He drove out of town, sure enough, with a fortune in his pockets. Seemed like it was $15,000. And when he got out of town, of course, there wasn't houses everywhere you looked then. There's a good grove by the side of the road. And beyond that grove, and part of the grove, was a cemetery. So he drove out into that cemetery as if looking for the grave of a lost loved one somewhere long ago. And while seated in that car, old Model T, in the cemetery, he got out a box of oatmeal that he had already been to the store and bought, along with some other groceries. And he poured out enough of the oatmeal by the side of a grave or something. I guess somebody was surprised later to find oatmeal on their grave. The grave of a family member, maybe when they went to view. But he did. And then he, of course, he had enough left over that when he put the money in the bottom of that oatmeal can, he covered it up with oatmeal. Oatmeal box, round box usually. And once covered up in the oatmeal, he drove right on into Bristol, thinking that if perchance, and who was going to stop him by the roadside, perchance someone thought that he might have money, who would go to the trouble of looking through the oatmeal? That was one of the most strange ways I ever heard of transporting money. done an oatmeal box. So if you're going to carry some money, put your oatmeal box in the car. Oh, it's been done other ways, flour sacks, meal sacks, you name it, it's been done. Well, these fellows concealed their money safely and paid the bill and got the land. And the deed was made, the deed was presented, duly presented to the clerk of Washington County, and so recorded. And you can find it there today. You can go and read that deed if you want to in the book in the Abingdon Courthouse, for the office where deeds are made and kept, or where they're kept and recorded. I've seen it there. And it was also, for some reason, well, I can understand why. Or actually, it's strange, it's recorded in Abingdon, because, of course, a little bit of the land lay in Washington County. But the biggest part of it is from Sullivan. So go down to Bluntville, yes, there it is. It is recorded in the Bluntville Courthouse. You see, William Isaac Baker bought most of that land that was in Washington County, but James King had a portion of it, and that's why he had to record a deed in Washington County. But the same deed was recorded at Bluntville, Tennessee, where you can see it today. Well, I hope this message, this lesson, has been recorded in your mind. If so, you can write the end now, because we have come to the point on the clock where it says it's time to go. Well, until we meet again, may the best in life be yours.
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5: Hi, Diane. Thanks so much for having me.
4: Well, it's been a few years since you were here, and much has happened. You've been publishing like crazy. Let's talk about your recent book, I Surrender All, Sort Of. I love that title, and I think many believers can relate to it. The subtitle is Laying Down Our Plans So God Can Do the Impossible. Tell us why you wrote this book.
5: So what I love about writing is God always gives me an idea to write from something that I've already lived out. So it certainly doesn't make me an expert, but it does help the writing process because I'm living out concepts that I have had to deal with on my own with God, and now I'm writing to give hope to others, and this is no exception. In the beginning of 2020, the end of 2019, probably was one of the toughest years of my life. This is before COVID. I had been dealing with kind of feeling overwhelmed, and I'd always struggled with anxiety ever since I was a kid. I had had some writing things going on, and there were some other tensions that were going on that were causing me stress. And normally when I was a kid, I could find coping mechanisms to deal with that stress and anxiety. And then I realized

0: realized as these things in 2019 were kind of happening all at once, it was kind of culminating into anxiety that was lasting for longer than I remembered or that I could even control. And so it set off a set of panic attacks that kind of happened in succession, and I couldn't stop them. And so that led me to kind of seeking professional help through various outlets, medication, help with professionals, psychiatrists, and that kind of thing. So this project was something that I had actually pitched at a writer's conference the year before, and it hadn't been picked up yet. And I could really see why it wasn't, because God was going to be bringing me through this difficult experience so that I could write about it more freely from my heart.
1: Yes, and you did a great job of that also. Well, what are some new aspects of surrender you learned from writing this book?
0: So there really was no area of my life that this illness did not touch. My relationships were impacted. My work was impacted. My marriage was impacted. My relationship with my kids was impacted. I am a type A proactive person to the end. I'm the type of person that, you know, will just kind of pull yourself up from bootstraps and get the job done. But surrender is kind of counterintuitive, or at least in the beginning, that was kind of my understanding. Surrender to me meant, well, you just kind of throw your hands up in the air and, you know, you just kind of put your hands behind your head and lean back and just wait for God to do it all. And that wasn't what God taught me through this. As I searched through scripture, I came across Exodus 14, and that really is the anchor verse for the book. And this is where the Israelites are in battle. They see the enemies approaching. They think they're going to die. They basically realize we're outnumbered. There's no way we can win this. And so they start grumbling and complaining to Moses. And Moses, in turn, says, he reminds them of God's sovereignty and his faithfulness. And he says in verses 13 to 14, do not be afraid, stand firm, and you will see the deliverance the Lord will bring you today. The Egyptians you see today, you'll never see again. The Lord will fight for you. Need only to be still. Which to me is so counterintuitive, because they had their weapons in hand. They were ready to fight. So who in the midst of battle would actually put a weapon down? But it's actually when they put the weapons down that you look at the whole rest of the chapter and you see how much God was able to do when they were able to give up the one thing that they could fight with and allow the Lord to fight for them. And so God was allowed to act on their behalf because of their ability to surrender. And so really that's what this book is all about. It's all the areas of our lives that we hold tightly. I'm a pastor's wife, and in the first church that we ever pastored, I was practicing for our worship team, and we got to the end of the song. It was I Surrender All. And at the end, the guitar player put his guitar down, and he kind of said, well, that's not really true, is it? And we all kind of looked at each other and said, what do you mean? He said, well, we sing I Surrender All, but do we really surrender all? I mean, we really only surrender some, right? And I never forgot that statement. And it was so true, because as I look back at all the different facets of my life, there were areas of my life that I was holding on to very tightly. I didn't want to give God all control, because I didn't want an outcome that I didn't want or didn't expect. And so I thought if I held them back or held them tightly, that I could be in control of those areas. But when you're in the middle of an anxiety disorder, there is no control. You really have lost control over pretty much everything. And when I was in the midst of that battle, I really was at the point where I couldn't even function normally. And so I really needed the help of those around me to help me cope with everyday life. And so we often say to God, well, you know, we'll sing that hymn, and we'll say, well, I surrender to you, Father, I give you my life, but this is not my kid. Or I give you all, but maybe not my finances. And when there's things that we take back from God. And that really is what this book is about. What areas of your life do you need to lay down so God can work in your life?
1: Oh, I so relate to everything you said there. Well, what did you learn about God while writing?
0: Oh, gosh, so much, so much. I am, if you could compare me to any people in the Bible, I am Martha, and I am the eldest brother in the parable of the lost son. Both of those people are doers. They're proactive. They say what's on their mind. They get the job done, but they're also missing out on the intimacy of Jesus. And for me, for being a pastor's wife for almost 25 years, I, for many years, found myself just kind of grumbling in the back. You know, why doesn't God bless me? Why doesn't he love me? Why doesn't he favor me? And there was these lies that had entered into my mind that said that God didn't love me as much as others, or he didn't favor me. and that he wasn't good all the time. And I know those things are lies, but those were things that I was living with day by day that I didn't realize were even there. And so when you have so many panic attacks that you can't stop, you learn to give up a lot of life. You have to learn to give God the outcome of every aspect of your life because there is no control at that point. All I could do was really cling to Jesus. And that was probably the first thing that I learned, is just to give up control. And I think the second thing that I learned was about mercy. My local church, because I'm a pastor's wife, of course, that had to be something that was discussed at the church because I was taking some time off. And so people were going to ask questions about why I wasn't there. And so they, of course, found out about the situation. And they really poured out their love to me in cards, in meals, texts, gifts, prayers, when they found out I was sick. And I think the best thing for me, probably one of the hardest days, I think, was when I had to go back into that church. And this was after, this is when COVID was at its helm, and we were just starting to reopen churches again. And so that first week after the church had been reopened, I had to walk back into that church after having not been there for so long. And I fully expected for judgment. I fully expected there to be some sort of whisper or comment or something about my illness. And I think the thing that impressed me the most were the stories. There were so many people who came up to me that said either they had struggled with a mental illness or they had family or friends that had struggled with the illness. And that just meant so much to me because it made me feel like I wasn't alone. And it made me feel like I wasn't being judged as I thought I would be. And I think sometimes mental illness gets that stigma in churches because people still don't know how to deal with it. So sometimes you'll get people with the best of intentions will say something like, it's all in your head, or why don't you just pray more, or you don't have faith because you have to take this medication. But, you know, judgment has no place in the mental health field. It's the same. You would never tell a heart patient to stop their medication because their heart is sick. And in the same way, we should not tell people if their brains are not working properly that it's all in their head or they don't have enough faith or just to snap out of it. And so we have to learn that this mental health is, number one, it's on the rise. I mean, since COVID, anxiety and depression have gone through the roof in cases for people. And I think it's important for people, especially Christians, to be able to talk more about their illnesses and bring it into the light so that people can see that this can happen to anyone. So that it doesn't matter what level of faith you're at, when you have it properly, it's important that you seek the help that you need. And, you know, judgment really doesn't have its place there. And so I think I learned about mercy and grace through that time. And, of course, I learned more about Jesus. And I learned about being intimate with him and being close to him. And he was no longer some distant entity, but he was close to me. And he was, you know, I learned more about the Holy Spirit during my time.
1: What are some areas of life that you have found to be difficult to surrender?
0: I think the number one thing that I have difficulty surrendering is my performance. I learned that as a kid. I grew up in a home that was favoritism was very much the lines that were drawn. And so I was not the one that was favored. And so that really impacted me throughout my life. And when you're the person that's not favored, you have to earn that approval somewhere. And so there's that pendulum that you swing where either A, you go into drugs and alcohol and you kind of go into that wild behavior, or you swing it the other way and you do performance and you get good grades and you follow the rules and you go by the book. I was the rule follower, so I did everything by the book and I got good grades. And when I got that applause or that approval from my parents for getting good grades, it becomes so deeply ingrained in you that you continue to do it and you continue to carry it with you as an adult. And that's something that has been difficult for me to break. And when you have an anxiety disorder, and you need medication to help you cope with life, there is no perfection, there is no performance anymore, because again, it's another aspect of your life that anxiety is touching, and you really need a community of supporters to help you through it and to help you function.
1: How can readers and also our listeners today adopt a life of surrender?
0: So I think there's a couple of ways you can do that. The first is prayer, and I know that sounds simplistic, but I think the most important and most intimate thing you can do with God is to cry out to him. So often we start our day with prayer requests and we ask God for what we want, but we're not often listening to him, or we're not taking the time to listen to him and to listen to his still small voice. And I think God always draws near to his people when they're just in the midst of sorrow and they're crying out to him. And there, again, it's that there's nothing left. There's no show. There's no performance. It's just me and him. And simply uttering the name of Jesus can be the most important word you can say during your time of need and during your time of prayer. Sometimes in those moments, we don't even have words. We don't even know what to pray. And God is asking us to surrender that control and yield our lives to him and to pray and ask him to take control of our situation. And we can be surprised that God may meet us in miraculous ways. The first way is prayer. I think the second way is to seek help. There's no shame in asking for help. Moses needed help from his friends when he was in the height of battle. Exodus 17:11-12 talks about Moses holding up his hand. And when the Israelites were winning, whenever he was holding his hands, the Israelites were winning. But when he lowered them, they were losing. And so when Moses' hands grew tired, Aaron and Hur were his two friends that literally held his hands up, one on one side and one on the other. And then his hands were able to remain steady and help him win the battle. And I think we all need people around us to help us in our time of trouble. We have to be honest and vulnerable and admit that we need the help. And so I think when we are able to be honest with others and talk about some of these things, some of the things that are difficult to talk about, that's when the Lord will surround us with brothers and sisters in Christ that truly are our community that will help us in our time of need. And I think that the last, again, is to find community. If you're not in a local church, I would strongly encourage you to search. If you're listening and you're not connected, try a local church and see what happens. My local church was wonderful to me during that time. I don't know where I would have been without their love and support. And so who can you really lean on for support when your life is at its darkest? And I do think the local church can be that place for people.
1: What advice would you give to someone who is struggling with anxiety?
0: Anxiety is tough. It can be a part of life. Fear is a part of life, but you can find freedom. I think one of the strategies that I learned throughout that time is mindfulness. And sometimes people get mindfulness confused with like a new age technique, and it's not at all. It's basically being present in the moment. And I think it was really helpful for me to be able to get away from my struggle. It was something that it consumed my mind at times. And so when I was able to be present in whatever moment I was in, whether it's eating dinner, watching TV, spending time with family, talking with someone, I wanted to kind of put aside my problem for the moment and just be present in wherever I was and allow God to use me in that moment.
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4: 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Today, we're talking about the character trait of faithfulness. 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
5: We've described a lot of attributes about what she would look like. And you know, the truth is, if you want to be a beautiful woman, you're going to want to reflect the nature of our God. And that's what it means to be reflecting the character of God is, who is he? He's faithful. He is loving. He is kind. He is gracious. And there are so many attributes that you and I can share that our God has. Those are the ones that we've been talking about. And today we come to the last point of this series, and we're going to be talking about the fact that our God is faithful. Wow, how grateful I am that we can know that our God is faithful. I have a watch that was given to me as a gift from my husband. Was on a recent Valentine's Day, and I love it because it was given to me by him. But recently, it's not keeping time so well. I looked down at one point and I thought I was on time for something I was attending, and I found that I was 10 minutes late because my watch, the battery, I guess, is getting slow and needs to be replaced. And so it isn't telling the time correctly. It made me late. I had depended on this watch and it let me down. Aren't watches supposed to be faithful? But you know, we can never say that about our God. We can never say, I was depending on him and he let me down. Never. Because our God is faithful. Whatever he says he's going to do, he will accomplish. Now, as we finish up our study today about these characteristics of a godly woman, that's what we're going to talk about, is that you and I must be faithful. Now, you know, were it not for the faithfulness of our God, all the other attributes really would mean nothing to us. Because even though we may know that God is loving, if he isn't faithful, we might think, well, he loved me yesterday, but maybe I did something today and he doesn't love me anymore. But God is a faithful God. I love the scriptures that remind us of that. Psalm 102, verse 27 says, but thou art the same, and thy years have no end. Not only will God be eternal, but all through those years where he is alive, he is going to be the same. Deuteronomy 7, 9 says, know therefore that the Lord thy God, he is God, the faithful God, which keepeth covenant and mercy with them that love him and keep his commandments to 1,000 generations. Aren't you thankful for a faithful God? So again, we look at his characteristics and we say, I can be faithful by a God who was faithful to me. But you know, we struggle with that because we do tend to change from day to day. But we want to remember that with God's help, he that began a good work in us will complete it. And he can help work in us both to will and to do of all his good pleasure. And God wants you and me to be faithful. So what areas of our lives do we need to continue to be faithful in? As a woman, let's just think about our faithfulness in our life as a believer. If you have trusted Christ as your Savior, that moment that you came to know him, began that walk with God, 1 Corinthians 15:58 says, therefore, my beloved brethren, be ye steadfast, unmovable, always abounding in the work of the Lord. For as much as ye know that your labor is not in vain in the Lord. Don't you love those words that encourage us to be steadfast, unmovable? That means not faithful one day and unfaithful the next, but just let's be consistent in our walk with God. Galatians 6:9 says, and let us not be weary in well-doing, for in due season we shall reap if we faint not. So don't get tired of doing right things. Don't get tired of following after the Lord and being obedient, but be faithful. Then James 1:12 says, blessed is the man that endureth temptation, for when he is tried, he shall receive a crown of life, which the Lord hath promised to them that love him. This verse says that we will be blessed when we endure temptation or trials. And you know, one thing I love about those three verses that I just read is not only does God encourage and tell us we need to continue, we need to be steadfast, we need to be faithful, but with every one of those commands, there is a promise of reward. How kind our God is. So we need to be faithful in our life as a believer, that we are consistently walking with him. And it is that act of God sanctifying us every single day, that as we walk with him, that we take one more step towards being like he is. Continual change in our lives. So be faithful in your life as a believer. But then we need to be faithful to the word of God. In Luke chapter 1, we read the story of Elizabeth, who had the testimony of a woman that walked in the commandments and ordinances of God. And the word says that she was blameless. That doesn't mean she was sinless.

0: But that means that she was consistent. She was faithful. That was her testimony. Could that be said of you and me? That she's always walking obedient to the scriptures. She's always following after what God has encouraged us to do and to be. I love a verse in Psalm 119, verse 74. It says, "They that fear thee will be glad when they see me, because I have hoped in thy word." This passage is telling us that people that love God should be able to look at us and be thankful that even through a trial, a hardship, a time of suffering, that we're continuing to hope in God's word, that we haven't dipped the flag, if you will. Recently, I had the blessed privilege of standing at a bedside of a dear man who loved God all his days. I mean, I don't know when he was saved, but he's been a child of God for years and years and years. He's in his 80s now, and literally on his deathbed. And as I stood at his deathbed and watched him, I thought of this verse that I can be glad when I see him, because I see him continuing to hope in God's word. Even as he is dying, the joy of the Lord was in his countenance. As we stood at his bedside and we sang songs and we read scripture together, he would lift his eyebrows and smile as he would hear those words and just say maybe a word or two of the song or the verse. Or he ended at one point when we sang, he said, "Wow." That's a person who is still hoping in the word of God. So they that fear thee, dear God, will be glad when they see me, because I'm hoping in your word. Let's be faithful to the word of God, faithful to continue to pour it into our lives, faithful to be obedient to it, and faithful to continue to trust it no matter what comes into our life. And then we can also be faithful to God's house. In Luke chapter 2, verse 37, we read that Anna departed not out of the temple with fastings and prayers night and day. I think people knew if they wanted to see Anna, they knew they would find her there at the temple. Now, you and I don't live at the temple. We don't live in our church. But let me ask you a question. If someone came looking for you on Sunday morning, or they came looking for you on Sunday night, or on the night that your church would have a prayer time, would they know where to find you because you're that faithful to God's house? You know, our feet will take us to the place that our heart loves. And if you struggle with a love for being in church, can I just ask you, pray and ask God to give you a love for being in his house. Psalm 84, verse 2 said, "My soul longs, even faints for the courts of my Lord. My heart and my flesh cry out for the living God. I had rather be a doorkeeper in the house of my God than to dwell in the tents of wickedness." So we need to be faithful to our testimony, our life as a believer, to God's word, and to God's house. But I think also just being faithful to our promises, to our commitments that we make. Is our word good? Do people know that when we commit to doing something that we will be faithful to complete it? So we need to be faithful to our promises because God is faithful to his promises. Are you faithful to the promises you make to your husband? You promise to do something for him, run an errand, or help him in some way? Be faithful. Are you faithful to the promises you make to your children or to people at church? You commit yourself to something. Are you faithful to be there, to help, to keep that commitment? How about just being faithful to the roles that you are in, that God has given to you? If you are a wife, be faithful to your commitment as a wife. You promised to love in good days and in bad, in sickness and in health. Why don't you just be sure that you're putting the gospel on display and loving even when it is hard? Stay in your marriage even when you want to run because it's painful. Submit to the one that's over you as you need to submit to Christ. Stay in your marriage. Be faithful to the end. Be faithful as a mother. It's easy to get weary in this role, but can I just encourage you, just parent your children the way God parents you. He teaches you. He instructs you. He guides you. He loves you. He disciplines you. But all in such a gracious way. So think about how God is faithful to you as your parent and continue to mother and be faithful to your children. Be a faithful friend. Jesus is a friend that sticks closer than a brother. We never have to wonder if he is our friend. Do your friends know that you can be counted on to help them? That you can be counted on to be praying for them? Let's not be more concerned with having a friend than we are with being a friend. And then just faithful to the commitments that we have given, like being a Sunday school teacher. I think of people that teach children need to be so careful to remember that children are watching you. My Sunday school teacher, I can remember, was always praising God for whatever was happening. No matter, even one Sunday she said, "Praise God, I have a toothache." Well, do children that are in your class, do they see you faithful to the worship service? Do they see you worshiping in your song time? Do they see you praying with others? Let's be faithful. Oh, that the Lord would teach us to be faithful as he is to us. My desire is for us to be, as I heard David Jeremiah say, that we stick out like a magnolia in a trash can. Let's be so different in this world that we reflect the nature of a God who loves us. Be faithful. God will bless you for it.
1: Thanks for tuning in. We hope you'll join us next time as we talk about adorned. 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
4: All right, nearly 2 a.m. You got this. You can finish any science project before it's due. Already tucked the kids into bed. Who is I supposed to call? No, I just need to finish this. Oh, and I've got the kids' lunches tomorrow. This house needs to be cleaned. Did I eat today? There's just so much to do, and I'm nowhere near done, and I just wish I could do more.
3: Well, we all get caught up in the busyness of life, don't we? And you probably feel with some frequency like you're running on empty. Today's Focus on the Family with Jim Daly is for you as we explore important rhythms that will help you have a more healthy, more meaningful life. Thanks for joining us. I'm John Fuller.
5: John, do you ever get caught in that exchange with somebody where they say, "How you doing?" "Oh, I'm so busy." You just go into this whole litany of 14 things you got to do.
3: And then they respond like, "Oh, you're busy. Well, yeah, let me tell you how busy I am." Yes.
5: So,
3: yeah, absolutely.
5: I'm guilty of that because, usually I'm pretty busy. And you want to know about it? I'll tell you. Yeah. You know, I'm flying here, I'm going there. And, you know, we wear it like a badge of honor. But our guest today is going to challenge that and say, "Are you sure that's healthy?" And I think I'm at the point of saying amen. I don't think that's the way we should go. And the problem, of course, is that that lifestyle is unsustainable. I don't think it's what the Lord wanted for us when he talks about

0: 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Live restored, avoid burnout, and discover unspeakable joy. 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
1: Deborah, welcome back to Focus. It's so good to have you.
2: It's good to be back with you both.
1: It's so fun. Well, we kind of set it up there. Maybe you can bounce off of that, this idea of busyness and the badge of honor. And I think the American culture really raises that to a high standard, don't we? That maybe too high. We kind of put it out there for people to see how busy we are so you can tell us how good we are.
2: Yeah, I think we tend to value the amount of things that we have going on rather than the quality of the things that we have going on. It's not about the quantity. It's about doing what God has called us to do. And I think you're right when you said it's not sustainable. And that's the bottom line here. You know, as a licensed counselor, I see so many people coming into my office, high capacity ministry, executive pastors, senior pastors, people who are burnt out.
1: Let's explore that a little bit, that burnout feeling. I'm not even sure. I think I have been there. But again, not being trained in that way to really understand it, I'm not sure that many of us as lay people can know if we're on the edge of burnout. What are some of the descriptors for a person who's on the burnout glide path?
2: Yeah. Well, let me start by asking a question. The first question I would ask is, how full do you feel? If zero is I feel totally depleted in life, and 10 is I feel filled, what number would you give yourself? I think that's a really important question to ask. And then you want to start looking for symptoms of burnout, which are things like excessive fatigue, even after you've had a good night's rest. But I think one of the telltale symptoms is you start feeling apathy towards the things that you used to love doing. Honestly, it can also come with physical symptoms as far as headaches and muscle aches and pains and all the different things that you don't know what to attribute it to, but it's causing you to feel depleted. And you want to be on the lookout for those kind of things.
1: Yeah, it's important because it's part of Soul Care, the title of your book. Let's talk about that, the title Soul Care. You know, we've got self-care and we got other things like that. So what is the differentiator with soul care? As Christians, we love that. Soul.
2: Yeah, I
1: we
2: know.
1: Love
2: You're
1: the
2: right.
1: soul.
2: You're right. I think Christians tend to be a little bit scared of the word self-care because of the focus on self. And here's the thing about it. The way that culture defines self-care is superficial. It's not enough to get a manicure, pedicure, take a warm bath if you're not getting to the roots of the things that are draining you, as well as the roots of the things that are going to fill you up. So even culture's definition of self-care isn't enough for us as Christians. We have to dig a little bit deeper. And soul care is birthed out of the six rhythms that Jesus himself practiced to fill up during his time here on earth. And if Jesus himself understood that he had human capacity and he had to honor that human capacity, though he was fully God, he was fully man, how much more do we have to have the humility to say, I have a human capacity and I need to honor that?
1: Yeah, and we're going to get to that because that's the core of the book, right? Before we get there, though, Jesus said in Mark 12 about loving, you know, the Lord your God with all your heart, soul, and mind. We understand that one. Loving your neighbor as yourself, we don't spend a lot of time thinking about that because on the one hand, we think loving ourselves is almost feels anti-Christian to do that. What do you see in the healthy clinical sense of what the Lord was expressing there? What do we do in a healthy way to love ourselves and then loving our neighbor?
2: Well, I think the healthiest people are the ones who are the most filled up. You know, empty people have a hard time focusing on others. And I think sometimes we're so afraid to be selfish that we self-neglect.
1: And wear that as a badge of honor.
2: Yeah, exactly. Right? And self-neglect leads us to self-sabotage because we're empty. And you know the irony in all that? When I self-neglect, when I neglect my needs and I neglect what's going on inside of me, I feel so burnt out and empty that the only person I can think of is myself. Huh. You know, when you're at your lowest point in life, you're not thinking of others. You're just thinking about how bad you feel.
1: Well, it's
2: how
1: almost
2: empty
1: like
2: you
1: feel. Can't think of others.
2: Exactly.
1: That's your point.
2: Exactly. It becomes this vortex of selfishness in a different way. But I think the balance of that is learning to honor and address our needs and how we can stay filled.

0: up so that we can continue to pour out in the way that God has called us. My dad used to always tell me growing up that human beings are like a well. And if you don't keep filling up your well, you're eventually going to run dry and you're not going to have anything to offer the people in need. And I see this as a message specifically for the caregivers out there. Those of us, the counselors, the pastors, those in healthcare, teachers, ministers, who are constantly pouring out. We have to be even more intentional about making sure that we're filled.
1: Yeah, that's so good. In fact, in the book, you had a story of a pastor, a senior pastor, who did experience burnout. Describe, and of course, you've changed his name, and I get all that to protect him. But describe his situation and what was the remedy?
0: You know, he was at the height of ministry. He had this thriving church that was growing in an unexpected way. But he was on the verge of burnout. When he came in to see me, he was done with ministry. He was feeling so bad emotionally and physically, so exhausted. And here's what it comes down to. Before you can start practicing healthy rhythms, you have to get to the root of why you don't practice them to begin with. If you don't get to the root of your underlying belief system and why you tend to neglect yourself to begin with, you're just going to repeat the same patterns with time. So I had to sit with him and really start to dig. Why do you neglect yourself? Why are you burnt out? This man grew up in a family where his stepfather was so strict. He was such a perfectionist. And if you messed up, it was over for you. There was physical abuse, emotional abuse. So he learned to just put his needs on the back burner and focus on doing the right thing in the right way for his father and not rocking the boat in any way.
1: To avoid punishment.
0: To avoid punishment.
1: Yeah. Wow.
0: So here he was years later, doing the same thing in ministry, seeing what everybody else needed, trying to be perfect, not rocking the boat, not focused on his needs until he got to a place of complete depletion.
1: Yeah, that's so amazing. You know, Deborah, sometimes these things are so subtle. It doesn't sound subtle when you unfold it
0: right
1: for your client.
0: Right.
1: But then it just hits you. How do we understand how those subtleties of our childhood and the things we experience end up becoming this huge weight in our lives? How do we even start to think about the behaviors that we're acting out and where they're connected?
0: Yeah. Well, the first question to ask yourself is, what's the belief system here? Why am I doing more than I should? Why do I always say yes? Why do I take more on my plate? And we might find that underneath the surface, there's a belief system that thinks, if I don't do it, nobody else will. Or I have to be the one to do this so that I have value in my life.
1: Affirmation.
0: I want to feel valued. I want to feel affirmed. There's a belief system that we carry. And oftentimes it's rooted in our trauma rather than in God's truth, who says that we are already loved, we are already valuable, we are already enough because of Jesus. And when we function out of the belief system of trauma, we find ourselves engaging in unhealthy patterns.
1: Wow. I mean, that's something for us to take inventory of, you know, in our lives. What motivates us? Why are we behaving the way we are?
0: Right.
1: Especially for those of us that are Christian, because we should be the healthiest people on the face of this earth.
0: I know.
1: Emotionally.
0: Can you imagine?
1: Often we're not.
0: I know. Can you imagine if the church took on the call to get healthy?
1: Yeah.
0: How that could overflow into our world.
1: Yeah, that is so good. All right, you opened that door on the six principles that you've learned that Jesus demonstrated for us, and we'll get through all of them. Let's start with nourish. What does it mean to be nourished?
0: That was a unique place to start for me, because I think the world helps us focus on our physical well-being, probably to a fault. But in church, we often neglect our physical well-being. But how can we go to Judea and Samaria and the ends of the earth when we're sick and tired and depleted, right? Mm. Our physical health, our temple, is such an important part of having healthy rhythms. And Jesus himself stopped to take care of his body. The Bible says he was wearied with his journey, and so he would stop. It talks about him making time to eat and drink and making sure his disciples were nourishing their bodies. Coming from a Middle Eastern family, and thinking of Jesus saying to the disciples, come and eat, was a really refreshing look at him, because he actually cared about the state of their body, because he knew that that was the path and the avenue to being able to do everything that God had called them to do.
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1: Deborah, you mentioned your heritage, Egyptian, and I remember going to someone's home, Peter, who grew up in Lebanon, and oh my goodness, I mean, coming over for, you know, in the States, we say, hey, you want to come over for dinner? They spent 4 days getting ready to do this meal for us.
0: I believe it.
1: And the homemade hummus and the breads and the, you know, dates. And the kitchen was fully decked out. Yeah. Every counter had heaps of food. I'm going, Peter, my goodness, you could feed 100 people. This is what we do. Yeah. We want to make sure you have enough.
0: We want to make sure you're nourished.
1: I was like, enough? I mean, but it was amazing. And I think for those of us that do the drive-through mostly, whatever that might be, you know, pick
0: right,
1: up the already
0: right.
1: cooked chicken and at Costco and get it to the table. Describe for us that culture of a meal. I mean, it's different. We don't possess that understanding of what it means to sit and eat together the way the Lord did with his disciples. It's a gathering. It's something special.
0: Well, first of all, it was a life-giving meal because of the people that were there, but also because of the types of foods that were being eaten. I mean, we've really strayed from that in modern America, 2024. The things that we're eating today are mostly processed and unhealthy rather than whole foods that nourish us. They might be foods that fill us, but they're not foods that nourish us. And, you know, interestingly enough, we work against God when we're not taking care of our bodies, whether it be not eating good foods, whether it be not drinking enough water. I had an experience where I was out on a ministry trip and I was dehydrated and I started having heart palpitations. And, you know, right away you're like, this is spiritual warfare. It might not be a demon. It might be that you're just dehydrated. You know, sometimes our blood sugar is low. We're not eating healthy foods. And then we blame the enemy for it rather than seeing our role in the process of having a healthy body.
1: Well, I want to shout out to your husband, who's a doctor. You called him, right?
0: I called him.
1: Hon, you need to pray for me. It's spiritual warfare. He said, how much water have you had?
0: Exactly. What's going on? How much water have you had?
2: Start with the basics.
0: And how often do we neglect the basics in the caring of our souls?
1: Yeah. The next one is rest. This is probably one of the more difficult ones, going back to our initial conversation about being busy as a badge of honor.
0: Right.
1: To really be able to rest. And, you know, we think of Jesus as on 24/7. That's not really what happened.
0: No, I think we give ourselves the impression that he was busy and always going and always pouring out. But when you look at scripture, and the most beautiful part of writing this book was looking at Jesus through the lens of soul care. He was so good at it. And things that you notice that you would have never noticed before had you not been looking for those things. Jesus was really good at pulling away and taking breaks. He was really good at responding to his body's exhaustion. I'm tired. I'm weird with my journey. What am I going to do? I'm not going to push through. I'm going to rest. I'm going to honor my capacity. My favorite verse was when Jesus took a nap. He climbed on the boat after a long day of ministry. And instead of just pushing through and doing more, you'd think he'd tell himself, I only have 3 years. I got to push through.
1: I'm not going to sleep.
0: Yeah, I'm not going to sleep. He went on the boat, climbed down into the hull, and took a nap.
2: Now, there's an element of trusting God in that. I mean, Jesus modeled that for us, but it's really hard to consider rest as somehow related to trusting God and acting in faith. How do I do that when I stop?
0: I was working with a client recently who said, I feel guilty when I stop to rest and take naps. So we really had to dig, what is the underlying belief system that's causing you to feel guilty? And she said, I don't feel valued when I'm not doing something. I feel like I have to be the one to do. And I challenged her, isn't there a sliver of pride in that, thinking that it's on us to do rather than when I close my eyes and rest, I serve a God who is bigger than me and he's able to take the little that I can give him and multiply it. Yeah. It's actually on him, not on me. And I think sometimes when we have a hard time resting, there's a little bit of pride underneath that rather than trusting the Lord.
1: You know, so often, Deborah, and I've seen this personally, a friend of mine who, he had never shared this before, but as a 7-year-old boy, he was molested by a neighbor. And, you know, as an adult, he was type A, high achiever. And it was so courageous of him because at one point he told me, he goes, you're the first human being I've ever said this to. But I think I wake up every day trying to feel clean. And the only way I feel like I can get clean is if I work harder.
0: Trying to prove himself.
1: Isn't that interesting? And it gets back to the point we made earlier, these connections that happen to us.
0: Right.
1: And then how it translates into our actions. Many years later, perhaps, this struggle to feel clean and have to get rid of what was ugly.
0: Right.
1: And to work my way through that. I mean, what a tumultuous, torturous place to be in.
0: It's funny because sometimes we look at the success or the good behavior as a positive thing. But if it's not rooted in healthy beliefs, it'll always lead us down an unhealthy path, which ends up in burnout, which ends up in us being in a place where our light is no longer shining.
1: Yeah. When it comes to this idea of rest, I feel pretty good about this, honestly. And I, you know, I'm trying to be objective with my self-assessment.
0: Yeah.
1: But you mentioned the book, you know, tried to live your life at 85%.
0: Doesn't it sound like something an Olympic coach would tell you,
1: yeah,
0: right?
1: Yeah, but I like that. I feel like that's what I try to do.
0: And I'm glad
1: it's
0: to
1: just,
0: hear that.
1: I think it's healthy. You leave some capacity. And I don't always do it perfectly.
0: Right.
1: But the point is, I think generally, I actually strive to do that.
0: Well, if you think of our emotional energy like a budget, we all know that living at 100% max of your budget is unhealthy. I wouldn't tell you spend every penny of your paycheck because what happens when unexpected needs arise? You can't save for the future when you're living at max capacity. Our emotional energy is very similar and we have to honor that and make sure we have margin. One thing that was really neat when I was processing and writing Soul Care, I often tell my clients the 85% concept. When I thought about the concept of the Sabbath, there's one day of rest out of 7. When you calculate that out in percentage, guess what it comes out to?
1: It'd be about 15 to 18%.
0: 85%.
1: Okay, the opposite.
0: The opposite.
1: Of that.
0: Yeah. 15 to 18% rest, 85% work.
1: Yeah.
0: So it's that concept that I think there's something really spiritual underneath the surface because God understands the way our bodies work and what our bodies need.
1: Oh, I think it's so perfect. You experienced a season in your life where you battled with insomnia. I think that's called growing older.
0: I sure hope
1: man,
0: not.
1: I mean, so many of us over that maybe 40 line, you start sleeping a little more restlessly. It's like, for my pattern, it's real good sleep at the beginning.
0: Yeah.
1: And then 3 o'clock in the morning, I kind of get a little more restless, start thinking about some things I need to do. And I can struggle with that. But speak to that moment in your own life with insomnia and what that signal was for mm-hmm. you.
0: Well, one of the things that I challenge people to take seriously in soul care is the rhythms of sleep that they have. I think we get into a pattern of, well, nobody sleeps well, and this is just part of life. But we don't realize when we're not sleeping well, we're not functioning well either. Our judgment is depleted when we're tired. Our response is slower when we're tired. So for me, understanding that insomnia was a signal, like, what's going on here? Are my chemicals off? Is this hormonal? Is this anxiety? Is there something that I need to adjust underneath the surface? Rather than just ignoring it, pushing through, covering it up, actually figuring out what is this telling my body and what do I need to do differently to respond?
1: You know, you're seeing people that have come to that conclusion in your practice as a counselor. What percentage of people broadly you think are in that spot where they're going, okay, this might require some help? I know that's not a scientific question because it's hard to guess, but I would think it'd be on the smaller end.
0: I think it's 10 to 15%
1: that are going, okay, I need to do something.
0: The more likely response is to push through. Mm. And that's the unfortunate thing.
1: And just pile it on, and then 20 years later, you have a real massive problem.
0: I would say maybe even 2 years later.
1: Okay.
0: Yeah, absolutely.
6: So I'm thinking of somebody, as you raised that good question, Jim, I'm thinking, Deborah, of somebody that I know. He's late 20s, and he goes to sleep around 11 at night and gets up at 2 or 3 in the morning. That's it. He sleeps 3 or 4 hours a night.
0: Wow.
6: And I thought that's a little unusual.
0: It is unusual.
6: He seems to have accepted that. He goes running at 3 in the morning just to deal with that. So what would your guess be in terms of how I can help him see maybe this isn't normal?
0: Yeah. Well, I would challenge him that this is a signal of something going on underneath the surface. Mm-hmm. Because we are supposed to have healthy rhythms of sleep. We were made for healthy rhythms of sleep. We were created the circadian rhythm of day and night. And so rather than just think this is how I am, we need to start investigating and figure out, first step, seeing a doctor. Second step, seeing a counselor and trying to get to the root of what some of this might be, whether it's physical or whether it's psychological and emotional and something that needs to be addressed.
6: And this kind of goes back to one of your first observations. Why am I this way? Why am I letting this happen?
0: Right.
1: Yeah, and it could be, first step might be pray. And ask the Lord to reveal to you mm-hmm. what's happening there. Yeah. And I think that's a good place to end, Deborah. Jesus is modeling. We're going to come back next time and explore some of the other attributes that you've highlighted. But ending, I think, on the high note of God's creation and what he wants from us and what he modeled for us. Jesus did model emotional health and well-being. What are those snippets that you could close here at the end and encourage people to think about as they live their day-to-day life and want to honor God and how they do that?
0: I would say the best way that we can continue to pour out in the way that God has called us to, in the most effective way, is to make sure that we remain filled, because our level of effectiveness is directly correlated to our level of fullness.
6: Such great insights today from our guest, Deborah Falada, as she talked about her book, Soul Care, Find Life-Giving Rhythms, Live Restored, Avoid Burnout, and Discover Unspeakable Joy. Those are some challenging benchmarks, Jim, for all of us. Living a restored life and avoiding burnout, experiencing unspeakable joy.
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12: 91.5 The Blessing Weather. I'm meteorologist Mike Cox. It will start to feel like summer this weekend as we will have temperatures in the upper 80s with sunny skies starting off today. The high of 88 for this afternoon with dry weather all day. Tonight will be partly cloudy. We'll have a low near 60. Now tomorrow it'll be a mostly sunny day. We could have a stray shower or thunderstorm pop up for tomorrow afternoon. We'll have a high of 89. For Monday, more clouds, a better chance of scattered showers and storms. We'll have highs Monday around 86. 91.5,
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14: Imagine if a quarter of our country suddenly had to flee their homes, unsure where they would sleep, how they would eat, or what tomorrow might bring. That's the kind of crisis many families in Lebanon are facing today. Hi, I'm Rob West. Lebanon is facing another humanitarian crisis, and innocent families are caught in the middle. Today, Camille Melke of Heart for Lebanon joins us with a boots-on-the-ground report and a powerful opportunity to respond. And then it's on to your calls at 800-525-7000. This is Faith and Finance, biblical wisdom for your financial decisions.
15: Yeah.
14: Each quarter, we highlight trusted ministries doing meaningful kingdom work around the world. This quarter, we're partnering with Heart for Lebanon. Of course, when we planned this, we had no idea war would break out in the Middle East or that the people of Lebanon would be facing such urgent need. Here to help us understand what's happening and how believers can respond is Camille Melke, co-founder and CEO of Heart for Lebanon. Camille, it is such a treat to have you joining us today.
15: Thank you, Rob. It's a great privilege of mine to be with you.
14: Camille, you grew up in Lebanon during wartime and later founded Heart for Lebanon in the wake of another conflict there. So sadly, crisis is not unfamiliar territory for you. But as you look at what's happening right now, what feels different about this moment, if anything?
15: You know, that's true. I was only 9 years old and my wife, Hoda, was 8 when a brutal 15-year civil war erupted. That was in 1975. Then in 2006, we knew we had to do something to play our part in moving people from despair to hope in Christ.
14: Yes.
15: So Heart for Lebanon came to existence in the middle of an ugly war in 2006. Today, the situation we're facing is complicated. But what hasn't changed is that innocent victims continue to pay the biggest price, and the mission of the church is still the same. People are dying without knowing who Jesus is. Entire family units from different religious backgrounds are being thrown into communities that don't know or look like them. But in the midst of all that pain, we have one of the boldest opportunities to share the gospel with individuals who have never had access to it before. And surely we don't want to miss this great opportunity.
14: Wow, we couldn't agree more. Camille, would you share with our listeners what families in Lebanon are experiencing right now? And as you look ahead, what concerns you most about the long-term impact of this crisis?
15: We are seeing the impact of families who have been displaced more than just once. We are seeing childhood traumas. We are seeing broken infrastructure, an overwhelmed government, and of course, people becoming fearful of one another. In any war, it's the innocent civilian who end up paying the biggest price. Innocent civilians who want nothing to do with the conflict. And you can't help thinking about the thousands of young children who are suffering immensely. Mm. Rob, Gaia is from Syria. A few years ago, she had fled Syria due to the war with her husband and daughter and came to southern Lebanon. Mm. She accepted Jesus Christ as her Lord and Savior at our Hope Evangelical Church in Ghazi in southern Lebanon. Last month, Gaia and her family's neighbors experienced brutal shelling and bombing. She recounted to our team that vivid images that still plays in her mind of how she had just spoken to her next-door neighbor. And they parted ways for lunch. Then minutes later, her neighbors on both sides of that flat died in the attacks. Her home was seriously damaged, forcing them to go looking for somewhere safer to stay. Mm. Gaia's husband, unfortunately, is terminally ill with cancer, and they both sustained great injuries from the bombing and airstrikes. When our team was finally able to make contact with Gaia again, and she was able to make it back to the church service, she said, "When I sit in the service and hear the word of God, it feels like my heart's heavy burdens become lighter. Mm. The fear does not disappear completely, but I'm no longer facing it alone. The Lord is with me. And through the people of Heart for Lebanon, I feel his tangible love surrounding me."
14: Wow, what a powerful story. We're talking today with Camille Melke. We'll be right back.
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14: Lebanon is facing another humanitarian crisis, and innocent families are caught in the middle. Today, I'm joined by Camille Melki of Heart for Lebanon. He is CEO and co-founder of this incredible ministry with boots on the ground to be the hands and feet of Jesus, to minister and share the gospel to so many who are in a desperate situation, needing help and food and shelter, but also needing the hope of the gospel of Jesus Christ. I think it would be helpful for you, our listeners, to hear directly from the field. Freddie, one of Camille's leaders, works with Heart for Lebanon's Children at Risk programs. I want you to listen in for a moment as he describes what these children have been through.
18: Right now, thousands of children in Lebanon are living in the shadows of war. These hallways, once meant for lessons, are now shelters. But for the children here, they are also places of deep confusion and loss. They've seen things no child should ever witness. At Heart for Lebanon, our mission is to transform these crowded spaces into a safe space. When the world feels like it's shaking, we provide hope. Through trauma-informed play, art, and the simple act of listening, we help them process their fear. We are here to show them that while they have lost their homes, they have not been forgotten. Our goal is to replace their anxiety with the peace of Christ, turning their stories of survival into stories of hope. Because every child deserves to feel safe, and every heart in Lebanon deserves to know they are loved.
14: That's a powerful testimony from one of your staff members, Camille, someone who is walking closely with these families every day. How are the children responding, especially as your team shares the hope of Jesus with them?
15: The innocence of childhood is amazing. Here's a story. Ahmad is a 10-year-old Kurdish boy living in Niha with his parents, who both recently came to know the love and hope found in the Lord Jesus Christ. The constant sounds of rockets and explosions filled Ahmad with fear, especially for his 10-month-old baby brother. Whenever missiles were heard nearby, Ahmad would run quickly to protect his little brother, trying to cover him with his tiny hands. His mother, who volunteers at our Sunday school ministry, encourages him through God's promises to trust in the Lord during fearful moments. I used to become very scared, he says, when I heard the rockets. I thought something bad would happen to my baby brother. My mother would pray with me and remind me that Jesus protects us. I still remember those sounds sometimes, but now I pray instead of panicking. I feel safer when I remember that Jesus is with us. Here's another testimony. Yasmina is a grade 3 student at the Hope Evangelical School and at our educational center, and she's a member of our Sunday school. Throughout the war, Yasmina did not miss one single day of prayer. She truly believes that prayer can change reality. She prayed especially for her younger siblings who were afraid during the war, reminding them of Jesus at the cross. She says, I shared about how much he suffered, yet rose from the dead and gave us a new life. She taught them that Jesus went through suffering just like we do, and that after hardship, life can be renewed. Yasmina holds on to the hope that God is preparing better days ahead. She says, in him, I have hope. This thing gives me strength. Through him, I can encourage my siblings get better against their fear of war.
19: Wow. The childlike faith, the resilience. You're right, Camille. That is powerful. By the way, folks, if you'd like to be a part of what's happening here, we're so honored to be able to partner with Hartford Lebanon in this season. 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We'll get to the specifics on that in just a moment. faithfi.com/Lebanon. Camille, one of the things we so appreciate about Hartford Lebanon is that you're meeting urgent physical needs, but you're also pointing families to the lasting hope found in Jesus. Why is it so important to care for both the physical and spiritual needs of those you're serving?
15: Well, we understand, Rob, that poverty is on all three levels. It's on the physical, it's on the emotional, it's on the spiritual. We cannot address poverty, in this case in war, without being intentional and building the relationship of trust. If we don't build those relationships of trust, we stay on that transactional level. We continue to count numbers of food packages we distribute, mattresses, pillows, blankets, hygiene kits. All those are important matters for the survival of the individuals that God has called us to serve. Then we pause and spend time building those relationships of trust, listening to the heartbroken stories of every family we serve. Taking the time to pray with them. Look at encouraging verses from the Bible. When you build those relationships of trust, you engage in Jesus and Jesus-only stories. You engage in introducing the gospel to people who might have never heard it before. And we go on from transaction to relational, then to transformational. And that's how we see lives change and communities transform. Individuals accepting Christ as their personal savior and entire families coming together to honor him and glorify him and worship him boldly and clearly. People who were born in the Muslim faith, Kurds, Muslim Sunnis, Muslim Shias, it doesn't matter who we were before Christ. What matters is who we are in him.
19: Wow. And that long-term commitment is now reaching more than 2,000 displaced families, many of whom were forced from their homes in southern Lebanon. And Camille, I want to get to the opportunity before our listeners today. When someone gives to support Hartford Lebanon, what difference does that gift make for actual families on the ground?
15: 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It's about opening the door to lasting hope in Christ. And we can make sure that each family receives tangible support that help them go through each day, but also give them the opportunity to meet Jesus for the first time.
19: Wow, and that's exactly what we're looking for. 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
23: Great to have you with us today on Faith and Finance. For taking your calls and questions today, we've got lines open for you, 800-525-7000. All right, let's dive in. We're going to begin in Missouri today. Peggy, go ahead.
24: Hello there. Thank you for taking my call. I've got a question for you. I've got some property in South Carolina that I'm wanting to find a Christian realtor to sell. And then after I sell that, about 90% of that profits, I'm wanting to give to a charitable organization. And I'm wondering if there's anyone that you recommend that can help me with that.
19: You know, what's amazing is, and I do a couple of hours of live radio a day, and so I've already talked to several callers today, and you are now the third caller that has property that has appreciated, that has a desire to give it away to God's kingdom, which I love. That's amazing, Peggy. And there is a way to do that that will be most effective for you to minimize taxes, get the largest charitable deduction you can possibly give, but most importantly, get more money into the kingdom. So here's the key idea when it comes to giving away really any appreciated asset, is you want to give it before the sale. And you might say, well, wait a minute, how does that work? Well, you have the ability to donate a property or a portion of a property. Let's say, you know, you wanted to give half of it away and the other half you were going to use for something else. You could give 50% of the property if you wanted to, or the whole thing, to what's called a donor advised fund. And so this is like a charitable checking account. You would gift give whatever portion of that property prior to the sale to the donor advised fund. So the donor advised fund now owns that part of this property, so that when it's sold, that percentage that is in the donor advised fund at the closing table, they'd immediately wire that percentage to the donor advised fund. Now, what does that do? Well, it's going to miss all the capital gains because you gave it before you sold it and you gave it charitably. You never pay any capital gains on that portion. So you're maximizing your charitable contribution. And then once the money's put in the donor advised fund, well, now you can give it away wherever you want, to any 501c3, your church, any Christian ministry, and you do it in a tax advantaged way. And you don't have to do it all at once. If you know where you want it to go, you could, but you could also leave it in there and then just be thoughtful and strategic about how you grant it out from the donor advised fund sponsor. And I would recommend you use our friends at the National Christian Foundation. Reason being, they do donor advised funds. You could set one up on their website, ncfgiving.com, in 5 minutes. They call it a giving fund. But when you put money in a donor advised fund, technically you've lost control over it because you've put it in that fund. And now you tell the donor advised fund sponsor where you want it to go, but it's possible that the wrong donor advised fund sponsor could say, well, we'll let you send it to any 501c3, but not the ones on this list. And it might be the Christian ministries you want to give to. And the National Christian Foundation would never stand in the way of that. But let me stop there. Does that all make sense?
24: Okay. Yes, it does. And I'm writing it down. It certainly does. Very interesting. Okay. Thank you so much.
19: It's a very effective strategy. The big idea is give, then sell. Don't sell, then give. Because if you sell first, you got to pay the capital gains and then give it away. If you give first, you don't ever have capital gains. Hey, let's go to Illinois. Hi, Mary. Go ahead.
25: Hi, Rob. How you doing?
19: I'm great. Thanks.
24: Okay, so I have investments already. I have a financial advisor, and I'm going to have a meeting in a couple of weeks with her. But I was listening to one of your shows, and I was you were talking about making sure our investments are invested in companies that align with God's plan.
19: Yeah.
24: So I was wondering if you have information, or if you could refer me to a site or something to know what companies I would want to invest in if I'm not already in those now with my finances already, my investments.
19: Absolutely. Already. Yeah, I'm so glad you asked this question, Mary. You know, more and more we're seeing really world-class, compelling investment options that are built to align with biblical values. I mean, they're still pursuing a very attractive return and creating a lot of compelling risk-adjusted returns for their investors, but making sure they avoid companies who are misaligned with their values and looking to embrace companies that specifically are creating human flourishing. You can find a list. I'll give you a website, faithandinvesting.com/faithfi. Let me say it again, faithandinvesting.com/faithfi. It's a free PDF to download. Take that list of funds and compare it to the ones available in your 401k. Let's finish up today in Florida. Ann, go ahead.
0: Yes. My question is, I inherited my mom's home through a Lady Bird deed, and yes. I just sold the home, and I have a couple of questions. Number one, where is a good place to invest it? I've been told annuities. And another thing, if I have to pay capital gain on it, as it was in the Lady Bird deed, my name was already on it. And the other thing is I wanted to pay a tithe on it. So those are my three questions.
19: Yes, ma'am. Those are great. I'll get to as much of that as we can. We're going to be out of time here in just a moment. First question, does the Lady Bird deed change anything? No, generally not. A Lady Bird deed still allows for what's called a step-up in basis. And a step-up in basis means that the cost basis for this asset, a piece of property, is the market value as of the date of death when you inherited it. And so your capital gain is simply the selling price minus the stepped up basis, what the new basis as of the market value as of the date of death. Any growth from that point until you sell it, you would have to pay capital gains on that. If you've held it for more than a year, then it would be a long-term capital gain. In most cases, that's 15%. In terms of a tithe on it, if you wanted to give off of the increase, which is what a tithe is, you would determine what that gain is. And so the same amount that would be taxable as a capital gain, you would take a tenth of that and you'd give it. If you wanted to get more than that, and that would be perfectly appropriate, and maybe you wanted to go back to the original cost basis, well, that would be a much larger amount. But for tax purposes, at least, the gain is the growth from the date of death to the date that you sold it and, you know, whatever difference is there. In terms of what to do with it, how much money are we talking about roughly?
0: Well, I've got $193,000.
19: Okay.
0: I had $241,000, but I paid some things and did some work on the house.
19: Yeah. So what I would do is connect with a certified kingdom advisor there in Florida. I'd go to findacka.com. Find a CKA. I'd probably interview two or three. Find the one that you feel like is the best fit for you. And that advisor could help you think through how this fits into your overall plan. And an annuity may be the right choice if you want the peace of mind. But I would prefer you just have that advisor invest it for you so you wouldn't lose access to the money like you do with an annuity. And you could get, I think, over time, better growth. Does that make sense? Okay. That website again, findacka.com. You're welcome, Ann. Thanks for your call today. That's going to do it for us. My team is amazing, and they're here pushing all the buttons and talking to folks, and I love when you call them out because they deserve it. Taylor, Tahira, Josh, Omar, and everybody here at FaithFi. We'll see you next time.
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2: I want to read a song for you that I think goes directly with the message tonight. 264 in your hymnal if you want to follow along. And this has been my prayer for some time now in my own life. And my services, for our services at the church, and the work that we do in the various ministries there. Written by Isaac Watts, and I think a very appropriate hymn and a very appropriate prayer anytime we come before the Lord, anytime we're doing a service to the Lord. Come, Holy Spirit, heavenly dove, with all thy quickening powers, kindle a flame of sacred love in these cold hearts of ours. Look how we grovel here below, fond of these trifling toys. Our souls can neither fly nor go to reach eternal joys. In vain we tune our formal songs, in vain we strive to rise. Hosannas languish on our tongues, and our devotion dies. Dear Lord, and shall we ever live at this poor dying rate, our love so faint, so cold to thee, and thine to us so great. Come, Holy Spirit, heavenly dove, with all thy quickening powers, come, shed abroad a Savior's love, and that shall kindle ours. And truly, if there's a need within our lives, within the ministry today, it is that we are set aflame by the great love that only God can put into our hearts. We're reading from Hebrews chapter 12. Hebrews chapter 12, three verses. And we'll look at three verbs in those verses. I trust will be an encouragement, a motivation, and just a scotch for us sometimes when we seem to struggle.

mankind. The epistle, of course, emphasizes the eternal effectiveness of the shed blood of Jesus Christ in appeasing the justice of the thrice holy God. The shed blood is the only merit, and some people seem to have forgotten this, that secures God's grace and mercy, not only for our salvation, but for our entrance to the throne of grace. As the Spirit sets forth in these first 10 chapters this doctrinal treatise, he also begins to exhort the Christian. And I think the overall purpose of the Spirit is to help us see the Savior and by that encourage us, especially when we get faint in the Spirit. Our battles are daily, and you've been reminded of this, especially as the exhortations went forth for our need of prayer. There's no exemption to the war for a Christian. Whether you like it or not, you're in a battle. It rages within your soul. That fleshly person that will be there until you leave this earth is always calling for your attention. And if you've been blessed by God with that spiritual person, the new life, then you have that which is calling you to evermore come to God. Thus the battle. Solomon said in Proverbs 3 that we're to be careful never to trust or depend upon ourselves. And yet we find that that's our tendency. I am flesh bound. I am earth bound. And I tend to look at the physical. I tend to measure by the physical. It's so easy to trust my own wisdom, to trust my own heart, to trust what I think is best. And of course, he warns us there in Proverbs 3 and 5, trust in the Lord with all thine heart and lean not to thine own understanding. In all thy ways acknowledge him, and he shall direct thy paths. I think we're living probably in at least one of the darkest times in church history. While in America and many other nations, we have an overabundance of Bible materials. Most people own two or three Bibles. Many have libraries of books. And of course, we still have a plague of scriptural ignorance. The average person has a hard time really being able to say they know Christ on a personal level. Some know the stories, and some, of course, have a few tidbits. But the spiritual ignorance is really hindering the average Christian from really maintaining, from really enjoying an effective personal walk with the Lord because they just don't know. Many Christians today, in the world in general, for sure, really can't give you a good distinguishing mark between the gods of Islam, of Catholicism, of Mormonism, and the God of Christianity. I've heard people make remarks in the past 2 or 3 years since all this with Islam is always in the news. Well, you know, there's really not that much difference. And of course, I want to scream to high heaven when I hear that. There is an absolute, complete world of difference in the God of Islam and the triune God of Christianity. I run into people who are religious by nature, and by that I mean by their culture. They've been raised with comments and statements about God, about Christ, about the Bible, and they have a certain belief about that, but they're just not sure. Many of them that attend church, they hope they're going to be saved at the judgment, but they're not sure. On the other hand, I meet people that are so secure, they just know God's going to allow them in because they really are sincere in what they believe, although they're not sure about what they believe. As we look at this tonight, we'll read the passage. I trust God will help us to focus on this, which I know God would desire for us not only to see, but to acclimate it into our everyday life that he might bless us through it. God did not intend for his people to wallow in spiritual defeat. He did not intend for people to be spiritually miserable. And yet I see many Christians doing just that. I think the reason is they haven't really been able to come to that place that their walk with Christ produces that inner peace, that surety, that assurance that Paul talked about in their life. Wherefore, seeing we are also compassed about with so great

0: carried a cloud of witnesses, let us lay aside every weight and the sin which doth so easily beset us. And let us run with patience the race that is set before us, looking unto Jesus, the author and finisher of our faith, who for the joy that was set before him endured the cross, despising the shame, and is set down at the right hand of the throne of God. For consider him that endured such contradiction of sinners against himself, lest ye be wearied and faint in your minds. The three verbs, seeing, looking, and consider him. Again, as the Spirit sets this forth, he has premised this on chapter 11. He gave us a listing of men and women of faith from the Old Testament, and of course brings us right up into the church age with the apostles and those that followed Christ. And he lists their experiences, the things that happened to them, and of course he encourages us. The word wherefore, go back and look at what he just said, and because of that, he says, seeing, we are also compassed about with this cloud of witnesses. And we could go all the way back in the Bible and begin, but we also have the great honor today of taking those in church history. And God has blessed us that people kept records, and we have entire biographies of men and women who truly are heroes in the faith. They are men and women that have earned that title. They're an august company of just majestic human beings who give us the reality that a man or woman can walk on this earth in faith through the assistance of the Spirit of God and obedience to the Word of God and have a successful Christian walk, one that does produce peace in their heart, contentedness in their life, joy within their soul. I thank the Lord that he allowed me to be conceived by my mom and dad and not somebody else. I thank the Lord I was born into a poor Christian home in East Tennessee. I was honored to grow up under men, some of who could hardly read, but I assure you, they knew systematic theology. They could tell you all about the doctrines and what the stories of the Bible had to do with those doctrines. And I was honored to listen to them as a young boy. But I thank God for my parents because they firmly believe that you should obey the Word of God. And if you're going to obey it, then you had to know it. By the time I was ready to go to school, I already knew most of the Bible characters, the heroes. Mom taught us at home. And of course, we were in church in those days all the time. We weren't out doing other things. And as I became older, I began to understand why all those stories were important, how God strung all that together to give us that which we need that we might know him. My friends at school talked to sports heroes, movie stars, singing heroes, and of course, I talked about Bible heroes because I didn't know about the others. My dad was a firm believer that God padded the child's rear end so that the Board of Education could be firmly applied to the seat of learning so that the attitude could be adjusted. And he did that on many occasions. And I assure you, his application adjusted the attitude rather quickly. But my dad also was a firm believer that no home should have the devil's poison sitting in it. If you don't know what that is, it's the idiot box. And until I was 16, we didn't have one. And I thank God for that now. Back then, we yelled and screamed because we were underprivileged because we didn't have one. But Dad, I guess, believed all those fellows that preached back then. You didn't need that thing, and he believed it. But he did believe that you need to be in church. And as I look back over my life, I realize God was just helping me. I didn't know it then. We didn't have a perfect family by a million miles. In fact, by today's classification, the Hilton family would be classified as an absolutely dysfunctional family. And Dad probably would have been charged with abusing us because he was warping our personality by making us go to church all the time. But I thank God for that. I thank God for the men I sat under in Bible study, that they gave their time to help me put it all together. And of course, I thank most of all God, the Holy Spirit, for illuminating our heart. As we study these heroes, we get a handle on who they were. We find immediately they were men and women just like us. James tells us in his epistle concerning praying. He says, you need to pray because the effectual, fervent prayer of a righteous man avails much. You need to pray and you need to go back and examine Mr. Elijah because he was a man of like passions as you and I, and yet he prayed at the behest of God, and it did not rain for 3.5 years. Well, that ought to be an encouragement to us when we pray. It ought to be a motivation for us that we get out there and pray. Why? Because God told us to, and he gave us an example. He gave us the history of this man's life, as much as we need to know. I also would encourage you, and just finished it, and actually have gone back and read some of the stories again, to purchase Dr. Cook's book there on Wesley's veterans. Man, I was ashamed. I'd read those stories and actually repent. I'm serious. Those men had to withstand some severe trials just to preach the gospel to people who didn't want to hear it. And yet they helped, of course, through the work of the Spirit, to create what we call the Great Awakening or the Great Revivals in England. And while England was in revival, France was in revolution. Why? Because of these men who went out in barnyards, out on stumps, out at the entrance of coal mines and preached to the people the gospel of Jesus Christ. When we look at this chapter 11, we see heroes of the faith, not men and women that are in the church like we are, but men and women that walked with God, that knew God, and they had an understanding of God. And as I look at them, I can take courage from their faithfulness. They were men and women just like me, and yet their faith made them faithful, and their faith and faithfulness brought the blessings of God. And he says, seeing this company, and I could start talking about men in this conference, Rand Dillon and others, and I didn't know some of them personally, but boy, I've looked at their life and I've heard and people's told me the stories, and my, they were men and women of valor, men and women of faith. And as I look at them, I'm encouraged then to do what he said when I look at this cloud of witnesses. And he doesn't mean to take your casual glance. He says they're seeing, and the ideal of seeing is you come to an understanding. In other words, you get to know them. Seeing them, he says, let us put off everything that might hinder us. And he gives us the picture of a runner getting ready to run a long race. He takes off everything that might slow him down, any weight. And as we read the hymn, the writer said, Holy Spirit, we're so tied up with all these toys down here, we forget the real thing, the eternal thing. He says, let's lay aside, look at these people and what God accomplished through them, and let that motivate us to set aside anything that would hinder us. Also, may we look at any sin. It's very easy for us to kind of put our chest out and think there is no sin. And yet down deep in our hearts, all of us know better. But he says, look at that sin, ask the Spirit to help you see it, and then lay it aside. Why? Because you're part of an august company of people that gave their lives literally for the faith, for God. And you and I have a heritage that we should never want to bring any reproach, any shame, even any shadow of thought that might be reproachful upon this company of which we're a part. I tell the folks at my church, you remember when you go out this door, you represent this church, which ultimately represents Christ. So when you have a fit in front of your fellow workers and say words you shouldn't say, remember, you're our representative. And you bring shame to it. Not only ours, but this entire company of witnesses. He says, lay aside those sins that would make you stumble. In the past few years, I've had friends, and then I've had people around me and people that called me who allowed sin to beset him. Men that were great preachers fell from their position because they forgot that sin is ever present. And I have to constantly be aware of it and setting it aside and making sure that it does not hinder my race. It does not bring me up to a place of reproach or shame because I'm part of that company. I consider myself, like Paul said, down here on the bottom, just a little speck, but I'm still part of it. And I don't want to do anything that would bring reproach. And he says, once you've done that, you've laid aside the weights, and then you're careful about any sin that might come in to beset you, to stop you, to hinder you. He says, then you run. And you see, each of us, God has set a course for you. And I remind myself occasionally by turning over to the gospel. You remember when the apostle Peter, being his normal self, looked at John and said, Lord, what about this man? And Jesus said, frankly, that ain't none of your business. You run your course, John will run his. And I allow the Spirit to remind me occasionally, whatever God's doing with Dr. Fields is between him and God. Whatever he does with T.J. Knox, between him and God. God set my course, and he says, you run your course. And I want to be able with the Apostle Paul, when he wrote to Timothy, and he said, I fought a good fight. I finished my course. I don't need to be looking over there at the other man's course. I need to keep the focus on what God has set for me to do and then submit myself to the Holy Spirit that he might help me do just that. You know what happens when we do that? We wake up every morning happy. We can go through the day singing and humming because there's joy bubbling in the springs of my heart. Why? Because I'm walking my course. I'm running my race. I'm going to finish. And when we struggle, whenever it seems that maybe I'm going to falter, I look back at these people. I look back through church history and through scriptural history, and all of these made it. And if they can make it, by the grace of God, I can too. And I can say on my dying bed, I finished my course. In man's judgment, it may not look like I've done much in my course, but I'm not worried about that part. What I'm concerned with is what God's going to say at the eternal judgment in the future. And you know, I may be like John Baptist. I may only have one little task. You see, boy, his wasn't little. He was introducing the Savior. You realize he prepared for 30 years for 6 months of ministry, period, that's it. He's dead and gone. 6 months. I wonder how many men today, if they knew they had to go through all of college, do the whole thing, and we'll even add a little on, you know, get a PhD in theology. And then God was only going to have them preach one message, and then they were going to die. As that's all they're going to do. How many do you think would do all that? I hope there's a few, but I don't think there'd be many. But you see, that's what life is. Whatever God wants. Seeing that cloud, seeing that God used them, seeing they were vessels, and this is what God did through them, motivates us. And when I get weary, and that's what he talks about down in verse 3, when I think I'm going to faint, I look over there and say, boy, I can't do it. And when Satan wants to draw me off with some sin, I say, no, sir, bub, I've got too much at stake. Not just me personally, but who I belong to and who I belong with. Never would I want to bring any reproach to John the Baptist or the Apostle Paul or Abraham or Isaac, and I'm part of their company. He keeps you sober-minded. Doing that, he says, verb 2, and by the way, if you can't do verse 1, just forget the rest of it. But if you can do verse 1, he says, then looking unto Jesus. Isn't it amazing today how many people are not looking to Jesus? Even those in the pulpit, they look everywhere else. They look around at the world. And that's natural. We're earthbound. I'm fleshbound. It's natural for me to want to measure things physically, materially. But God has warned me, I must look beyond the physical. I must look out there beyond the material. I must look to that eternal world where God is and where my whole life is supposed to be. You see, the best this world can offer me is corrupted by sin. The best wisdom man can offer me is corrupted by sin. There's too many today, pastors, professors, and others in the Christian community who have tried to squeeze the work of God into some sort of formula. If you do this, this, and this, bang, you got it. It never has worked that way, and it never will work that way. It might look good to the physical world, the material world, but that's not how God does it. God does not use man's methods and the world's methods to evangelize the world. He doesn't use man's methods to disciple Christians. It is a working of the Holy Spirit as He illuminates, as He enlightens, and as man seeks in the Word of God to know what God has said and what God's thinking, the Spirit enables him to see it, to comprehend it. He says, you look not at the world, not at other men. And it amazes me today in my mailbox. I wish there's some way that I could do my mailbox like I have my email. I put some kind of guard on it, and I don't understand it all, but the virus protector I have, the firewall, I went in there and typed in, I don't want any of this stuff. And you know what? When it tries to come in, that thing just kicks it out. I wish I could do that with my regular mailbox because I get junk from everywhere. I get loads of mail from the Willow Creek Society, from Rick Warren's bunch, telling me that if I buy their package, you see, they have packaged and they're marketing man's wisdom. And if you do this, you can have great church filled with people. Well, that's not what God called me to do. He called me to pastor, to shepherd a flock. And then He sent me to the flock He wanted me to shepherd. I have ideals about where I'd like to be. That's not important. I'm supposed to be where God put me. And if I am, again, I can wake up in the morning happy. I can go through the day with my springs bubbling with joy. Why? Because I'm where He said to be, not where I thought I ought to be. And I'm not following man's ideals. Back in the 50s and 60s, some of you are old enough to go back there with me, the newly formed independent church movement, which actually began before that, began to become concerned about evangelism. That was a big thing. Man, a lot of our churches started in the 50s, out of tent meetings and things like that. It was just big. And I'm thankful I was young, but I still sat under men back then. And boy, the Spirit of God was working. People were being saved all over this place. Many, many churches started in that time period. But something happened. And they decided, you know, something's wrong, and we need to do something to keep this going. So they switched from all-night prayer meetings to gimmicks. Pastor, next Sunday morning, if we can have 500 in church, he's going to climb up on the steeple and eat goldfish so everybody can see him. Now, that's not made up. That actually happened in this area, and I wouldn't tell you who it was, but it actually happened here. Well, you see, all those gimmicks, boy, they got everybody's attention. Of course, the lost people came in. They wanted to see this clown up there eating goldfish, standing on the steeple like everybody else. And all that froth and all that excitement for a while worked. Man, they filled their churches up. But then the enamor wore off. And I have to say, most of those early men, they did preach the gospel. Man, they'd lay it down to them once they got them in the church. But the next generation, those that followed them, the enamor had wore off, and they were hunting for something to get the people in, so they started importing entertainment. They'd find the best group that everybody liked to hear sing, they'd bring them in. We don't need preaching, we got singing. Nothing wrong, good singing, it has its place, but preaching is the center. It is the forefront of what goes on, because it is the Word of God that the Spirit uses to awaken men's hearts and call them to salvation. When the special entertainment wasn't enough, they started calling in the special speakers. They'd bring in some big Hulk that played football and let him talk. And people say, oh, so-and-so's going to be there Sunday. Let's go hear him talk. And they spent all their time, 45, 50 minutes of church hour with everything else. And the pastor, if he is lucky, had 5 minutes. And 9 times out of 10, he didn't give them a message because he sure didn't want to offend nobody. Well, that generation's passed now, and we're in the next generation. We're in what we call the megachurch age. They have TV, they have websites, they have radio, they have books galore, and they have the media working for them. And they don't even attempt to preach the gospel. They don't even attempt to try to do it. You know, they just want the crowd there. Come to church, we'll have coffee and eat donuts and talk about the Sunday morning news. Not the Bible, the newspaper. That's where we've come to. Because men look to the world. They use entertainment, self-help programs, and boy, people like that, so that's what they sell. And my concept is, and again, some of you won't understand this, some will. You remember the snake oil salesman? You're gonna date yourself when you say, yeah, okay. But he used to travel around wagons, and they sold their remedies. It'd cure everything. My grandma believed in that stuff, and I don't remember some of the stuff she had, but some of it came in the bottle. It was a remedy, but I don't know exactly what it did. She didn't care if she was hurting anymore, so I guess it was okay. Others were salves or whatever, and some of it might have been okay, but you know what I'm saying. That's all these fellows are doing today. They tickle people's ears. They tell them what they want to hear. They soothe their conscience and send them away as lost as it was when they come.
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2: 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I'm Greg Patton in the New America. 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I'm Greg Patton. I can't wait to share all of these things with you.
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2: And thank you for joining us for the weekend edition of Turning Point. We begin a new weekend series based upon the ministry of the Holy Spirit. And today, on this program, we're going to talk about the promise that Jesus made before he went back to heaven. The promise that he would send his Spirit after he was gone. And of course, the beauty of all that for us is the Holy Spirit is not just with us. He lives in us. He's become a part of who we are. And we know that the Holy Spirit's work is going on every day because of the promise of Jesus. More about that right now on the Weekend Edition.
3: The night before the cross, Jesus sat down with his disciples for one final meal. He told them he was leaving, and their hearts were troubled. They couldn't imagine life without him. Who would guide them? Who would help them? And that's when Jesus gave them a promise they never expected. He said, John 14:16, I will pray the Father, and he will give you another helper that he may abide with you forever. For the disciples, those words felt like a lifeline. Jesus was about to leave, but he promised they wouldn't be alone. Someone was coming to help them, and that someone was God the Holy Spirit. In the weeks ahead, we're going to learn who the Holy Spirit is, what he does, and some people don't know much about him. Others misunderstand him. The Bible tells us the truth. The Spirit of God is living inside every one of us if we're Christians. The Spirit hovered over the waters of creation. The Spirit gave Joseph the wisdom to lead a nation through famine. The Spirit, the Holy Spirit, gave David the strength to face giants and enemies, and he even gave the skill to design and build God's tabernacle. Here's the incredible part. That same Spirit is alive today, and he's ready to help you. When you don't know what to do, he can guide you. When worries keep you up at night, he can calm you down. When life feels too big or too hard, he can give you the courage to stand strong and move forward. To know the Holy Spirit is to know God himself. It is to know his presence and his power in your life. So let's get started learning about him. First of all, let me tell you about his personality. John 14:16-17 says, and I will pray the Father, and he will give you another helper that he may abide with.

in you. When Jesus spoke these words, he wasn't promising a force or some type of vague spiritual electricity. He was promising a person. Now, this is where some people get tripped up about the Holy Spirit. They refer to the Holy Spirit as an it. But the Holy Spirit is not an it. He is God, the third person of the Trinity. Think of it this way. Electricity can't love you. Gravity can't teach you. A magnetic field won't comfort you at 2 o'clock in the morning. But the Spirit of God does all of that and more. Jesus said he would teach us. And in the book of Acts, the Holy Spirit speaks and he makes decisions and prevents people's plans. And Paul said he can be grieved, and you can't hurt electricity's feelings. Did you know that? The Spirit intercedes for us in prayer. So the Holy Spirit is not an it. It's not a force like electricity. The Holy Spirit is a person, the third person of the Trinity. The Holy Spirit is God. And here's the clincher. The Holy Spirit has all of the marks of personality. Psychologists tell us that personality is made up of three things: intellect, emotion, and volition, or will. And the Holy Spirit has all of those things. He searches and knows the deep things of God. He has knowledge. He loves. He has emotion. And he makes choices like distributing the spiritual gifts to his people. He has mind, emotion, and will, the complete profile of a person. So let me hear you say this in your own mind. The Holy Spirit is a person. Say that. The Holy Spirit is a person. Jesus said, I will send you this person. And he gave him a name. He called him another helper. He wasn't sending an it. He was sending a he. Someone who would walk alongside the disciples just as he did. Someone who knows and feels and chooses. Someone who could fill the empty seat at the table when Jesus returned to the Father. Perhaps you wonder, why does it matter whether the Spirit is a person or a force? It really does matter. Listen to R.A. Torrey, who wrote this. He said, if you think of the Spirit as a power to use, it will lead to pride. And you will start to think you're better than others. But if you understand that the Spirit is God himself, full of majesty and glory, who comes to live in your heart and work in your life, it will make you humble. Just think of it. The God of heaven chooses to live in you. What an awesome thought that is. Oh, men and women, it makes all the difference what you believe about the Holy Spirit. If he is an it, an impersonal influence that we learn to harness, then we may boast, I've got it. But the truth is far different. The Holy Spirit is the person of God who comes to live in our hearts. And when we realize that, pride goes away and humility fills our lips, and God has chosen to live within me. I don't know if you know it or not, but throughout the ranks of Christianity, there are some people who believe that if you become a Christian, you don't have the Holy Spirit quite yet. You have to have the second blessing. And if you don't have the Holy Spirit, they put you down. You don't have that yet? Listen to me. The Bible tells us that when you become a Christian, immediately upon becoming a Christian, you receive the Holy Spirit. Every Christian has the Holy Spirit. And the Holy Spirit is not an influence. The Holy Spirit is a person who comes to live within your heart. Let me talk with you about the priority of the Holy Spirit. Why is the Holy Spirit important? What kind of a person is he? Is he simply an angel? Is he higher than the angels? We've already begun to answer that question, but Jesus gave us the clearest reply in a single word, and that word is another. You don't often build a sermon on one word, but I could preach a whole sermon on the word another. Jesus said, I will pray the Father, and he will give you another helper. Now, in the Greek language, there are only two words for the word another. One is the word heteros, which means another of a different kind. That's where we get the word heterosexual, a different kind. But the other word is the word allos. And that word means another of the very same kind. So what Jesus said is, I'm going to give you another helper of the very same kind that I am. This will be another one just like me, someone you can trust in, someone you can know, someone who will live within you. What does that mean? Jesus was saying, don't be afraid that I'm leaving.
when I return to the Father, he's going to send another helper like the one you already have, another one just like Jesus.

0: Jesus, another who is God, for Jesus is God, another who is a person, for Jesus is a person. Someone has put it this way, another instead of Jesus, another like Jesus, another beside Jesus, all three are true. The disciples weren't losing Jesus, they were gaining the Spirit. Jesus promised his continuing presence, but now they would also enjoy the Spirit's presence, two instead of one. Jesus alongside of you and in you, and the Holy Spirit indwelling you. It's like what people say at a wedding. Father gives away his daughter and friends console him. You're not losing a daughter, you're gaining a son-in-law. Now that could depend on the kind of guy she marries. But in this case, there's no doubt. Jesus was saying, you're receiving another one just like the one you already have. And here's the wonder of it. They weren't even losing the one they loved. Jesus would still be with them, closer than ever, living inside them through the Holy Spirit. The personality of the Holy Spirit, the priority of it. What is the purpose of the Holy Spirit? Now listen to me carefully in these next moments. I'm sure you know there's a lot of confusion, a lot of discussion, a lot of disagreement, sometimes even leading to division about the Holy Spirit. And the Holy Spirit can unify churches, but if he's misunderstood, he can divide churches. You can get into the ones who have him and the ones who don't, and pretty soon you've got this conflict going on. I know something about that from experiences I've had in churches that I've pastored. The priority of the Holy Spirit is really important. There are many ways to answer the question, what is he here for? But let me tell you what he's here for. First of all, to promote Jesus Christ. The Holy Spirit is here to promote Jesus Christ. The Bible tells us that. Listen to John 15:26. When the Helper comes, whom I shall send to you from the Father, the Spirit of truth who proceeds from the Father, he, the Holy Spirit, said Jesus, will testify of me. And in chapter 16 we read, when he, the Spirit of truth, has come, he will guide you into all truth, for he will not speak of his own authority, but whatever he hears, he will speak, and he will tell you things to come. Now watch this. He will glorify me, for he will take of what is mine and declare it to you. Do you see it? The Holy Spirit does not glorify himself. He glorifies Christ. The first and foremost purpose of the Holy Spirit is to lift up the name of Jesus. That means something very practical. And teaching any movement, any emphasis that puts the Spirit of God ahead of the Son of God is not accurate and not from the Bible. As important as the Holy Spirit is, he never preempts the place of Christ. On the other hand, wherever Christ is magnified, you can be sure the Holy Spirit is at work. His task is to make much of Jesus. This is a word needed in our generation, men and women, because there are groups today who have elevated the Spirit in such a way that Jesus is almost lost. To be sure, the Spirit is God. We do not need to make him God. He already is, but his place in the Trinity is to glorify Jesus Christ. And when the Spirit is doing his work in your life, you will not be going around talking primarily about the Holy Spirit. You'll be talking about Jesus. You will be talking about Jesus Christ because the Spirit comes to lift him up. Spirit-filled Christians, men and women, are Christ-centered Christians. Like John the Baptist, who said, he must increase, but I must decrease. So the Holy Spirit comes, first of all, to promote Jesus Christ. And if you get yourself in a group and all of a sudden Jesus Christ gets lost and the Holy Spirit becomes the whole discussion and the gifts of the Spirit and speaking in tongues and all of this takes over. Whenever that happens, you know something's not right because the Holy Spirit did not come to promote himself. He came to promote Jesus. And if you're filled with the Spirit of Jesus, you'll be filled with the Spirit itself. That's the way that works. And that's what the Bible teaches. So he's here to promote Jesus Christ. Secondly, the Holy Spirit has come to provide strength for believers. I want you to know that's very special to me, especially during these days. I'm sure it's special to some of you, even though you may not know what's going on. John 14:16 says, I will pray the Father, and he will send you another helper. How many of you could use another helper? I mean, amen. We could use a little help, couldn't we? Jesus called the Holy Spirit helper. That word has the meaning of someone who comes alongside of you, who walks beside you. The word is parakaleo, called alongside of. He comes to strengthen you. The Holy Spirit is the one who comes with strength. He's the divine strengthener. Someone once said, the Holy Spirit is the rod of iron in your back. The Holy Spirit is the one who gives you the backbone to do the things you don't have the courage to do. How we need that today. How we need that in our world today, in our churches today. We live in a time of immense pressure, and without the Spirit's strength, we will collapse. Think of Simon Peter. He's a great illustration. On the night Jesus was betrayed, Peter denied the Lord three times. When confronted, he swore, "I don't even know the man," speaking of Jesus. What a pitiful picture of cowardice. Yet wait 40 days, and that same Peter stands before a hostile crowd on the day of Pentecost and proclaims Jesus Christ crucified and risen, and 3,000 people are converted. So you say, what made the difference between Peter on the night before Jesus died and Peter 40 days later? Two things: the resurrection of Jesus Christ and the coming of the Holy Spirit. The Holy Spirit transformed Peter from a coward to a courageous preacher. The Holy Spirit was the steel in Peter's backbone. He was the source of his power. And that's what Jesus promised. He said, I will send you another helper. He is the strength we need to live boldly and faithfully in a hostile world. How many of you know that if you only ever do the things you think you can do, you will never do the things God called you to do? I'm sure it would surprise you that many times I don't feel like preaching to you on Sunday. I'm tired. Maybe I've had a busy week, or I'm not feeling good physically. But you know what? One of the most wonderful things in the world to be a preacher is to stand up here and feel weak and know that the Holy Spirit has filled you with his power. Sometimes it's almost like I'm standing over here watching someone else preach. The Bible says, you shall receive power after the Holy Spirit has come upon you. The Bible says, I pray that from his glorious, unlimited resources, he will empower you with inner strength through his Spirit. The Bible says God has not given us a spirit of fear, but of power and of love and of a sound mind. Ladies and gentlemen, one of the purposes of the Holy Spirit is to give you the strength you don't have without him. He gives you the power, the courage to do things you would never do on your own. He becomes the source of God within you. He comes to promote Jesus Christ. He comes to provide strength for Christian living. Here's the third thing. The Holy Spirit comes to point us to the truth. Jesus said this about the Holy Spirit in John 14:26. But the Helper, the Holy Spirit, whom the Father will send in my name, he will teach you all things and bring to your remembrance all things that I said to you. And two chapters later, Jesus said, I still have many things to say to you, but you cannot bear them now. However, when he, the Spirit of truth, has come, he will guide you into all truth. You know, truth is almost lost in our world today, is it not? You wonder if anybody really even knows what the meaning of it is. People talk about their truth. It's just another way of describing their deception and lies. But the Bible says there is truth, and Jesus Christ is the truth. And sometimes as we look at what's going on in life, we need someone to help us understand the truth. What is true? In John 14:26, Jesus explained that the Spirit would be the disciples' helper and that he would teach them everything they needed to know and even bring back to their mind the words he had already spoken. In John 16, Jesus said there was more truth waiting for them, but they weren't ready for it yet. He said he would handle that too. When the time came, he would give them the truth that they needed at that moment. So let me just tell you this. The same Spirit still teaches us today, reminding us of God's word when we need it most and leading us into deeper understanding as we grow. If you've ever memorized any verses, You know that sometimes when you're in a situation, that verse will pop into your mind. Who does that? The Holy Spirit does that. The Holy Spirit brings to your memory the things Jesus has already said. So you have that verse when you need it the most. And you know, sometimes what I've discovered is, and I don't know if this happens to you, these are verses I haven't even reviewed in a long time. And if you told me, could you say that verse and do it perfectly? I couldn't, but the Holy Spirit can. And he brings that verse back to your mind. So when you're in the midst of the situation, you know exactly what it is you should say because the Spirit of truth is working in your heart. The Holy Spirit comes to promote Jesus Christ. The Holy Spirit comes to provide strength for your life. The Holy Spirit comes to point you to the truth. And here's the one that I love maybe the most. The Holy Spirit comes to pray for us. The Holy Spirit prays for us. Listen to this. Did you know that you have two prayer partners? One is in heaven, the Lord Jesus Christ, who ever lives to make intercession for you at the right hand of the Father. And the other lives within you, the Holy Spirit. Romans 8, 26 and 27 says, likewise, the Spirit also helps in our weakness. For we do not know what we should pray for as we ought, but the Spirit himself makes intercession for us with groanings which cannot be uttered. Now, he who searches the heart knows what the mind of the Spirit is because he makes intercession for the saints according to the will of God. Paul says, listen to this. Paul says that the Spirit of God prays for us when we don't know how to pray. Have you ever been in a situation where you didn't know how to pray? You tried to pray, the words wouldn't come. You couldn't put your thoughts together. It was such a deep problem, you didn't even know how to address it. That's something we can all picture, something we've all experienced. It's like the little boy who knelt by his bed and he folded his hands and whispered, God, A, B, C, D, E, F, G, all the way to Z. And his mother smiled and asked what he was doing. He said, I don't know what to pray, so I just gave God all the letters. And he can put them together any way he wants. There are times when praying feels almost impossible. Life can get so stressful or painful that we don't even know what to say to God. I remember one time years ago when I was going through cancer. I was going to the hospital and they were going to do a biopsy of my spleen. And when they told me how they were going to do that, I didn't want to do it. We were in the operating room where they were getting ready to do it. And the doctor said something about, do you want to pray? And I couldn't pray. Donna was there and she prayed great, but I couldn't pray. But I knew that the Spirit of God was in that moment, that he was helping me. When you can't even put your words together, the Holy Spirit is there. And the Bible says he makes intercession for you with groanings that cannot be uttered. Oh, what a precious thing that is. Someone has said in prayer, it's better to have a heart without words than it is to have words without a heart. And when the heart cannot find words, the Holy Spirit makes intercession with groanings too deep for words. Have you ever felt so sad or mixed up inside that you couldn't find the right words? Maybe you just didn't know what to say. You sighed, you groaned, you whispered Jesus' name. Paul says in those moments, the Holy Spirit take what's in your heart, even if it's just a sigh, and he brings it to God. He understands what's going on inside you better than you understand yourself. It's like when you ask a friend to pray for you, but you can't really explain what's wrong. The amazing thing is you don't have to explain anything to the Holy Spirit. He already knows your worries and your struggles, and he carries them straight to God's throne. The Spirit takes those wordless longings, and he shapes them, and he lays them before the Father through the intercession of Christ. No wonder God answers prayer. Prayer is the combined work of the Holy Spirit within us, the Son beside the Father, and the Father receiving the request. Did you know when you pray, the entire Trinity gets involved? It's no wonder God answers prayer. So the personality of the Holy Spirit, the priority of the Holy Spirit, the purpose of the Holy Spirit. And let me talk with you for just a moment about the permanency of the Holy Spirit. In the Old Testament, the Holy Spirit's ministry was much different than it is today. In the Old Testament, the Holy Spirit would come upon people for certain occasions. He came upon Samson for feats of strength. The Holy Spirit came upon Gideon for leadership. The Holy Spirit came upon the prophets for their ministry. But his presence was just temporary. He came and went according to the purposes of God. But notice carefully what Jesus said about the Holy Spirit now. And I will pray the Father, and he will give you another helper, that he may abide with you for how long? Forever. The Spirit of truth, whom the world cannot receive because it neither sees him nor knows him, but you know him. Now, here is a phrase that tells you the difference between the Old Testament and the New Testament. In the Old Testament, he is with you. In the New Testament, he is in you. Aren't you glad you live in the New Testament days? We don't live in the Old Testament. The Bible says that when you become a Christian, you are baptized in the Holy Spirit. The Holy Spirit becomes your possession. And in fact, the scripture actually says, if you don't have the Spirit, you can't be a Christian. You don't have to wait for the Holy Spirit. You don't have to have some ecstatic experience and then you get the Holy Spirit. When you get Jesus, you get the Holy Spirit. The Holy Spirit comes to live within you. So if you're a Christian, you have the indwelling Holy Spirit. He's living within you right now. You may not feel it. You may not know it. You may not understand it, but it doesn't make any difference. It's still true. The Holy Spirit indwells every single believer. I met a man once who told me that he'd been away from God for 16 years. He'd come to Christ as a boy, but he'd wandered so far. That night he returned in repentance. 16 years of rebellion had not driven the Holy Spirit away. The Spirit had been resident all along, convicting him, drawing him until he came back. That's the difference between having the Spirit as a resident, having the Spirit as the president. He may live in your life, but he longs to reign in your life. And joy comes not just from having the Holy Spirit within you. Joy comes when the Holy Spirit within you is sitting on the throne of your life and he's running the show. And you're not doing this on your own, but you're asking God to help you. Perhaps that is why some of you are miserable. You know Christ and the Spirit is in you, but you have pushed him to the side and taken charge of everything yourself. The conviction you feel even now is the Spirit's way of reminding you that you will never know peace until the Holy Spirit is the president of your life. Don't just accept him as the resident. Anoint him as the president. Do what he says. Tell him that you want to be under his authority and do what he tells you to do. The Bible says God's Spirit will not always strive with man. That means that when the Holy Spirit is speaking to you, don't take it for granted because he may not speak to you again in such a way. I think of that often when we come to the end of a service and I ask you to give your heart to Christ. Some of you say, well, I think I won't do that today. Maybe I'll do it next time. You don't even know if you're going to have it next time. But one thing you can't be sure of, will the Holy Spirit still be striving within your heart then as he is today? If you're a Christian, if you have put your trust in Jesus Christ, I'm making an announcement today that may surprise some of you. You already have the Holy Spirit living within you. You don't have to get him. You don't have to go to a conference and try to find the Holy Spirit. The Holy Spirit lives within you. The Bible says if there is no Holy Spirit within you, you're not a Christian. So now that you have the Holy Spirit, what are you going to do about it? Are you going to let him give you the wisdom? And in these next weeks, I'm going to try to help us do that and learn how to use the Holy Spirit's power as he intended us to do it. I don't know about the rest of you. I find a great need for this in my life right now. And I know that God has promised to meet that need through the person of the Holy Spirit. Here's the other thing you need to understand. If you don't have Jesus, you don't have the Holy Spirit. If you're not a Christian, you just can't put any of this into operation because you have to have Jesus to have the Holy Spirit. When you come to a saving knowledge of Jesus Christ, the Holy Spirit comes to live within you. So if you're interested in all the things we've talked about, the first thing you need to do is this. Put your trust in Jesus Christ as your Savior. Don't wait any longer. Do it now. You have no idea what you're missing by holding out on Jesus. He's come to give you everything, eternal life, and not just that, but spiritual power. If you just trust him, if you just put your faith in him.
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7: Welcome to the Bible Class with teaching from God's Word by Dr. George A. Anderson. 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
8: In the 12th chapter of the book of Acts, there's the story of how Herod the Great, now he was a grandson of Herod Agrippa. He's the grandson of old Herod the Great, the famous Herod. But he began to persecute the church. And he kills James, the brother of John. And that pleases folks, so he has Peter arrested. And we had in our last study this story of how the angel was sent by the Lord. And he simply released Peter from prison. Put him out on the street there in Jerusalem. And Peter goes to the home of Mary, the mother of John, the mother of John Mark now. This is going to be Mary, who's a sister of Barnabas, Paul's friend and companion, fellow worker. Now, Peter goes to this well-known Christian home in Jerusalem and knocks at the door, and the servant girl, Rhoda was her name, came to the door, and when she saw Peter, she was too excited to let him in. She ran inside where they were having the prayer meeting, praying for Peter's release, and said, "Peter's outside at the gate." And these folks in this very solemn prayer meeting said, "You're crazy. Peter's in jail." And she said, "No, he's out there." They said, "Maybe it's his angel. Maybe Herod's killed him, and this is his angel come." And Peter keeps on knocking, and finally they let him in. And verse 17 says, he beckoned unto them with the hand to hold their peace. They were so excited, he had to make signs to them to be still. And then he told them how God had brought him out of prison, how the angel had released him, things like that. And then he said, "You go show these things to James." That's the James, the leader of the church now. the half-brother of Jesus, who later on is going to write the book of James. You show these things to James and the brethren. And he departed and went into another place. Sounds like Peter's not going out in the open for a while because they were trying to kill him, you see. And it says, as soon as it was day, there was no small stir among the soldiers as to what had become of Peter. And Herod sent for him. And then he examined these keepers, I think there were 16 of them, and commanded they be put to death for letting Peter get away. And then he decided he'd go down to Caesarea on the coast and stay down there for a while. This is Herod, you know. And it says, Herod, again, this is Herod Agrippa, was highly displeased with them of Tyre and Sidon up north on the Phoenician coast. And they came to him, and they've made a friend out of the king's chamberlain, the man in charge of his retirement, his bedroom. And some translators want to say he's a secretary, but this is an assistant. And they desire peace. Now, these folks from up in Tyre and Sidon. And he says the reason is because their country was nourished by the king's country. In other words, not much grain would grow up on the Mediterranean coast near Tyre and Sidon. And so they regularly bought their grain from the fields down in Galilee, from the farmers who had fields in the Galilee area. And so they wanted to be at peace with the Jews. And on a set day, Herod's going to have a formal meeting, I think, with the same group, and says he put on his royal apparel and sat on his throne, made an oration. And when he's finished, the people begin to shout, "It's the voice of a god, not of man." They're going to worship Herod. And Herod likes this and receives this worship, is the way we understand it. It says, immediately the angel of the Lord smote him because he gave not God the glory, and he simply dies. But the word of God grew and multiplied, and Barnabas and Saul returned to Jerusalem when they'd fulfilled their ministry and took with them John, whose surname was Mark. This is going to be the first journey now. And they'd gone down to Jerusalem on a church visit, formal visit, and now they are back to Antioch, and they're going to start what we call the first journey. It says there were in this church at Antioch prophets, this means New Testament Christian prophets now, and teachers, Barnabas, that we're going to have so much more about, Paul's friend, Simeon, not Simon Peter now, but another man of the same name, and he's called Niger, Lucius of Cyrene, and that means he's from the Jewish colony down in North Africa, Manian, and Manian had been brought up with Herod the Tetrarch and Saul, and they ministered to the Lord and fasted at Antioch. And the Holy Ghost says, "Separate me, Barnabas and Saul, for the work whereunto I have called them." And so they continue the fast and prayer. And then they lay their hands on Barnabas and Paul and send them away. And it says, they, being sent forth by the Holy Ghost, departed unto Seleucia. They went down to the harbor. And from thence they sailed to Cyprus, this big island down in the eastern, northeastern part of the Mediterranean Sea. And they come to Salamis and preach the word of God in the synagogue. And it mentions now that they also had John to their minister, John Mark now. And when they'd gone through the island, the idea is they preached all through this island of Cyprus and came to the western side of it. They found a certain sorcerer, a magician, heathen magician now, false prophet, and he's a Jew. His name is Bar-Jesus. And he is with the deputy, Sergius Paulus, the Roman. And it says Sergius Paulus was a prudent man, and he called for Barnabas and Paul. He wants to hear them. He wants to hear the word of God. And the sorcerer, his name is Elymas. At least that's what they called him. I know it says his name was Bar-Jesus just above, but this was the way they did his name in that language. And he withstood them, seeking to turn away the deputy from the faith. He's trying to keep this Roman official from becoming a Christian. And it says, then Saul, who also is called Paul, incidentally, here's the first use of the word Paul in the book of Acts. I've been using the word, but actually verse 9 of chapter 13 is the first time he's actually called Paul. Filled with the Holy Ghost, set his eyes on him. And Paul says, oh, full of all subtlety and mischief, you child of the devil, you enemy of righteousness. And then Paul says to him, the hand of the Lord is upon you, and you are going to be blind, not seeing for a season. It's just going to be for some days, maybe, that he's blind. It says, immediately there fell on him a mist and a darkness, and he went about seeking someone to lead him by the hand. Now, the deputy, that's the high Roman official, when he saw what was done, believed, being astonished at the doctrine of the Lord. And Paul and his company loosed from Paphos and came to Perga in Pamphylia. They went over to the southern, south-central part of what we'd call Turkey. And Pamphylia, along in that area, Perga, that was the pirate coast in the first century. Pretty rough section of the country. It says John, departing from them, returned to Jerusalem. John left them. And you never do exactly get your finger on what was wrong. Later on, you're going to have the phrasing, John went not with them to the work. That may mean that they worked him too hard, these two older men, Barnabas and Paul. But you're just not sure. Maybe he just got homesick. He's a youngster at this point. This is going to be the man who wrote the second gospel now and becomes a powerful Christian leader later on. But they went on up to Antioch in Pisidia. Now, not Antioch in Syria, from which they'd been sent out, but this is another town with the same name up in what we'd call south-central Turkey. And they go into the synagogue on the Sabbath, and after the law and the prophets are read, the ruler of the synagogue sends to them, saying, ye men and brethren, if you have any word or exhortation for the people, say on. It was a regular thing now to invite visitors to speak. And Paul stood up, and he beckons with his hand and said, men of Israel, and you that fear God. You that fear God going to be the Gentiles who have come to worship the God of Israel. And Paul says, give audience, listen. And then he's going to tell the story of the Jewish people. The God of this people of Israel chose our fathers and exalted the people when they dwelt as strangers in the land of Egypt, and with a high arm brought he them out of it. God brought them out of Egypt under the hand of Moses. And about the time of 40 years suffered he their manners in the wilderness. God put up with them, maybe would be the way to say it, all through the wilderness. When they wanted to turn back, when they wanted to get rid of Moses, and all kinds of things like that. And it says, when he had destroyed seven nations in the land of Canaan, he divided their land to them by lot. This is going to be under Joshua, of course. It says, after that, he gave them judges for about the space of 450 years until Samuel the prophet. And they desired a king, and so God gave them Saul of the tribe of Benjamin for 40 years. And when he's removed, God raises up David to be their king. And God says, I have found David, the son of Jesse, a man after mine own heart, which shall fulfill all my will. And then Paul's going to say, of this man's seed, of the descendants of David now, hath God, according to his promise, raised unto Israel a Savior, Jesus. You see, he's tying the gospel to the Old Testament for these folks, what's going on. And when John had first preached before his coming, the baptism of repentance to all the people of Israel, this is John the Baptist now, and as John fulfilled his course, he said, whom think ye that I am? I'm not he. John the Baptist said, oh, I'm not the Messiah. I'm not the Christ. There cometh one after me whose shoes I'm not worthy to, we'd say, untie, loose. And then Paul says, men and brethren, children of the stock of Abraham, and whosoever among you feareth God, that's to the God-fearing Gentiles, to you is the word of this salvation sent. For they that dwelt at Jerusalem and their rulers, because they knew him not, nor yet the voice of the prophets, which are read every Sabbath day, they have fulfilled them in condemning him. These folks in Jerusalem fulfilled Old Testament prophecies when they had Jesus crucified. And you know, the apostles have already preached about that. We looked one day at the, this is the fourth chapter of Acts. Peter says, these folks were all gathered in Jerusalem the week of the crucifixion to do whatsoever God's hand and counsel determined before to be done. They carried out what God had foretold by the prophets. They carried out what God had planned for the salvation of the world. And says, though they found no cause of death in him, yet desired they Pilate that he should be slain. And then here it is again in verse 29. When they had fulfilled all that was written of him, of Christ, they took him down from the tree and laid him in the sepulcher. God raised him from the dead. And he was seen many days of those which came up with him from Galilee to Jerusalem, who are his witnesses unto the people. And we declare unto you glad tidings, we'd say good news, how that the promise which was made unto the fathers, God has fulfilled the same unto us their children, in that he hath raised up Jesus again, as it's written in the second Psalm, thou art my son, this day I have begotten thee. This day I've become formally your father. In other words, here's just the preaching of the gospel, and the idea is this was promised in the Old Testament, and God has fulfilled these promises in that he raised Jesus from the dead. And he makes a big point of the idea that Jesus did not see corruption. He was crucified, he died, but his body didn't decompose, it didn't decay, because on the third day he was raised up. And it says David, after he had served his own generation by the will of God, fell on sleep, and he was laid unto the fathers. He was buried in the Jerusalem cemetery and saw corruption. His body decayed, David's did. But the one whom God raised up again, Christ, saw no corruption. And now, here's something of the conclusion. Be it known unto you, therefore, men and brethren, that through this man, through Jesus now, is preached unto you the forgiveness of sins. And by him, all that believe are justified from all things, from which you could not be justified by the law of Moses. The Ten Commandments, the law of Moses, were just not the way of salvation. Oh, they told what God's people were to do and all that. But it says justification is by Christ, and all that believe. Here's the word that John the Apostle built his book around, believing. It means to have faith. It means to trust. It means to accept Christ in our hearts and lives, not just in our thinking and in our heads and in our knowledge. Anyway, Paul says, "Beware, therefore, lest that come upon you which is spoken by the prophets. You despisers, you folks who just look down upon what God's doing and wonder and perish. You behold and now wonder and perish, for I work a work in your days, a work which you shall in no wise believe, though a man should declare it unto you." That's what God had said about these people. "And when the Jews were gone out of the synagogue, the Gentiles besought that these words might be preached unto them the next Sabbath. They wanted to hear this again. And when the congregation was broken up, many of the Jews and the proselytes followed Paul and Barnabas, who, speaking unto them, persuaded them to continue in the grace of God. And says the next Sabbath day came almost the whole city together to hear the word of God." This is in Antioch, man. And these folks, just as a city, are concerned about the preaching of the apostles. It says, "When the Jews saw the multitudes, they were filled with envy and spoke against those things which were spoken by Paul, contradicting and blaspheming. And Paul and Barnabas waxed bold and said it was necessary that the word of God should first have been spoken to you. Seeing you put it from you, judge yourselves unworthy of everlasting life. Lo, we turn to the Gentiles." And this is the next thing we're going to have is Paul's preaching at Antioch, and then he's going to be sent off on the missionary journeys, on which he concentrates on the Gentiles. Gentiles had been welcomed into the church before this. The folks in Samaria had been taken into the church before this. But now Paul is formally turning his ministry to the Gentiles. And he says, "So the Lord commanded us, saying, I've set thee to be a light to the Gentiles, that thou shouldst be for salvation unto the ends of the earth. And when the Gentiles heard this, they were glad and glorified the word of the Lord. As many as were ordained to eternal life believed." God is always in salvation. God has a plan. Yes. I've had folks say to me in this part of the country, "Oh, no need to pass out tracts. All the elect gonna be saved anyhow." Well, yes, all the elect gonna be saved. But it's part of God's plan that we pass out tracts, that we give testimonies, that we teach the gospel in Sunday school, and things like that. And we're to work as if it all depended on us. And then we're to pray, knowing that ultimately everything that's accomplished is of God. And this simply says, those who were ordained to eternal life, these folks God knew about and had plans for before they were born, way back in eternity, they believed. And the word of the Lord was published throughout all the region. The Jews stirred up the devout and honorable women and the chief men of the city and raised persecution against Paul and Barnabas and expelled them out of their coast. And it says they shook off the dust of their feet against them and came unto Iconium. Iconium is over there again in south central Turkey. And it says the disciples were filled with joy and with the Holy Ghost. Yes, they'd been chased out of town. They'd been driven out. They'd been mistreated. And yet they were full of joy because of what God was doing and what God had promised. The Bible, I think, makes much more of the Christian having joy than we do. And the reason we don't have joy is that we have too much concentration on the things of this world. As Christians, we should have Christian joy. Now, it says, came pass in Iconium, they went to the synagogue of the Jews, and a great multitude of Jews and Greeks believed. there's a general response. Oh, they're ministering to Gentiles now. But Paul's still going to the synagogue, and he's going to preach to Hebrews too, and they'll listen. And says the unbelieving Jews stirred up the Gentiles and made their minds evil affected against the brethren. And they speak boldly in the Lord and give testimony to the word of God's grace, and God lets them work miracles. The phrasing here in verse 3 of chapter 14 is that God granted signs and wonders to be done by their hands. And there is a division. Part of the folks in the city hold with the Jews who are against Paul and Barnabas. And part of the city is with the apostles. And it says, when there was an assault made, both of the Gentiles and also of the Jews, to use them despitefully and to stone them, they were aware of it, they knew about it, and fled to Lystra and Derbe. They go on to further towns, and says they preached the gospel in Lystra and Derbe. And there was a certain man in Lystra who'd been crippled ever since he was born. He never had walked. And he heard Paul speak, and it says Paul looked at him and saw that he had faith to be healed. And he said with a loud voice, stand upright on your feet. And he leaped and walked. And when the people saw what Paul had done, and of course this means what Paul had done by God's power, they lifted up their voices saying, in the speech of Lycaonia, the gods have come down to us in the likeness of men. Here's the mixed crowd, and they think that Paul and Barnabas are heathen gods, come down in human form. And they call Barnabas Jupiter. They think he's the high god. And Paul they call Mercurius, or we'd say Mercury, because he's the chief speaker. And the priest of Jupiter, who had a temple just outside town, brought oxen and flowers to the gates, and he was going to have a big sacrifice to these gods. And when Paul and Barnabas heard about it, they tore their clothes. They ran in and out among the people saying, why do you do this? We are men just like you are. And what we're preaching is that you should turn from these vanities, this emptiness of religion, to the living God, which made heaven and earth, the sea, and all things that are therein. We are preaching to you to turn to the God of creation. To these folks in the Bible, the doctrine of creation is basic. And when you're going to describe the true God as contrasted with these idols, Jupiter and whatnot, then Paul's going to say, you need to turn to the God who made heaven and earth. And he goes on to say in verse 17, he left not himself without a witness in that he did good. And he gave us rain from heaven. Rain from heaven is God's goodness and fruitful seasons. And he fills our hearts with food and gladness. And says, scarcely with this, they stop the sacrificing to themselves. It says, there came thither certain Jews from Antioch and Iconium who persuaded the people. And persuaded here means they persuaded them against Paul. And having stoned Paul, drew him out of the city, supposing he'd been dead. In other words, they threw enough rocks at him, and we'd said, knock him out. It's possible that he was actually put to death, and that God raised him. But they take him out of the city, and all of a sudden, as the disciples stand around, he rose up. And the next day, he departed with Barnabas to Derbe. He's going to leave Lystra now, where he's been stoned. And says when he'd preached the gospel to that city and had taught many, they returned again to Lystra and Iconium and Antioch. And here's what they're doing, confirming the souls of the disciples. They want it settled definitely that these disciples believe, exhorting them to continue in the faith, to go on, to press on, and then telling them that through much tribulation we must enter the kingdom of God. Paul just expected this. He expected trouble as a Christian. He expected that God would permit these things. And this says to us that as Christians, we should expect troubles while we're Christians. Not because we haven't done what we should do, but because they are enemies of God's people. Not just the devil, but people themselves. God's able to make all these things work together for good. James is going to say, count it all joy when you fall into divers temptations. God's back of all this. And that's why Christians today ought to rejoice in trouble.
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For the next 4 hours, we get to lift up, honor, and glorify the mighty, marvelous, matchless name of Jesus through Southern gospel music. Kicking us off, here's Mr. Danny Funderburk.

0: It was a day that was anticipated for years. D-Day, June 6th, 1944. But nobody knew when or where it would happen. Then, without warning, the Allies invaded Normandy, France. It was the world's best-kept military secret about the largest military invasion in history. Rather than gloat, President Franklin D. Roosevelt went on the radio with a humble prayer.
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I drove down the road to a church for some preaching one Sunday evening. I sat down in a pew on the back row, thinking the preacher would

That's the King of Bears right here on Saturday Night Sing. Well, welcome in. I'm your host, Damon DePew, and you're listening to WHCB 91.5 FM, The Blessing. Hope you all are having a good night. It's been a beautiful day. Had a good, clear, clean morning, and the birds are singing, and it's just been wonderful. Hope you've been able to enjoy it. And the great thing about today is that tomorrow is a day we all get to worship and come together with those of like precious faith and worship the King of Kings and the Lord of Lords, who alone is worthy. And but we don't have to wait till tomorrow to worship Him. We can do that right now. We can do that any moment of the day. And that's what we've been called to do, is to be with Him, to worship and magnify Him, to commune with Him. And that's what we want to try to do here tonight, play some great Southern gospel music to just meditate upon about who He is, what He's done, and what He's doing right now, and what He's going to do. And He's a blessing. It's where would we be without Jesus? Well, coming up, here's some great music from the Jordanaires.

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That's the Mark Trammell Quartet right here on Saturday Night Sing. Well, we got a few more songs we want to play for you all the way up to the top of the hour. We'll turn around with some news and be back with three more great hours of wall-to-wall Southern gospel music right here on Saturday Night Sing. 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